0: Thanks to Christian donors who helped support a special fellowship freedom flight from Marseille, France, landing in Tel Aviv, Israel. Mikael tells us that since he and his family arrived in Israel, the anxiety and fear that were a daily part of their lives has disappeared.
1: There is still a war taking place, and we already had two sirens here in Beit Shemesh. But right now, we are not sorry that we came to Israel during this time. We feel much more secure here than in France.
0: Yona and Mikael want to thank the International Fellowship of Christians and Jews and the contributions from Christians who made this possible for their family.
1: The fellowship helped us plan our Aliyah. They purchased our tickets and they are helping us with adjustments to Israel. We came to an empty apartment and didn't know how we would handle the expenses of buying the necessary furniture for the house. Thanks to the fellowship, we receive assistance to buy a closet and beds for our children. I don't know how we would gotten along without this help. Thanks to the fellowship, we are being surrounded by love and concern. Thank you.
2: You're listening to a special Bless Israel program titled Aliyah, Fulfilling Biblical Prophecy in the Midst of War and Antisemitism, brought to you by the International Fellowship of Christians and Jews. Today, we're witnessing the rise of anti-Semitism around the world like never before. The good news is that every Jewish family, like Yona and Mikael's, who wants desperately to escape the forces of anti-Semitism today, can know that there is a home, there is a shalom in Israel, the Promised Land. 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Many, especially in war-torn areas like Ukraine, have absolutely no money, no bank accounts, and little hope for a job. 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
3: Hello, my name is Darcy from Turlock, California. I give to the International Fellowship for Christians and Jews, first because God has blessed me in more ways than I deserve. It truly breaks my heart to see the suffering that Jews have endured. In Genesis 12, verse 3, God says, "I will bless those who bless you, Israel. All people on earth will be blessed through you." Our money is not ours. It belongs to God. It's merely a tool that God gives us, and we are expected to use it wisely. And one way to use it widely is giving to International Fellowship. It amazes me how much has been donated and the stories of restoration and hope that have been provided through the ministry. The Bible also says in 2 Corinthians 9, 6-8 that each of you should give what you have decided in your heart, not reluctantly or under compulsion. God loves the cheerful giver, and God is able to bless you abundantly so that in all things, and all times, having all that you need, will abound in every good work.
2: 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Bishop Paul Lanier is Chairman Emeritus of the U.S. Board for the Fellowship. In 2022, Bishop Lanier traveled to Israel to welcome a flight of Jewish children, orphans living in poverty, and rescued out of war-torn Ukraine, thanks to Christians who donated $35 to help make this special Emergency Ukraine Aliyah flight possible. Let's take you there as Bishop Lanier describes this remarkable scene.
4: I'm at the airport right now, Ben Gurion Airport. There is a flight that has come in from Ukraine. Special children. You won't see grown men. You won't see husbands or fathers, because the men of Ukraine have been forced to stay and to fight against resistance and aggression. In a matter of moments, precious children, orphans, be getting off of this plane that you sponsored. You have purchased these tickets for children from Ukraine to be able to come to this airport for the first time and make Aliyah. Only heaven knows all that these precious children have seen and suffered too much in this life. The International Fellowship of Christians and Jews was able to secure passage. And you, the fellowship, men and women, faithful, lovers of God and lovers of Israel, you are the reason these precious children are sitting on this plane now. You know what your Bible says about the end times, and how remarkable and important it is that Jews are able to come home. It is our God who has made this possible. We are seeing the fulfillment of prophecy and more Jews coming home from around the world. God has a way of using crises to fulfill his perfect will. What the enemy means to evil, God will turn for good. It is the Lord who does this. Fulfilled prophecy. The children are coming home.
2: President and Global CEO of the Fellowship, Yael Eckstein.
5: Anti-Semitism isn't new. There's always been anti-Semitism. And it's a miracle that we're still here today to even tell that story. But what's awesome, that specifically the rise in anti-Semitism all around the world today reminds me, is that we are living in historic times for two reasons. First of all, we have the state of Israel, God's promised land, the only country in the world that has a prime minister, a government, an army who has one concern: to protect the Jewish people. And the second thing that's historic is that for the first time in history, we're not alone. The Jewish people are not alone. We have millions of Christians who are standing with Israel, often even stronger than the Jewish community, which is upside down, absurd, but it's amazing. These Judeo-Christian values that America was founded on are coming to life. Israel and America are the greatest allies, but it's not just political anymore. It's personal. Christians who are raising their voice against their own Congress people to say, we don't agree with your anti-Semitism. I don't think that's ever been done before. And so I have hope. I have hope.
2: God's promise to his chosen people is to bring them back to Israel. Even at time of war, God's covenant promise remains to bring them home to the promised land. With one phone call, you can partner with the International Fellowship of Christians and Jews and help fulfill biblical prophecy today, right where you are. $35 rescues a poor Jew out of a life of persecution and anti-Semitism and changes forever the life of a widow, an orphan boy or girl, or an elderly Holocaust survivor. A friendly fellowship phone operator is standing by, waiting for your call. Here is our phone number, 800-832-7222. 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Today, the fellowship has helped bring home more than 770,000 Jews to their biblical homeland. President and global CEO of the fellowship, Yael Eckstein, remembers how it all started.
6: My father discovered, he was a young rabbi, that there are Christians that love Israel. He said, how could the Jewish people not know about this? Suddenly, there are millions of Christians here praying for us, loving us. We need to connect the two. And so we started the fellowship originally as just an interfaith dialogue organization, not doing any projects, but just talking, because that's the first step to building a new relationship after 2,000 years, to start talking and finding where we are so alike, the values that we share, the God that we love. And so that's when all of these Christian leaders came and said, well, we want to be part of this. This is prophetic. Jews from the biblical land of the north are coming home to Israel, and God even called us directly to do it on the shoulders of the Gentiles, he said. And that's how On Wings of Eagles began. And since that day, praise God, the stories of the people that are landing in Israel on these flights, it's unreal. There was one Jewish man who was kidnapped by the separatists. He was held for a month and a half, beaten, and then he passed out, and he woke up in the middle of Ukraine, in the middle of a field, didn't know what to do, got in touch with the fellowship, and within a month he was in Israel. We had another story of a woman who called us from her house in eastern Ukraine and said, my house was hit by a shell. I live with my father and I care for my children. My father was in the kitchen when a shell hit the kitchen. I'm living here with my children and I have nowhere to turn to, because these are war zones. You can't just go out and ask for help. Everyone's in the same situation. And the fellowship, again, within 3 weeks, she was in Israel, rescued her and her children, brought them to a refugee center, and 3 weeks later landed in Israel.
2: Jews have waited for this moment in history. They are looking to God for their rescue. God is looking to us, Christians, to be his agents, his representatives of prophetic biblical fulfillment, to help his chosen people out of persecution and anti-Semitism for such a time as this. Would you like to help one of God's chosen today? 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President and global CEO of the fellowship, Yael Eckstein, talked with KKLA Los Angeles radio personality David James about saving Jewish lives through the fulfillment of biblical prophecy.
6: Right now, the Christian community is returning to their roots, and those roots are the Jewish people. Jesus was Jewish. He studied the Torah. Yesh tikva l'acharitecha v'shavu banim negvulam. There is hope for your future, said the Lord, and the children will return to their own land. We have the ability now, together, Christians and Jews, to bring biblical prophecy to fruition. Giving charity is an investment. We have to create vessels. We can't just pray to God and then close ourselves up to blessings. We have to create vessels to receive God's light, to receive God's blessings. And this is not only an investment for our future and for ourselves.
7: Yes.
6: But imagine this one-time gift. You're not going to feel it in 5 years. But in 5 years, that person that you brought to Israel will still be living in Israel. Maybe they'll have children. Maybe your investment will turn into generations of Jewish people living on the land.
7: This is legacy building.
6: This is legacy building.
7: It's what it is.
6: Yeah.
7: We should just be so in step with the Jewish people because Jesus, he himself was Jewish, his disciples Jewish. I mean, the whole kindred spirit between Jews and Christians, the Jewish people are our best friends, just period, end of story, because Jesus himself was Jewish. And I mean, the intimacy of this investment is, when we think about it, absolutely extraordinary.
6: It's immediate and it's godly and it's blessed. And that Christians now have the opportunity to literally save a Jewish life, to take money, which is nothing more than paper, and turn it into a Jewish life from Ukraine being saved. And that's the answer to their prayers.
7: Yeah. And that's God using us. And it's a divine appointment. Yael, I know there's 1, 2, 3, 5 people who say, you know what? I would like to rescue a Jewish man or woman or child out of the Ukraine and put them on a flight. This side of eternity, you're not going to know what it is you've done. But I guarantee you, I know, because this is biblical. Again, we're going to have people running up to us on the other side saying, you know, you don't know this, but you did this for me. And that's the holy work that we're doing. The bond between Christians and Jews saying, you know what? We're going to make sure these Jewish, beautiful souls in the Ukraine know that there's a God who still loves them.
6: Amen.
7: There's people in America, Christians, who are reaching out and saying, we want you to have hope and a life renewed.
6: Hallelujah. That is exactly what the fellowship is doing. And it's amazing to see how real it is in your heart and the hearts of so many others. This is an investment that God has called us to do, and we will be returned very, very fruitfully in whatever way God wants.
8: Today, we are witnessing the rise of anti-Semitism around the world like never before. 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Even in a time of war, the safety and shalom of moving to Israel under God's protection and his covenant promise to bring his chosen people home is why we're asking you today to partner with us. 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
10: My name is Rebecca. I'm from Lamar, South Carolina. I am so privileged to be able to give to the fellowship. God has blessed me so much, not only financially, but spiritually, physically. And the first time that I saved and saved and saved and was able to bring one person home on wings of eagle, I cannot tell you the joy and the peace that I felt in my heart by being one little teeny thing in God's kingdom. And I just challenge you today to give out of a cheerful, loving heart to his people that need so much these days, that are broken, that need comfort, that need that cup of water, that need to be brought home to their home place, Israel, because God scattered them, but he's bringing his people home.
8: Isaiah chapter 49 says, "Behold, they will come from afar and lo. They will come from the north and from the west. 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
5: Today on Focus on the Family with Jim Daly, you're going to hear about God's redemptive work through adoption. Thanks for joining us. I'm John Fuller.
3: John, the one thing here at Focus on the Family that we want to be about is helping families to do the best job they can do in their marriage and their parenting. And that also means then those families that have adopted or are doing foster care, I mean, they have really unique challenges as well. And so today we're going to spend time talking about how the Lord is using you in that context, or maybe how he wants to use you in that context of foster care or adoption. You and I have both done a portion of that. Gene and I fostered for about 15 years. In fact, we're about to swoop in with our Tennessee foster kids who are now, 8 years older, 10 years older than when we had them at our home.
5: Yeah.
3: And we're going to take them on a little vacation together. So we're still involved with many of those kids. And
5: that's really fun to see.
3: Yeah.
5: Because you didn't plan that.
3: No, we're like the new grandparents.
5: Yeah, that's awesome. Yeah, and of course, we adopted back in the early 2000s, and that remains a very interesting, always, always interesting journey for us.
3: Yeah, and you know, there's so many benefits that come from that, and it is what the Lord calls us to do and to consider, and we are adopted into his family, and it's been not always an easy journey. It takes some unique loving on these kids because they're coming from such brokenness many times. So we're going to discuss that today and tomorrow, actually, and give you some of the insights just in case the Lord might be nudging you.
5: Yeah, and we have a great panel of guests today. We have Lisa C. Qualls, Jody Jackson-Tucker, and Betsy Kilstra. And together, from very different perspectives and different experiences, they've written a terrific book called Healing for Every Heart in Adoption, Redemptive Prayers and Strategies for Adoptive Parents, Adoptees, and Birth Parents. It's a terrific resource, and you can find out more about our guests and this book and all the help we have here at the ministry at focusonthefamily.com/broadcast.
3: Ladies, welcome to Focus on the Family. Good to have you.
6: Thank you, Jim.
3: Yeah, there can be a diverse range of experiences surrounding adoption. I think I've heard those stories, and John, you have too. But these wounds are often going to be a factor, and it is not because of a flaw in those adoptive parents. These kids are coming in with great needs. I can remember filling out the foster form. I mean, it's, are you able and willing to have a child in your home that is a headbanger, a food hoarder? You know, there isn't no normal box to check because most of these kids are trying to cope somehow with their environment. So in that regard, what does research show about child development that explains these wounds that adoption is both causing and helping?
7: Well, we know from research that the bond between the mother and the baby begins prenatally.
3: Prenatal.
7: Yes, it's already happening. They're already experiencing their mother's movements and her voice. And she begins to experience the baby as well because the baby is moving. And there's this beautiful almost communication, you know, that they experience together that's very, very special and very, very sacred. And so when a baby is born, they are looking

0: for that mother. You know, this is
1: that voice.
0: Yes, for their voice. They're looking for their touch. And so if a baby is separated from their mother, even just shortly after birth, that is a trauma. Change in primary caregiver is a trauma. And when we're talking about children in foster care, they have often been with their parents for a period of time, and they've experienced a wide range of things, probably neglect, abuse, things like that. So there are significant wounds that happen, you know, with abandonment and sometimes a sense of rejection, even though their birth mother may have actually even made a beautiful plan for them, but deep within themselves, why would someone give me away?
1: You know, that's almost, it makes me a little uncomfortable that way, because with our Wait No More program, we're encouraging parents to adopt and think about adoption. And but we're talking about acknowledging the wounds that can be caused by adoption. Why is naming those wounds so important?
2: I think it's important for our families and for our children that we recognize that for adoption to be possible, a loss has taken place for the child. Now, many adopted children do beautifully, grow up and do amazing things and are incredible overcomers. But we still need to acknowledge that God's design was not for a family to be broken. He has a redemptive story in adoption, but in God's perfect design, the family remains together. And so we need to acknowledge that loss if we're going to move towards a redemption story.
1: Yeah. Betsy, you're the adopted person. So in that context, I think going back, I mean, it was a few years ago that you were in that situation.
3: Yes, sir.
1: But those feelings of something's not quite right. Speak to the hope people affected by adoption can have in healing through Christ.
3: Okay. I think what you said, the feeling that something's not quite right, has many faces. It has many pieces to it. You know, many fears, anger, rejection, shame, so much. And yet we have a God of redemption who begins very early, if we're in a Christian home, to restore that brokenness that we were all just talking about. And so many things. I mean, I could tell you how that happened for me.
1: Yeah, that was the next question. I was going to start the other direction now and start with you. But what was your story? How old were you when you were adopted and what happened?
3: I was 2 months when I was adopted. And I remember the first 6 years as being, you know, pretty peaceful. But I had an experience of two little neighbor children saying to me one day, "Well, your parents are not your real parents.
1: Wow.
3: You don't have any real parents. You know, we have real parents." And it was like all of a sudden something that was deep, deep inside just came to the surface with this whammo kind of feeling and kind of knocked me off my pathway and began to bring to the surface that the feelings of abandonment, loneliness, separation, I'm different in some kind of bad way. I remember the first time I heard that He knit you together in your mother's womb. It wasn't this random egg and sperm that came together that was meaningless and chaotic. It was God's hand was on me even before I appeared. And as those things came, they began to fill that dark place in my soul. But this was also there. It was like a war was going on inside of me because I felt the depth of that abandonment and that brokenness. But I was also hearing God's word and God's truth. And I guess the abandonment was like a stomach ulcer. Sometimes it was just oozing and not too painful, and other times it was bleeding. And it felt just like, I don't know if I can stand this pain.
1: In that context, though, you're in a good environment. You're in a Christian home. This is why Christians should be involved.
3: Yeah.
1: But even with all that, buckets of identity and love and trust and you still had doubts and you still
3: had
1: those sense of shame, and I would imagine.
3: And I think if I could say one thing to the adoptive parents is that the issues are not yours, that you can pour so much love, pour scripture, pour everything you have into a child, but that child still has to struggle with that basic feeling of loss, that basic feeling of abandonment. And that's, parents, you need to release yourself from all that weight of, I haven't done enough, I haven't done it well enough, and just face the fact that your child has to go through that struggle.
4: Mm-hmm. Yeah, and this is Focus on the Family with Jim Daly, and today we're talking about healing from the wounds of adoption. And our guests are Lisa C. Qualls, Jody Jackson Tucker, and Betsy Kilstra. And the book is called Healing for Every Heart in Adoption, Redemptive Prayers and Strategies for Adoptive Parents, Adoptees, and Birth Parents. 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And Jody, I think one of your adopted children struggled. It was a college story, I think, that you had in the book about ongoing abandonment issues, despite having a Christian foundation in the home. Tell us about that.
2: Yes. Our daughter was older when she was adopted, and she is a lovely child. She was an excellent student. We had a close relationship, or so I felt, and it was just such a gift being her parents. And when it came time for her to go to college, our relationship started to struggle. And even each year around the time that she would leave for college, things would get very difficult. And it actually took her 3 years of college to admit to me one day on the drive there that every time we bring her to college, it was about 2 hours from our home. It makes me emotional to think that she went through this. She was worried that we would never come back and pick her up.
1: Yeah.
2: Mm-hmm. And the dorm actually reminded her of the orphanage that she grew up in. And because of some things that had happened to her in her childhood and experiences that she had had, it had deposited that fear of abandonment in her soul. So while there was no evidence that we would ever just leave her there, that was a struggle that she had to overcome. And I was so grateful when she finally shared that with me so that we could make the extra effort to remind her, of course, we're coming back. This is when we're coming back. We will always come back for you. You know, Jesus said that to his disciples, I will not leave you as orphans. And there's a beautiful scripture in Psalm 27 that says, though my mother and father abandon me, the Lord will care for me. And I was already an adoptive mom when I heard that scripture. And I just thought, that is so magnificent. And that's what I need to be telling my children. No matter what they went through, no matter what any of us goes through, Jesus was always there. Mm-hmm. He was always there in those moments, even when we felt lost and abandoned.
1: Yeah, and it's such a normal thing to feel. When you're abandoned, to feel abandoned.
2: Yeah. Yeah.
1: I mean, that's completely normal and all those things that can happen.
2: Yeah. It's, but we're not really alone.
1: No, we're not, but it feels that way.
2: Yeah.
1: You know, so it's tough. And boy, just acknowledging that for that child and being able to talk that through.
2: Yes.
1: You know, this is probably why you're feeling that way, but we're going to be here for you.
2: Yeah.
1: Man, what a great message that had to be and that sense of security that she had after that, even with lingering doubts, maybe they won't show up, right?
2: But it's part of her journey.
1: Yeah,
2: it's part of her
1: Lisa,
2: journey.
1: Let me ask you: as a birth mother, you dealt with a lot of emotional wounds. Tell us about your story and what happened for you.
0: Well, I became pregnant sort of in this era between maternity homes and a lot of young women keeping their babies. Mm-hmm. And so my parents did not know what to do, and they ended up putting me in foster care, which is sort of stunning. I think they had really no idea what they were doing, but they put me in foster care, and I was removed from everybody I knew and loved and moved from a small town to a big city.
1: Yeah.
0: And it was, I felt very, very deeply abandoned.
1: Well, let me just clarify that for the listener, the viewer. I mean, again, you're 17 and pregnant?
0: I was a little younger.
1: Okay.
0: Mm-hmm.
1: A teen pregnancy.
0: Yes.
1: And your parents got advice that the mm-hmm. best option here would be to put you into foster care, mm-hmm. which, you know, that just kind of is amazing when we think about it yes. today. It was like, move the problem outside of your home. I mean, did you ever come back to reconcile that with your parents?
0: Yes, we have reconciled over the years. The Lord has done so much healing. And I think it took me a long time to realize that, honestly, I think they were trying to protect me.
1: Yeah, no,
0: you
1: I
0: know, they were
1: that.
0: moving me far away from my boyfriend, for one,
1: right.
0: Moving me out of our community and protecting themselves a little bit, too. You know, there was a lot of shame there.
1: Well, that's true. Mm-hmm. And you had the child and you put the child up for adoption.
0: Yes. Not because I wanted to.
1: Correct. Yeah.
0: But because I had truly no other option. Mm-hmm. Even my foster mother was told she could not offer to help me.
1: Wow.
0: Yeah.
1: Under that banner of grief and loss, mm-hmm. I mean, mm-hmm. how did you cope with that decision? I mean, this is big.
0: It was very, very big. The only thing that got me through was the Lord. I was not a believer when I became pregnant, and I came to know Jesus. I kept hearing more about him. I kind of thought my foster mother and her friends were a little strange because they were really, really into Jesus. But I feel like the Lord captured me, you know? Huh. And it
1: didn't repulse you. You kind of leaned in.
0: No, that's good. I think the Holy Spirit was preparing my heart, you know?
1: That's great.
0: But it wasn't until I was actually in labor and the most profoundly alone that I'd ever been in my life and so desperate. I was scared. I was in pain. My foster mother was sleeping. And I cried out to the Lord and I just said, I can't do this alone. I feel like I was truly lost and then found. Mm. I felt Amen. The presence of the Lord with me. It was powerful. And it changed my life forever.
1: Mm-hmm. Mm. That's good.
0: Yeah, all eternity and future generations, you know. Mm-hmm. So I'm very, very grateful for God showing up so powerfully for me.
1: Yeah. Mm. So for that teen girl who's pregnant right now, she may be listening, may not, but her mom might be listening. What advice would you give both of them?
0: I would say if I were that mom, I would surround my daughter with so much love and so much support. Mm-hmm. No mother should be separated mm-hmm. from her baby out of desperation. No mother should be abandoned. So I think whenever possible, we help that young mom parent her baby. I always think to myself, you know, I lost my son because of my age and my youth. And you know what? I overcame that because I got older. I just needed some help right then to have been able to parent my son. But sometimes mm-hmm. circumstances don't allow that. And then I think in that case, we need to be prepared for the grief and be ready to support her through it.
1: Yeah. Again, a question I'm sure people are wanting me to ask mm-hmm. is, did you ever connect with your son?
0: Was I there? Did.
1: Tell us that because that's important for our emotional well-being
0: yes.
1: right here.
0: Well, he found me when he was 16.
1: Wow.
0: And we had, I would say, a fairly rocky reunion because he was young and his parents were not prepared for it. I wasn't quite prepared yet either. It was definitely the longing of my heart to know my son again. But he also didn't know his story. He had no idea why I had given him up for adoption. It was very healing for him to learn that I loved him so much and that I never, never forgot him. And it was also great for him to learn his heritage, you know? And so it was beautiful. He also reunited with his birth father.
1: Okay.
0: Yeah.
1: Betsy, in the book, you share prayers for healing. What are the key parts of those prayers to heal a broken heart?
3: Well, there's repentance of what has gone wrong and how we've responded wrong. There is forgiveness, because so much forgiveness is needed, including forgiveness of ourselves. And there's also a place to just release the heaviness and the burdens that we've carried to the Lord. And so those are essential parts of the prayer.
1: You know, I think just generally for all three of you to give a perspective on this, there's all of this is gradation. And what I mean by that is Some children will respond well with a light, loving touch that have come out of this situation. I feel like I was in that spot. I didn't really own my dad's bad decisions. I never felt like that was my fault, that he and my mom divorced. And, of course, my mom died when I was 9, my dad when I was 11. I ended up in foster care. Not a very good positive foster experience. But there was something in me that really put the blame in the right place. I never felt like I owned it as a child. And I just thank the Lord for that grace.
3: That's huge. Right? That's one of the most important things that can happen.
1: How does somebody, and this is the question, how does an adult in that child's life help them get there so that they're not feeling all the guilt and all the, you know, sins of your fathers and that kind of thing? But what do you say? What do you do?
2: I think this is a central theme that all of us have come to in our journey, which is the most important thing we need to communicate in our families is an identity in Christ. You know, as an adoptive mom, I was very focused on, am I doing enough to make sure my children feel their cultural identity, the identity of their birth family, letting them feel that connection, making sure they felt connected to our family, to their new family. But ultimately, Jim, at the end of the day, we've all come to realize it's that identity in Christ that is the central healing issue. And that's why all three of us, I think, are so focused in our respective ministries on this idea of healing. We've all gone through therapy. We've all read books. We've all listened to wonderful Focus on the Family materials and podcasts and all the fantastic things that you all provide. But in the end, it's being with Jesus, rooting our identity in him, that is the most significant. And that's where the healing ultimately comes. That's the moment of healing.
1: Would you say that that can be like a progressive kind of thing? I mean, where you're getting healthier day by day.
2: Yes.
1: And then other people might have that experience where it just hits them, where it's a monumental moment. Is that a fair description?
2: Yes.
3: Could I bring in a monumental moment?
1: Sure.
3: That I had. And I was in the context of a Christian family. But when I was about 9, it was Easter, and we were in a little town, and we all went to the football field, and we had a Easter sunrise service. And I just asked my parents, would it be all right if I just walked home? Well, this was 1950, and it was safe to walk 3 blocks for a little child. And so they said, sure, honey, we'll, you know, oatmeal will be ready when you get back. And I was walking along, and all of a sudden, superimposed on the neighborhood scene was this picture of Jesus on the cross. And he looked at me with tears in his eyes and just said, I did this for you, and I love you so much. And I just had this overwhelming sense of belonging to him, and that he knew right where I was in my little neighborhood. And it just began to let me know that not only did I think that I was learning to know him, but that he already knew me. And the whole thing of being taught that he knew me from the foundation of the world just hit. And it's like it was a life-changing moment. And I felt received. I felt understood. I felt loved. I just felt like, Jesus, you're really there for me. And there's a lot I don't understand. There's a lot I struggle with. But you're there for me. And that was a turning point in my life.
1: Yeah, that is beautifully said. I think that's it. You know, the scripture says that he's a father to the fatherless.
3: That's right.
1: There's something about the Lord's heart for people in that spot.
3: Yeah, there definitely really is.
1: You know, the
3: is.
1: Parents and the children. I mean, Lisa, I'm thinking of you. And, you know, just that teenager who's pregnant and scared. Yeah. What do I do? Now I'm getting shipped off to a foster family to hide my thing, my sin. I mean, just powerful. But the Lord's in it all. Yes. You know, yes.
2: And he wants to heal our hearts.
1: Yes. Absolutely.
2: And that's what's so central. I wore this necklace today. I had a similar experience. I was at my lowest point as an adoptive mom, and because of the brokenness and challenges with my children. And I found myself in a very dark, low place spiritually. And then one day I actually was in a very dark, low place physically. I was swimming under the water, and I was deep in the water. And in that moment, I just cried out to God. I said, Lord, you have to heal me. I cannot continue to live with my heart this broken. Either take me now, take me home with you, or heal me. And when the Lord was speaking through Ezekiel, he said, I will take your heart of stone and I will give you a heart of flesh. And in that moment, I felt the Lord reach toward me and heal my heart. And as I came up out of the water, I knew I was starting on a healing journey. So I had that moment, like you described, yeah. Jim, where, and like Betsy and Lisa have both described, that were the turning point. And when I came up out of the water, I encountered this lady who was selling these necklaces that she makes. And this is a stone heart, and it's covered with the tree of life. And there's no way that I could not believe that that was a wink from God. That he had taken my stone heart, but he was putting the tree of life over it, and that our family could thrive in the future.
1: Boy, that's beautiful.
2: And that we could bring fruit.
1: Yeah.
2: And so I was so excited when you said a key moment, because I still needed a lot of support. I still went through a lot of counseling. There was a lot that still needed to heal. But that was the moment where I realized helping people heal needs to be the central message of what we do.
1: Well, that is so good. And unfortunately, we got to land here, but let's come back next time, continue the discussion, and learn more about loving these kids, loving these moms, and really doing what we need to do to be the body of Christ. Can we do that?
0: Yes.
1: All right, let's do it. This has been such a moving conversation, and I hope you've been encouraged today, and that you feel empowered to pursue the healing that Christ offers for your entire family. As I mentioned earlier, we help foster and adoptive families thrive in Christ through Wait No More. It's a wonderful program. John will tell you where to find that link in a minute. And I also want to recommend that you get a copy of the book, Healing for Every Heart in Adoption. 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You can do that through Wait No More. And with your help, we can make that number even bigger next year.
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10: Why is the Bible truth? 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
10: Scripture is truth. 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
11: 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In a world where truth can feel like it's up for debate, Dr. Evans takes us back to the source. In today's lesson, he explains why truth isn't something we create or feel. It's something revealed. And according to Jesus in John 17:17, that truth is found in God's Word. Let's join Tony as he reveals why Scripture must be the ultimate standard by which everything else is measured.
10: We live in a day when there's a major question. It's Pilate's question when he looked at Jesus and asked, "What is truth?" The concept of truth is challenged on many fronts. It's been said that there's hardly a college or university that you go to anymore that believes in such a thing as absolute truth. To the question, what is truth? There are a multiplicity, a myriad of responses. The agnostic says, we can't know truth. So the agnostic simply says, I don't know. I just don't know. I'm not sure. And so he becomes the perpetual questioner about the reality of this thing called truth. The rationalist says, truth is limited to what you can logically conceive of. Rationalism focuses on the mind and simply says what the mind can conceive of as being reality is in fact truth. Therefore, if the mind cannot conceive of it, you cannot declare it to be truth. The positivist says that truth is that which the scientific method validates. If science authenticates it and concludes it, then we can perhaps regard it as truth. And then there is theism, which says that truth is subjective. It's personal. It's what you feel at the moment. Therefore, what's true for me may not be true for you because I don't feel you. And it's not where I am. The pragmatist says that truth is what works. If it works, it's true. If it doesn't work, it's not true. So they're just practical. They simply want to know, does it work? The Bible talks about people ever learning and never coming into the knowledge of the truth. going to schools, going to conferences, going to events, reading books, reading magazines, watching television shows, looking at newscasts, and are constantly gathering more data without gathering more truth. What do we mean by truth? What's the nature or the definition of truth? When we say truth, we are referring to that which corresponds to what really is. To speak of truth, we're dealing with a final standard by which reality is measured and to which all things must conform. Jesus says in John 8, verse 32, these famous words, "And you shall know the truth, and the truth will make you free." Please notice he didn't say you will know a truth, you will know the truth. By putting the article "the" in front of it, he depicts truth not as one thing among many things, but as a definitive body of reality. You shall know the truth. Not only does truth exist, but the truth that exists can be known. Now the question is, what will be our standard for knowing the truth? How will we determine it? You have your truth. I have my truth. We have our truth. Whose truth is the truth? Now, we could appeal to a number of things to say this is how we will determine the truth. We could appeal to our feelings and say, I feel this is the truth. The only problem with feeling truth is that you might feel it one way today and another way tomorrow. Because feelings change, and look at how many times we have changed our minds based on how we feel. I don't feel it today. So while feelings are genuine, they are not definitive because they are not reliable. They shift regularly. We can determine truth, or we could argue that we can determine truth by our intellect. We could reason our way to it. The only problem with reasoning your way to truth is that our knowledge is finite. It's not unlimited, it's limited. Therefore, what we know today may change by information we learn tomorrow. Well, there is another way perhaps we might go about determining truth. Perhaps we should look at the opinion polls. What do the majority say? I remember watching one show, Who Wants to Be a Millionaire? And one of the options they give you is to let the audience help you. And you're always tempted to choose the majority. If two-thirds of the audience declare that this is the answer, well, then it's best to go that way. And on this particular show, this man banked his $1 million on the audience. The audience was wrong, but it was the majority. Now, you can't base truth on opinions because polls change quickly. Yet, truth is critical for a straight line. You've got to have a rule, a ruler, something that measures whether something is true or whether something is false, whether something is right or whether something is wrong. Those who would argue from the scientific method, which fundamentally functions on probabilities, possibilities, and potentialities. Truth deals with a final standard, a fixed standard that's non-negotiable by the other factors. As perhaps you've heard me say before, 1 and 1 equals 2. That has been established as a mathematical fact, that 1 and 1 equals 2. Now, what happens today if I don't feel like 1 and 1 equals 2? I'm not feeling you today. I feel like today 1 and 1 ought to equal 3. And I feel very strongly about it. Truth says that your feelings have to adjust to this mathematical truth. Suppose you say, well, I went to college too, and my intellect says that that ought to be questioned. Well, you can question it all you want. But it's been established as a mathematical fact, and therefore your intellect will have to adjust. Let's say you argued from your moral instincts. Well, let's say the majority of the people around you said no. It would not change that reality because that has been established as a mathematical fact. In other words, we assume truth exists, except in the areas where we don't want it to exist. So that raises the question, what's the source of truth? John chapter 17, Jesus again is speaking. Let me read a couple of verses. Verse 3, and this is eternal life, that they may know thee, the only true God, and Jesus Christ, whom thou hast sent. So he refers to the only true God, referring to his Father. And then he says in verse 17, sanctify them in the truth. Thy word is truth. Jesus Christ makes the astounding statement that the Bible is the truth. An astounding statement. Now, for Jesus to make this, he's either right or wrong. If he's wrong, then maybe we ought to question everything else he says. If he's right, the implications are staggering as to how we view and look at the Bible.
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10: Look at 1 John chapter 5, verse 20. It says, and we know that the Son of God has come and has given us understanding in order that we may know him who is true. And we are in him who is true, in his Son, Jesus Christ. This is the true God and eternal life. Second epistle of John, just a page over. He says at the end of verse 1, but also all who know the truth. Verse 2, for the sake of the truth. Into verse 3, truth and love. Beginning of verse 4, I was glad to find some of your children walking in truth. Verse 1 of 3 John, whom I love in truth. Verse 3, I was glad when brethren came and bore witness to your truth. That is how you're walking in truth. I have no greater joy than this, to hear that my children are walking in truth. Verse 8, therefore we ought to support such men that we may be fellow workers with the truth. Verse 12, Demetrius has received a good testimony from everyone and from the truth itself. We also bear witness, and you know that our witness is true. You get the impression that the Bible believes in truth, that there is a fixed standard by which reality is measured. Why is there this unapologetic, non-compromising, definitive statement about truth? Because of the nature of God. He said in chapter 5, verse 20, God is true. That's not saying simply that God tells the truth. I could say that about any one of us on any given day. Can't say it every day. But on any given day, I can say John Doe tells the truth. That's not good enough, because I could tell the truth one minute and tell a lie the next minute. So John wants you to know that God not only tells the truth, but he is truth. In other words, he defines it. He is the embodiment of it. It is one of his attributes. So therefore, everything about God is true because God himself is true. It is truth by nature, not simply truth by practice. So what's the point? If God is the author of the Bible, and he is responsible for what's in it, then his word must be as true as his nature. It is amazing that people will believe what the Bible says about other things, but not believe what the Bible says about itself. But you'll always hear, anything that man is involved in is imperfect. And the answer to that is simply that God did with the Bible what he did with his own son. The Bible declares Jesus was sinless, but human beings were involved in it. Mary was involved in it. She had the egg. She gave birth to the child. How could a human being give birth to a perfect being? Simple. The Bible says that the Holy Spirit oversaw it to make sure there was no contamination in it. Now, the question is, if God wants a perfect book, will he let imperfect man mess it up? Well, not if he's God. And so when we talk about the Bible, we're talking about God's word being truth, because its author is absolutely perfect in every detail, and it is his word. So why is the Bible truth? Because its author is truth. Big Ben in England is the standard. If you want to know what time it is, you can ask anybody you want to, but if their watch doesn't agree with Big Ben's clock, they're wrong. What God is saying about his word is, I am the standard. Now, that leads us to a final question. How truthful is the Bible? Well, I've implied it. The Bible is, here's a word that you need to be familiar with, inerrant. Inerrant. The word inerrant means without error. In other words, it is the perfect truth of God. It's not, see, some people will say the Bible contains truth, but that doesn't equal the Bible being true everywhere. The Bible is true on whatever it speaks. Now, most of what it speaks is about life. But in speaking about life, sometimes it throws in some history. Sometimes it throws in some science. Sometimes it throws in some geography. But when it puts it in there, it's right about that too. Of course, it would be if God made the universe. He would know what he's talking about. So while it's not a science book, when it speaks scientifically, it's accurate. While it's not a secular history book, when it brings in secular historical material, it is totally accurate because it is truth. It is inerrant. Inerrancy says that the original autographs are true in everything upon which the Bible speaks. That when God gave the Bible to those who wrote it, they wrote it perfectly. And that gets us into inspiration, which we'll talk about later. But they wrote down the Bible perfectly. If there are errors in the Bible, as some suggest, then as far as we are concerned, once you show me one, now I got to raise the question about how many more are there? Because if I can't trust one part of it, why should I trust any part of it? Some people, when they go to buy Bibles, want the red letter edition. How many red letter editions do we have out there? Okay. Oh, that's fine. That's fine. The red letter edition, that basically are the words of Jesus are printed in red. All right. Well, let me help you with that. The whole book is red letter. All right. And that's fine if you want to highlight the words of Jesus, but it's all the word of his daddy, the word of God. Therefore, it all must be truth. Jesus one day was being tempted by the devil, and the devil told him what? He told him to turn these stones into bread. You know what Jesus said? He said, it is written. Now, watch the situation. The situation is Jesus is hungry. He's fasted for 40 days and 40 nights, so eating food right now is a pretty good idea. He's hungry. Guess what the devil says? The devil says, let me meet your need. Guess what Jesus said? Jesus said, it is written. He appealed to scripture, but listen to what he says. Man does not live by bread alone, but by what? By how many? I didn't hear you. How many? By every word that proceeds out of the mouth of God. But notice the correlation. The every word that proceeds out of the mouth of the Lord, he says, connects to it is written. So the words that proceed out of the mouth of the Lord have been recorded. That's scripture. That's why Paul can say in 2 Timothy 3:16, all scripture is inspired by God. The word God breathed. All scripture, every word that proceeds out of the mouth of God. If there's error anywhere, there could be error everywhere. You can't pick and choose and say the Bible is right here and wrong there if it's part of the scriptural text. Now, true, the Bible has been translated, copied over and over, over centuries. God did not let us keep the original manuscripts. The original manuscripts are extinct. He let it be copied. Probably the main reason is to not allow the Bible to become a worshiped artifacts. We have a common day reality of that because you go over to Israel now, and over in Israel, they have encased. It's one of the great tourist attractions, and it's called the Dead Sea Scrolls. The Dead Sea Scrolls are the greatest find of the 20th century. It's the greatest biblical find of the 20th century because what the Dead Sea Scrolls let us know is that the Old Testament that we use today was the same Old Testament that they used in Jesus's day and that it has been copied correctly. But my point is, when they discovered the Dead Sea Scrolls validating the Old Testament's accuracy to what we have today, and that thing was transcribed, particularly the book of Isaiah, which was totally intact. And that's a whole story within itself about how the Dead Sea Scrolls were hidden and how they were found by a shepherd boy who mistakenly, you know, whose lamb fell into this hole, and he was looking for his lamb and ran into these things. And so when they discovered the treasure that they had, they built a monument around it. And these are copies. So you know if it was the original text, people would be worshiping it. But while the Bible is to be honored, the goal of the Bible is its author. And even to turn the Bible into an image would be sin. To treat the Bible as an idol, that is, to worship a book in place of its author. But what we then have, based on all the manuscripts we have accumulated, are trustworthy translations of the original that are infallible in their truth.
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1: 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God is not done with Israel. He has a plan for Israel. He has promised unconditionally to give them the land forever, for Jesus to sit on the throne of his father David forever.
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2: 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This is Alistair Begg, inviting you to join me on the Deeper Faith Mediterranean Cruise, August 28th to September 4, 2027. So, I hope you will consider coming. You can find all the information that you need at deeperfaithcruise.com.

0: Hello, I'm David Jeremiah. As America marks 250 years, this ought to be a moment not for anger, but for prayer, not for division, but for grace. You see, the best way to honor our country is to live out our faith with courage, conviction, and humility. In a time when many voices seek to pull us apart, we must remember this. 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So let us ask the Lord to help us walk in truth, speak with grace, and demonstrate the kind of character that can strengthen a nation. And may God bless America.
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3: Welcome to Seculo, another packed show. Will Haynes joining me in studio. Christy Compagnone, ACLJ attorney, going to be joining us in the third segment. And of course, we're going to hear from you later on. And Rick Grinnell. So you know what? Jam-packed. If you do want to be on the air, it's a good time to call in right now at 1-800-684-3110. This poll came out. Look, it's from a Democrat polling, you know, facility, whatever you want to call it, organization. So, of course, it is one poll, so you got to take it for what it is. But the results of this poll are shocking. And, of course, they asked some very strange questions, questions that maybe should have been inappropriate to even be asking the American people. But a lot of them seem to point to the fact that, yes, they would love President Trump to be removed from office sometime between now and the end of his term, early. And how, really, at any means necessary, if you look at this polling. And that ranges from 23% saying this, you know, certain things, all the way up to 75% of people polling saying that they would be fine if essentially the military got involved and said, no more of this.
4: That's right. So when you look at this, this is a poll that was commissioned by Liberal Currents, which is a liberal magazine, online
3: name.
4: Magazine. But they commissioned it through the Center for Strategic Politics, which is a polling firm. And one of the questions, and there's a lot to dig into here. This is basically them asking the base what they think about many things, whether 2028 leader, et cetera. But here is one of the main things here. It's about President Trump leaving office. And in the poll, there was a range of things, whether it be very supportive all the way down to very negative feelings. And it was about whether there's various ways that if you woke up tomorrow morning and saw the following news headlines, how would you feel?
3: That, to clarify,
4: and
3: that
4: here
3: was
4: are the scenarios.
3: That was the polling question. The question was, if you woke up tomorrow morning and saw the following news headlines, how would you feel? So I just want to clarify that that's what they were asking people. And we can go through it because all of them are pretty disturbing.
4: Well, right here. So we talk about the main one that we were talking about, to safeguard the Constitution, a group of U.S. military leaders have removed President Donald Trump from power and assumed control of the United States. So if they woke up tomorrow, these Democrat voters that were polled, and they saw that headline that there was a military coup, there is no longer an elected government, it is
3: an
4: undemocratic military coup, as you see in third world countries, 59% total between very positive and somewhat positive. So 59% had a positive feeling about that potential headline.
3: And 43% of that was very positive.
4: You go down, there's the 25th Amendment question. 84% have a positive feeling about that. Whether he's impeached and convicted, 86% have a positive feeling about that. If the president died in his sleep overnight, 56% of these voters in this poll said they would feel positive about that headline. And then finally, the only one that didn't have a majority of the individuals feeling positive was if Donald Trump were assassinated while speaking at a rally, if they woke up to that headline. 31%, almost a third of Democrat voters in this poll would feel positive about that headline.
3: And neutral was another 25%. So just didn't really have a feeling one way or the other. Look, okay, you have to take this for what it is, but remember that this does reflect a certain group of voters that would feel fine, like you said, with a military revolution happening in the streets. Would feel fine. And I'm fine, positively, if this was to all happen. We're going to break it all down and more coming up at 1-800-684-3110. What do you think about this? What are they thinking? Of course, even the fact that they were willing to answer these questions to a poll. I mean, I would just be hanging up very quickly if this became the questions being asked. Again, phone lines are open for you at 1-800-684-3110. 3110. Again, 1-800-684-3110.

0: 3110. 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You're going to find out why specifically coming up even in just a couple segments. 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Again, you can do that at ACLJ.org.
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3: You know, Ronald Reagan believed self-government required something that government could never replace, responsibility in the hands of the people. In his 1981 inaugural address, Reagan warned against the idea that America had become too complicated to be governed by its citizens. Reagan asked, "If no one among us is capable of governing himself, then who among us has the capacity to govern someone else?" For Reagan, limited government was not about having no government. It was about remembering where responsibility begins, with individuals, families, communities, and the people themselves. Because when government assumes every responsibility, citizens gradually surrender their own. Self-government asks more of us than dependence ever will. And freedom requires a people willing to govern themselves before asking government to do it for them.
0: A lot going on, everybody. We are balancing a lot of topics right now. As look, also right now happening, President Trump just spoke at the UN General Assembly.
4: Right.
0: That's all happening. Yesterday, he was meeting with Mayor Mamdani. We saw that. Seemed like a very positive meeting with the mayor. I think President Trump, it's always interesting when you see him meet with people like that, because you think it's going to be this antagonistic thing. And they always, especially with New Yorkers, he always seems to find some common ground, and it becomes almost overly cordial and overly friendly, to the point where I think a lot of people get thrown off.
4: That's right. And once again, even him praising Gracie Mansion and, yeah, and the condition like it was in, it's
0: one, looking it beautiful also, inside.
4: It is those moments where it's like, yeah, politicians are sometimes people.
0: Sometimes.
4: Not always.
0: Not always.
4: Well, and then you start to read this, and this is what the problem is. This poll that was commissioned by Liberal Currents, by the Center for Strategic Politics, we talked about that shocking number that there was 59% total would feel okay with a military coup. They would have a either very positive or somewhat positive feeling about waking up to a headline that military had taken over the country.
0: Let's just say even the majority, or just any way that you'd say the president has been removed from office, whether that is by natural causes, whether that is all the way from, I mean, there's assassination attempts on here where you had still a pretty strong argument to be said. 25% said they'd feel neither positive nor negative, and 23% said they would feel positive. So you half would either feel positive or nothing. And then you have it all the way up to, again, what if there's a military coup? What if he was impeached and removed from office? Of course, you're going to have some people. That one's not as shocking, the impeachment one, because you're like, okay, you've gone through the whole process. You've tried him, and this is what happens. That's sort of the system we've built here in the United States of America. And if you are a Democrat voter, yeah, you're going to feel more likely. Now, good luck with President Vance. I'm sure you're going to love that. I mean, that's always, to me, what I look at and go, man, I think if you've got President Trump on one hand, you have the guy who will at least go, yeah, they'll meet with the mayor of New York City. I don't know what President Vance looks like.
4: Now, what I think we also need to take from this is not just the shocking top line that we led with, that this is, that's one specific angle of a very lengthy poll that was commissioned. It was really to get a pulse on the base of the party. So these were Democrat voters that were polled. And when you start to dig through it, when we talk about where the base is at, it seems that the base of the party is more aligned with the DSA candidate agenda than with the historic mainstream Democrat Party. And a lot of these things are antithetical to our constitutional framework, namely a military coup. I mean, this was the party that has talked endlessly about insurrections, and yet the base wants to say, but we would wake up and feel very good about the military taking over the United States of America.
0: I think some of these, though, we got to look to, like, the 2028 one, I think, is pretty fascinating as well, even just like the baseline. Who you would think is the front runner for the 2028 presidential primary? Kamala Harris leads right now with 25% as their first choice support. 33% have her as either first or second choice, and 70% of Democrats view her favorably. So again, you're talking about a number that maybe we're not talking enough about Kamala Harris heading into the next election, because that is a shocking number for me, for someone that won so clearly lost or lost so clearly to President Trump, and also did not seem to have it in her in terms of getting that buzz building. But the numbers here really show that. And they didn't really show any other candidate that has enough support to really take that on. And you had Gavin Newsom last week saying, well, she runs, I'm not going to run.
4: Right.
0: Maybe he's seen these numbers, and maybe those numbers don't lie.
4: Well, and Gavin Newsom is the one in the poll that's behind her with the first choice is almost half. It's 10 points behind her for first choice at 15%. So Kamala Harris, based off this polling, once again, this is a single poll.
0: Very early.
4: But it is of the base. That is what they targeted with this.
0: This one because it's just saying Democrats.
4: Right. Yeah. It's not being skewed by potentially even just being like affiliated or likely. These are Democrat voters. But so you take that. You take Kamala Harris. I think this should be a wake-up call for someone like Kamala Harris,
0: 100%.
4: As well as any other person in leadership in the Democrat Party. So any person in leadership that believes in the constitutional framework of the United States, because what else did they find? The majority support ending the filibuster. 69% support the next Democrat president of expanding the Supreme Court. They support nationalization and public ownership of artificial intelligence, the electric grid, the pharmaceutical and healthcare industries. They believe it, 34% net approval of Senate abolition. They have all of these things, the prosecution of people in the Trump administration, including Secretary of War Pete Hegseth. It goes on, and it reads like something that you'd read on Blue Sky or some, social media outlet that is an echo chamber. But in reality, this seems to be where the base is at. And I think it's going to take strong leaders to course correct in that party to say, no, this is not what America's about. The fact that you have so many in that party that sit there and are fine with voicing to a poll that the various litany of different ways they would be fine waking up and feel good about the sitting president of the United States no longer being in office an abnormal event or alive, as you mentioned, shows how far we've gone from a civil society. And that needs to fix on both sides of the
0: aisle. Yeah, and I think we got to break down some of these other ones because there's so many in here. Because they went through, look, comprehensively. I don't know how many people were polled. Maybe we can find that out. But I mean, they went through a good number of the top issues, including AI ownership. They went into court packing with the Supreme Court of the United States, the filibuster, all those kind of things. And guess what? The polls really do showcase exactly what you would think they would, which is a lot of in favor of. When you had something like the filibuster, you had a mass majority of Democrat voters support the ending of the filibuster. You had 69% support the next Democrat president expanding the Supreme Court. So court packing. This has been a big topic of conversation that we've had here because it has only really been threatened by one side of this. I feel like it has been threatening the idea of adding more justices to the United States Supreme Court in a way that was intentionally unfair. Right. In a way that you're saying, look, the idea of the Supreme Court is lifetime appointments. You actually can have some sort of randomization of who's in charge versus what laws are getting passed. Yes, President Trump got to pick an inordinate amount of Supreme Court justices.
4: Right.
0: That is true. That doesn't usually happen. Usually a president, even with two terms, maybe gets two, maybe three in their lifetime. And sometimes those are phasing out rather quickly. Now, look, a lot of these justices are on the older side. You will see a large group of, or I guess not that many of them, two or three of them probably go in the next 5 to 10 years.
4: Right. Well, I mean, there was a lot of chatter that even some may be leaving it this term.
0: This term.
4: So, yeah, 5 years is probably...
0: 5 years, you should have some turnover.
4: Two or three that could turn over.
0: So next president likely could have quite a few picks.
4: Right.
0: Supreme Court. But they're saying if it's a Democrat, let's go in there and let's get another handful. Let's move it to 24. I don't know. Let's move it to whatever you can do to make it happen. So that's one of them. And there's a lot more. Senate abolition came in. That became a little less popular.
4: I mean, still plus 34% net approval. That's net approval. That means over the median, it wasn't 50-50. It's 34% more want to abolish it than not abolish it. When you talk about methodology here, it's a sample size of 683 with a 3.75% margin of error, meaning it could be plus or minus that percentage. So when you look at something where they're saying 59%, it actually could only be 56% that support the military coup. When they do methodologies like this, they look for Democratic voters, the center for strategic politics, that's their business, is polling. So they run panels, they find panels, they find different demographics that fit, that they think make up the framework of the party at large. Is it perfect? No. Is it one poll? Yes, only one poll. But it is concerning, even the percentages of people willing to go on the record on some of these things in a poll is shocking. And I think, once again, we look at everything that we talk about on this broadcast, and you talk about the candidates that are winning in very radical places like New York that have a history of going far left. If you don't have a check on that within your own house, within your own party, Democrats, then the entirety of the system starts to break down and you stop seeing people as human across the aisle. And I say that for the right as well. We see the rise of anti-Semitism in conservatism, the dehumanization of certain people groups that is happening in the conservative, you know, internet world. And that can't stand. This isn't policy debates over tax rates or safety net programs. These are literal debates that dehumanize people and is so antithetical to what the foundation of this country looked like. There's got to be some people looking at this and saying, this is a wake-up call. I need to speak to the voters in my party and say, we can't live like this.
0: Listen, we're pivoting here in the next segment. I want you to call in about this, though. What do you think? We got phone lines open. 6 lines open right now. None of y'all are calling. So guess what? Call in. Be kind to the phone screener. Try and make it on the air. We do only have a few segments for phone calls today because we're going to be joined by, in the next segment, ACLJ attorney Christy Campagnani, followed by, later on, Rick Grinnell. So give us a call right now at 1-800-684-3110. I'm going to give you a lot of reasons to support the work of the ACLJ with your financial donations coming up in the next segment because we're busier than ever. Today is no exception. You're going to hear about that when we get back, all the work the ACLJ is doing. And, of course, you can become an ACLJ champion, someone that gives every month, recurring basis. Do it right now. And we get back, we'll give you even more reason to do so.
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0: To Secula. We are going to pivot a little bit, but we will be taking calls on that poll. 1-800-684-3110. What do you think? But now we are joined by ACLJ senior attorney Chrissy Campagnani from Washington, D.C. Always interesting to hear about updates going on with the ACLJ and the individual cases that we are working on all the time. You may remember this back from April of 2025. Again, these things take time. This is someone who is out there, you know, with a small sign, small yard signs reading, love your preborn neighbor as yourself, and we will adopt your baby in front of abortion clinics and places like this. Of course, you see them all the time, but was within minutes, was told essentially you're violating some sort of code. The ACLJ gets involved, and now a year later, we're still fighting for this. Christy, I'll let you kind of take it from here to give people not only the history of this, but where we are right now. I know you wanted to hop on today to discuss this.
10: Yeah, so today we're in the Seventh Circuit, and we were arguing in front of a panel of three judges. This is a case that goes back to last year at Hammond v. Carbondale, Illinois. And just like you were saying, he was simply trying to stake in small signs into the ground outside of the abortion clinic, which is his First Amendment right. And yet he was told he had to remove the signs, that he could only carry them. Turns out, as we continue to file a lawsuit and push for his rights with the city, they're holding down true that they can't place signs in the ground, even though we have case law that says otherwise. The First Amendment is the most important protected amendment for individuals when they are trying to speak. And a city can't just disregard that because of aesthetics or this desire to not have signs. There are reasonable limits to that, and I think that is what the core of our case is, well, you have an ordinance that isn't clear about what you can and can't do. Therefore, our client has no way to know whether he is doing the right thing or if he's violating the ordinance. And furthermore, if your entire argument is that no signs can ever be staked in public ground, well, that's unconstitutional. And so we brought both a vagueness claim saying, well, your ordinance doesn't make any sense as written. There are all sorts of exceptions in here. And when they all interplay, there's no way for our client to know what he can and can't do. But more importantly, you also cannot prohibit him from speaking at all in totality. And so we brought that in a preliminary injunction at the lower court. She did not grant that. So we appealed it to the Seventh Circuit. And that's where we were today, fighting and arguing for our client in front of a three-panel judge.
4: And as we, many of us in the office, were listening to Nathan as he was delivering that oral argument before the three-panel judge today on this preliminary injunction issue. And that's what I want to also ask about, because this isn't even the full case yet. This is the appeal very early still. This is, as people know, if you watch this broadcast, if you follow the ACLJ, the court systems take time. And we are just appealing that preliminary injunction portion. We are asking the Seventh Circuit to reverse the lower court and allow our client's free speech to continue while the rest of this case plays out. Am I getting that right, Christy?
10: Exactly. So there is enough evidence here for the judge to be able to look at the case and say, you are violating our client's rights, and we're going to go ahead and put an injunction to stop you from violating his rights any further as the case at the district court continues on. Now, that first district court judge didn't agree with us, and so that's why we're able to appeal it to the Seventh Circuit. So today, there was a lot of discussion about what is this ordinance? What is it saying? And could a reasonable person actually read the ordinance and even understand what their rights are or if they're going to violate it? And so, again, we held and we are arguing before that panel of judges that this is unconstitutional as it's being applied, but also the ordinance on its face is unconstitutional because he doesn't understand what it's even saying.
0: Yeah, Christy, I also want you to explain to our audience, because look, when you see, like, well, the judge didn't side with us, you know, essentially a loss. What does that look like then? Because see, for a lot of other clients and not in the ACLJ world, if you were paying a private attorney or something like that, you go, okay, well, we lost here. Are we really going to push it to the next level? Is there even a next level to push? You have to have those discussions of finances and all that. And thankfully, due to our ACLJ supporters, that's not a question that comes up. But for you guys, what you get to do is decide what the next step is. And we see what your next step is. But again, I want to put that on a little bit of our listeners to go, okay, when they support the work of the ACLJ, understand that there are so many paths. Even when there may be a roadblock, there's a path to keep going.
10: Absolutely. And that's what's neat about our job is we get to keep fighting for you because there isn't a limit. There isn't a financial burden on us to be able to take this into the upper courts to appeal them. And we often appeal cases all the way up to the Supreme Court. And that's where we really are strong and we win even at the Supreme Court. So you have several opportunities for your case to be heard. Losing at the district court really doesn't mean much. And in fact, we kind of like to be able to get into the appellate court because that's really where we do shine in our oral argument before a panel of judges. And so when you are donating to us and helping us to do that, what you're doing is giving all of our clients an opportunity to have their case heard, even if there's one person that maybe doesn't agree with them or isn't wanting to protect their rights. We have this opportunity to bring it before more people to say, help. We need you to look at this set of facts and protect our client. And there are several opportunities to do that because of what you guys are able to give to us at the ACLJ.
4: And also many times, once it gets out of the district court, then also the precedent and the protections start to reach a broader group in the court affirming the constitutional rights of a broader group of people when it's not just the one specific district, but as it climbs up the ladder. But also, I want to ask you, because one, we heard Nathan, he delivered that oral argument today and was did a fantastic job. We thank him for his hard work on all that. And I also want to know, what are kind of the next steps that we could be looking at here at the ACLJ as we see this case play out?
10: So on one hand, they might side with us, which is wonderful, which means we go back down to the district court with an injunction at play, which means our client can continue to go out sharing his message with people going into these abortion clinics who are scared and lost. He can reach out to them and will be protected from the police interfering with him posting his signs. On the other hand, if they reject it, then we still can be at that district court level if we choose to be, where we actually bring the merits argument. We will start into discovery. We will start taking more testimony and really trying to dig into what the intent was behind the ordinance that's being applied here. But we also have the opportunity possibly to appeal it to the Supreme Court. And so we will take whatever decision comes from the Seventh Circuit and we'll analyze it and kind of go from there on what's best for our client.
0: Well, thank you, Cece. Or I'm sorry, not Cece. Thank you, Christy, for joining us. Christy Camagnani. So technically,
4: Cece.
0: It's a Cece.
4: Right.
0: There you go. I'm just used to it. So thank you so much for joining us, Christy. I really appreciate you coming on and updating us. See, I was right. Updating us and our team here at the ACLJ and all the supporters out there. We've only got about a minute till we go to break. I know some of you don't get us for the full hour. If you don't, join us on ACLJ.org. 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We broadcast live there and, of course, archived however you get your podcasts. It's available. When you hear the work of the ACLJ, what our team is doing here, you hear it from whether it is appearing at the UN, whether that is our ECLJ, whether our ACLJ Jerusalem, or you hear about someone who's just trying to put a sign saying, I'll adopt your baby in front of an abortion clinic. It isn't, none of it's, you know, lost on any of us that you can have an individual person that needs representation to go potentially all the way to Supreme Court, or you could have a leader of a country who needs our support. All of it is because you help out. All of it is because you donate. All of it is because you sign petitions. 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All of it matters. We are going to shift a little bit back in the next segment. Talk a little bit more of that polling. We do have a few lines still open. Two lines are open. 1-800-684-3110. Call in now because Rick Grinnell's going to be joining us in the following segment. So he's going to take up that part. And then we're going to take as many calls as we can by the last segment. If you're on hold right now, stay on hold. I will get to you. Just give us a little bit of time. And again, phone lines are open for you at 1-800-684-3110. 684-3110. 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
0: Welcome back to Seculo. Second half hour coming up. Phone lines are almost completely jammed. We got one line open at 1-800-684-3110. We just heard from Christy Campagnani here at the ACLJ, giving you ACLJ update. But what we are focused on today is this wild poll. Of course, this is at the time when the President of the United States is speaking to the head of China, Benjamin Netanyahu. All of these people are coming in town. It's the UN General Assembly. He's meeting with Mayor Mondami in New York City. A very pleasant, seemed very nice meeting, you know? Again, if you took all of the mayor of New York's, like, I don't know, all of his policies and positions, and you just saw him in these bits, you'd really like him. He's a very compelling guy. He's a very great speaker. So you have these moments with him where you're like, oh, he seems like, oh, it's like Obama, where you're like, he's very good at the PR side of this. And then he swerves you and hits you with everything he believes, and you go, ah, dang it. I can't, got him. I can't get behind it. But that being said, these polls just came out. This poll's from a Democrat-leading poll. I mean, it's from, what's it called, the Liberal...
4: So the Liberal Currents is who commissioned
0: Liberal
4: the poll.
0: Currents. I mean, they're not hiding who they are. It's a, yeah, it's a digital magazine, and they said, hey, we're going to poll current Democrats on where they are, who they're going to vote for in 2028. What are they looking at? But then one of the things was, if you woke up in the morning, and this was the headline, how would you feel? Good, bad, in between? Mass majorities came out with good things about President Trump that they would feel good about, I don't know, the president being impeached and convicted. Now, I understand from Democrat voters, that makes sense.
4: That's not a shocker.
0: That was not a shocker. Right. I feel like, honestly, if you polled Republicans and said the same thing about Joe Biden, you're probably going to end up with a similar number.
4: Right.
0: And then you have, though, using the 25th Amendment. Okay. 70% say. And then you have the president, you know, dies in his sleep. I mean, this again, I'm not saying this. This is what it says on here. 45% said they would feel very positive about it. Another 10% said somewhat positive. 28% said, eh, neither way. I just kind of would just take the news in. And then sort of the big ones, 43% said very positive, and you can lead that to well over 50% just positive or neutral, said to safeguard the Constitution, a group of U.S. military leaders have removed President Trump from power and assumed control of the United States. That's the shocking part, too. Assumed control. You're talking about a French Revolution happening that you would be totally fine with, again, because you think of President Trump in that way.
4: What I also can't get over in this poll, specifically that question, 13% of people said, you know what? I would have no feelings.
0: You're like,
4: if I woke up and read there was a military coup. I understand
0: yeah.
4: how wild politics have gotten that, yes, that it is insane that 59% of the country, or not of the country, of these Democrat voters said they would feel great about a military coup.
0: You
4: but
0: like
4: the fact that there is anyone that said, you know, I have no feeling one way or the other
0: like,
4: about a military coup.
0: You're like, is Dancing with the Stars still on tonight?
4: Right.
0: If it is, all good. Team Taylor, all the way.
4: My goodness.
0: All right. Phone lines are open for you. I want to hear from you. 1-800-684-3110. When we get back, we are going to hear from Rick Grinnell. Maybe we can take a quick call. We got a minute and 42 seconds. Let's go to Kedrick, who's calling from Maryland on line one, watching it on the Salem News Channel. Go ahead.
14: Yes, how you doing today?
0: Good.
14: I'm perplexed about this poll.
0: I think we all are, buddy.
14: Go ahead. Because the reason being is, I think mostly it's the Democratic Party that do not promote the great things that President Trump is doing. And that's what makes me so mad. I'm in Maryland, and everybody hates President Trump. And I'm like, listen, what happened to the big, beautiful bill? Everyone, I own a tax and financial firm. Everybody's tax return was at least $1,500 to $3,000 more, especially law enforcement, firefighters. I mean, the overtime alone that the big, beautiful bill provided for so many people, and no tax on tips. Then all of the Social Security, no tax on Social Security. Social Security doesn't even matter. And it was so many great things that President Trump has done for the people. And it's like the Republican Party really don't explain it correctly.
0: Kendrick, I think there's two reasons for that. One, I think you're right. Sometimes we fail in positive PR. 100% agree with you. And I've seen everyone. Sometimes we do at ACLJ. Positive PR is tough. And the other thing is we all live in echo chambers. So you're never going to hear the positives if you're living on one side of the aisle completely. We'll be right back with Rick Grinnell.
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0: Welcome back to Seculo. Rick Grinnell's joining us right now. And look, there's a lot going on in the political world. We obviously have the UN General Assembly happening right now. President Trump is going to be meeting with top-level officials, whether that is Xi Jinping, whether that is Benjamin Netanyahu, whether it was the mayor of New York City. We saw a lot of that happening just over the last few hours. We also saw President Trump speaking today. But also, there's been more movements in that historic and somewhat controversial early on talks about Greenland and Denmark and how that was all going to play out. But as expected, it played out probably according to plan, but well.
4: Rick, I think we got to see one of the greatest moments in television today as the President of the United States spoke at the UN General Assembly and talked about the ongoing conflict of Iran. And you saw the cameras pan to the representatives from Iran sitting there, very stone-faced as they watch the president speak. But, I mean, what other time do you get to see a juxtaposition of words and diplomats than at the UN General Assembly?
17: Well, you know, I spent 8 years of my life there. It's a fascinating place. 191 countries come together. They're all there. They're all, you know, intermingling. And these are countries that don't get along a lot of the time. Some of them are banned from going throughout the United States, that they have to only be within like a mile radius or a 3 mile radius or a 10 mile radius. We've got different rules for different countries. It used to be Venezuela was not allowed to go outside of their, you know, building to the UN, and now they're free. Iran is under big restrictions. There's always visa issues, but it's right here in our backyard, right? The world literally comes together in New York during this time once a year for a full week. And inside that room, inside the UN General Assembly room, it's so fascinating because each country gets six people to sit, three in the front and three behind your placard, and you get to select who sits there. A lot of countries do people who are taking notes because they write cables after the speeches. And of course, the room is packed for the United States, whether or not our president is speaking or not. But when it's Donald Trump, the room is an overflow. People want to go and see it. And I loved how the cameras of the UN always do the flashing. If the president is talking about Israel, it goes to the Israeli delegation. If the president is talking about Gaza, they're looking for the Palestinian Authority group that's off to the side. And what we saw is when the president was talking about Cuba, the Cuban delegation got up and left, and that drama always plays out. Now, look, we do that same thing. A lot of times we will send lower level people. When I was at the UN, we would literally figure out who would be there to send a lower level message rather than a top diplomat. We didn't want to have our ambassador level people sitting in those chairs. But this is how the world works. I think it's a good idea to have the UN, but it does become the lowest common denominator of what 191 countries believe. So it's a little bit of mush.
4: Well, this is an interesting UN General Assembly for me, because normally there's almost one big agenda item that we're watching when it comes to what the U.S. foreign policy, what our big ticket item is that's going to be either displayed throughout this or that the State Department's been working really hard on showcasing. This is a really interesting one, because you think about, you mentioned Venezuela. I mean, that happened back in January. So this is the first General Assembly since there has been a leadership change and a temperature change between the United States and Venezuela.
0: We don't give that enough attention, right? I feel like, at all.
4: We talk about Iran and the conflict that started back in February, the end of February, that has been ongoing. You talk about the fact that there is also a state visit from Xi Jinping that is kind of surrounding all of this. Obviously, the ongoing, always conversation of Israel and having Bibi Netanyahu here. But then you also have this Denmark agreement that Greenland, Denmark, and the United States signed.
17: Yeah.
4: That has been an ongoing negotiation, but it's all coming to a head this week. This may be one of the most active UN General Assemblies that I've ever seen.
17: You're exactly right. And President Trump knows that. He was very proud of the fact that, unlike any other presidents before him, he engages on these issues. He's not afraid to say, this is a problem and I want to try to fix the problem. I mean, look, Washington, D.C. is used to people who just kick the can down the road. They're used to people who do not come up with a solution. They'd rather manage the problem and figure out how to get more votes or power or money out of the problem. And what Donald Trump is, somebody who comes in and he just touches the third rail of politics all of the time. And he knows how to say, this is a problem. Let's go for it. Let's try to fix it. We've never had a president so willing to fix problems. And I think you're exactly right. On the world stage, we're seeing all of these regional issues kind of pop up, and the president trying to play whack-a-mole and solve as many of them as he can.
0: I think maybe you can address this probably better than anyone, and Will brought it up as well, which is, in general, when you have these UN General Assemblies, when you have these meetings, how much of it typically is just sort of show politics, where it's sort of State of the Union style, come out there, make your statements, move on, go home. And it is, like you said, made for television or made for the people in the room, and not a lot gets done. Compared to what we're seeing even just this week, where clearly there's a lot getting done. But in general, someone who's been there and operated in this, is this a show or is this where work is actually happening?
17: It's both. It's both. And at the UN General Assembly in that big room, which if you've ever been in the room, it actually looks, I'm old enough to know what Super Friends are, and I know them, you know exactly
0: who. Of course, of course. Wonder Twins.
17: And that room is modeled, or I should say that the Super Friends is modeled after that room, because you walk in and it is the Hall of Super Friends. It's yeah. exactly the same feeling. And that's the showroom. That's where people come up and they make their big speeches and it's all for show. But what you don't see is in every single hotel in New York City, delegations are holding bilateral discussions. A ton of people are there to make economic deals. Private equity firms are doing dinners. They're meeting all the heads of state. And the energy ministers all show up, the ministers of foreign affairs, infrastructure ministers. And so you really do have a lot of work on the sidelines that gets done.
0: Yeah, okay. I mean, that's good to know. Obviously, there are a lot of people involved in all of this that's happening. Well, when it comes to actually the work, so sometimes you may just see a leader up there. But remember, there are, you know, an entourage for each one of these countries, and there's one of these members of the UN going, okay, we have to get stuff done. Like you said, it's one of the few times a year that they are all together, and certainly it's the time of the year where they are in New York City. And while the UN may live on its own in a bubble, they're experiencing what's happening in America, I guess, for better or worse right now.
4: Well, and I want to wrap up with this because I think it hasn't gotten enough play yet. I think going on, this will be a huge achievement of this administration. And this is that agreement that was just signed by the president with Denmark and Greenland that give the United States much more. And you see B-roll, if you're watching online, of the president signing that agreement with the representatives of those other nations. But in reality, if you're, say, someone on the left that is really frustrated with the aggression of Russia and Ukraine, this should be something that you should put your politics aside and be like, you know what? This is a great thing that has been done.
0: Good luck.
4: And it's not the, we bought Greenland. It's not the bluster that, you know, obviously was a negotiation tactic and works when you get to this point. But this is a thing that will really keep a check on the Russian and Chinese aggression as the frontier of the Arctic is at play, and now the United States just made the world that much safer against that aggression by this deal.
17: Well, listen, you nor our listeners are going to be surprised by this point, but, you know, I was watching CNN and MS Now this morning to see what they were going to say about the Greenland deal, because they spent a huge amount of time yes. talking about how Donald Trump was ruining our relations and the negotiation style. They hated, they critiqued it. They were screaming about it. But they should be noticing that that style that they always complain about Donald Trump is actually a winning style. And you see there is now an agreement on Greenland, making sure that the Russians do not take the spoils of the nature, the minerals and all of the real products that are within Greenland's authority that are needed for phones and for intelligence and AI. And we now have an agreement with Western countries to be able to make sure that we control that area. That is a huge win for the United States, but you will not see that talked about on CNN or MS Now. They would rather critique the style, but that style is a winning style. Thank you to President Trump.
0: Absolutely. It's not something that's going to be rolled back next time there's a Democrat president.
4: Right. You know, I think that the next president, if it is a Democrat, is going to be very thankful that that type of agreement is in
0: right.
4: place and that they don't have to figure out how to negotiate.
0: You always got to keep that in mind. Thanks, Rick, for joining us. Look, a few lines are open still. 1-800-684-3110. If you want to call in about that topic, you can. We got more coming up. Last segment of the day where I like to hear from you. You've heard from ACLJ attorneys. You've heard from Will. You've heard from me. You've heard from Rick Grinnell, experts. Now I want to hear from the most important voice, yours. 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
3: You know, Ronald Reagan believed self-government required something that government could never replace, responsibility in the hands of the people. In his 1981 inaugural address, Reagan warned against the idea that America had become too complicated to be governed by its citizens. Reagan asked, "If no one among us is capable of governing himself, then who among us has the capacity to govern someone else?" For Reagan, limited government was not about having no government. It was about remembering where responsibility begins, with individuals, families, communities, and the people themselves. Because when government assumes every responsibility, citizens gradually surrender their own. Self-government asks more of us than dependence ever will. And freedom requires a people willing to govern themselves before asking government to do it for them.
0: Welcome back to Seculo. Phone lines are still open if you want to call in. Last segment of the day, 1-800-684-3110. Give me a call, 1-800-684-3110. Many of you have been on hold for close to half an hour, and I appreciate it. Let's just take them in the order as they came in. Let's go to Norma first, who's calling from Ohio on line two. Norma, go ahead.
18: Hi. Hello, guys. You have your segue into your poll where you showed the bucket list of what a future administration wanted to do, this and that with the courts and the filibuster and everything. Well, my question is about what legislation is presently being worked on to secure that no future administration can open those borders wide open again and let the surplus people of the world in here.
0: It's tough, Norma, because a lot of times this is all being run by whoever you're putting in charge of something like a direct, Homeland Security or something like this, or the FBI, the CIA, the NSA, all these situations, the DNI, controlled by, you know, obviously the President of the United States puts those people in power, and those people go and do as said. We know it gets lighter and the restrictions get looser when you do have a Democrat in office. And mainly it actually happened when you had a Biden administration in office. Let's not forget that Obama and many of the other Democrat presidents, Clinton, Obama, they actually pushed for a secure border. They were actually pushing for it. Now, did they get a lot of it done? No, because the tide started to turn, especially for Obama towards the end there. But remember, a lot of those original complaints, the kids in cages and all that, came from an Obama era. And then right. You had the Biden era, which is sort of when what you would say that AOC called woke 1.0, whatever it is, that's when sort of all of that was at a pinnacle.
4: Right. And once again, Norma, many of the things that put in place some of these wish list items, as you called it, are the Constitution. Abolishing the Senate it would really take completely dismantling the constitutional republic that we have and starting over. It would be a revolution, not necessarily a violent revolution per se, but it would take a revolution of sorts to cause something like that to happen.
0: Where a lot of votes.
4: You scrap the entire system and start over. Now, when you start to see Marxist ideology creep in to the mainstream, yeah, that's Marxism is a revolutionary ideology. That is what they do. That's what they take and export around the world with Marxist ideology. So the root of all of this is the creep of the Marxist ideology that is becoming mainstream. And people may not even realize how mainstream it has become. But then you start to read this poll and you realize these individuals aren't sitting around thinking, "I'm a communist, I'm a socialist, I'm a Marxist-Leninist." No. But they are hearing this.
0: For Will, when I run an attack ad on Will.
4: That's fair. You will at some point. It's coming. But when you start to look at all of these things and you realize, oh, this is where the ideological creep has risen within the party. And you can go back to things that we've talked about on this broadcast for years, whether it be the Confucius Institute that has so much embedded itself in American academia across the country, or the stations that housed Chinese spies across the country. This entire movement to upset the constitutional framework of the United States has been a long play from our ideological enemies. Yeah. And now it's starting to rise within the other dominant party in American politics.
0: I want to swerve. We got Jamie calling in Mississippi, watching on Rumble, kind of a different topic in general here, but let's take it. Jamie, go ahead.
19: Hello. Thank you very much. Great interview with Mr. Grinnell, by the way.
0: Thank you.
19: I have just two quick points. One, I wholly support the president banning CNN and all these clowns. Those are not press. Those are propagandists. And that's to be kind. I don't want to cuss on the radio.
0: Thank you. I appreciate it.
19: And then the other thing is, President Trump very quickly can solve this issue with our gasoline issues. We don't have an output problem. We have a problem refining. We don't have enough refineries. If he goes into California, which they closed down about 7 or 8 refineries, if he goes in there, declares a national emergency, and just takes them over, there's nothing to build. The refineries are there. All they have to do is get them up and running and start refining, and our gas prices will drop to, you know, to a reasonable amount.
4: Jamie, it's a novel approach. Obviously, we know FDR and Eisenhower and other presidents in the past have used war powers in nationalizing industry. Historically, that may have been a solution in the time. I don't think that is the angle I would want our president to go, nationalizing industry and starting to take that over. One, it would be met immediately with lawsuits, and we know the climate that we see. But two, I think you are seeing that some of the spike in the prices isn't necessarily due to a supply issue per se. Supply concerns are easing, but it is more that uncertainty that if the supply will be drastically caused again. Now, that's not necessarily good in the short term, but I don't know that you fix the short-term problem, which is a problem for every single person, of high gas prices, by creating maybe a problem down the road of a nationalized industry.
0: All right, last call of the day. Let's go to Steve in Texas, going back to the polls. Steve, go ahead.
20: Hey, Shalom Elohim Adonai. Thank you so much for taking my call. Steve, I want to tie today's call to yesterday's call. I think that there is a systemic issue between the results of the poll and everything that we spoke about yesterday.
0: Sure.
20: All of the dissension, the deception, obviously the rhetoric, those are massive tools put out by the enemy to drive us completely apart. Wake up, America. Pray hard against this.
0: Look, Steve, I don't disagree with you. You know, the idea of packing the court, let's say, that's probably the one that's the least like violent on here in some ways. That's a pretty radical idea. That is not an idea that 15, 20 years ago, even 10 years ago, pre-Trump, was something that was really, it was floated in very marginal ways. It was not floated as a mainstream idea.
4: Right.
0: These are all now being floated as mainstream ideas. Revolution, let's call it, taken to all of these topics. These were not mainstream Democrat ideas. I wouldn't even say these were liberal ideas. These were not conservative ideas. These were fringe ideas. And now it's that way. And Steve, I don't discount what you're saying. I actually agree with it. That it's the rise of social media. It is the mainstream media doing what they're doing. Yes, does it tie back into who should be allowed or not allowed to cover? Yeah, I think we can have that discussion. But in general, I think you're right in terms of, we've dehumanized all of this. We've taken away the idea of sitting across from each other and having discussion points. We have just become so siloed, whether that is what we get in our algorithm or what we've decided, which is good and bad. There's never a gray area in terms of politics at this point right now, and nothing can get done if that's the truth, unless you start saying, what if we violently overthrow the government? Then maybe that's what we need to do.
4: Well, and to your point as well, Logan, that rhetoric is not only a problem on the left.
0: No.
4: It's on the right, too. The dehumanizing, demon rats. I mean, it may seem comical and whimsical and funny online, but it all is working towards dehumanizing other human beings created in the image of God that believe differently than you, and what's gonna that going to do? Continue to push people apart.
0: I wish you had said that earlier in the show, so you would get a lot more hate like I did yesterday.
4: No, I save it. Very specific
0: time. Just the last 10 seconds. Support the work of the ACLJ. ACLJ.org. We'll talk to you tomorrow on Secular.
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My name is Steve Gregg and we're live for an hour each weekday afternoon. 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We'll be glad to talk to you. The number to call is 844-484-5737. Right now, there's only one line open, but if you call now, you can get on there, 844-484-5737. And not much to announce except what I've been telling you. The first week of October, I'll be doing an itinerary for a week through many cities in Michigan. And if you're in Michigan, you might want to check our website and see if I'll be in your town. The website is thenarrowpath.com. And under the tab that says announcements is where you find my itinerary there. And we'd love to see you there. Since I'm coming anyway, it'd be a shame not to meet you. Now, we're going to go to the phones and talk to Tom in Bonsall, California. Hi,

0: Tom. Welcome.
1: Hello, Steve. Long time, haven't talked to you. Had some general questions. Just wanted to hit them lightly about things. People are talking about the imminent coming of the rapture with the way things are decaying all over the place. And I see some things that yet have to happen, you know. Mm-hmm. And I was, you know, little things like, have we heard about the flying scroll? Has it landed in anybody's house yet?
0: Why would you expect that to happen?
1: Well, if it's prophesied.
0: It isn't. It isn't. It's that's in Zechariah chapter 3 or 2.
1: Right,
0: and,
1: right.
0: And right. It's not about the end times at all.
1: Well, it has to happen, right?
0: It was concerning the time that Zechariah lived in. Yeah. It didn't happen. No, it was a vision.
1: Yeah, but...
0: It was a vision. Are you familiar with the way the visions are in the Bible? Like if you're a Daniel?
1: Probably not as much as you are. Yeah.
0: Okay. Well, Daniel, for example, let's just take Daniel chapter 7. We could take any of the chapters in Daniel and do this. In Daniel 7, he sees some beasts coming out of the sea. A lion with some wings comes out of the sea. Then there's a bear coming out of the sea. Then there's a leopard with four wings that comes out of the sea and four heads. And then there's a beast with 10 horns. Now, that's, you know, visions like that are symbolic. They're not describing things as they occur. They're describing them in symbolic imagery. And so that's what Zechariah does too. These are visions that Zechariah has,
1: so
0: and none of them.
1: You don't think that will literally happen? That a approximately 15-foot by 30-foot scroll is going to land in the house of a thief
0: with curses on both sides.
1: Curses on both sides. Yeah.
0: Yeah. Well, that would take a long time. There's an awful lot of houses.
1: It.
0: A lot of houses. No. That had to do with Zechariah's day. He wasn't talking about the last days.
1: Okay. So you don't think it would ever literally... Well, I was just thinking, I've never heard of it happening. So surely it has
0: no,
1: to happen.
0: Me either. And I don't think it ever will happen. Like I said, a leopard with four heads coming out of the ocean,
1: right.
0: Do you think that's going to happen? Do you think that ever happened before?
1: No, but that's a little different. This is
0: Why?
1: So specific about consuming the house with the timbers and the stones. And
0: well, specificity specificity has nothing to do with it. He's describing a vision. You know, sometimes it takes a lot of words to describe a simple action. A picture's worth 1,000 words, and some of the visions in Revelation are very specific too, or Daniel, but they're written in symbolic form. They are symbolic visions. And if somebody doesn't think that way, then they're going to have some real issues with the prophets. And I don't think there's going to be a scroll flying through the air 15 by 30 feet with, you know, curses written on both sides and going into all the houses of those who lie and those who, you know, break the Sabbath and so forth. You know, this is not related to modern times. It's not related to the end times. Zechariah, in my opinion, didn't have anything to say about the end times. All of his visions, I think, have to do with, the early visions have to do with his own time while they were building the temple after the Babylonian exile. And the later visions, like in chapters 12 through 14 especially, maybe even 9 through 14, are primarily about the coming of the Messiah and the destruction of Jerusalem in 70 AD. But I don't see any of it as being about the end times. But the only reason people would disagree with me is if they don't recognize that visions are symbolic. If you think that they're not symbolic, then you're going to really expect some wild stuff, you know, like some Walt Disney Fantasia type stuff going on in real life. But there's nothing in the Bible that would encourage us to believe that, since all the visions and dreams are symbolic. I mean, Joseph had a dream that 11 sheaves of grain bowed down to his sheaf of grain. He had a dream that the sun, moon, and stars bowed down to him. Now, those dreams are actually interpreted for us in the Bible. They represent Joseph's 11 brothers bowing down to him, which actually did happen. But there never was a time when the sun, moon, and 11 stars bowed down to him, literally, or sheaves of grain. The dreams are symbolic. they refer to things that really did happen, but they're not describing them in anything other than symbolic terms. Pharaoh had a dream, two dreams, about seven, you know, fat cows coming out of the Nile, and then, you know, seven skinny cows came out of the Nile after him and ate the fat cows. And the same kind of thing happened with seven heads of grain. Fat ones were eaten up by blasted bad ones. Now, you know, that has never happened either, except that Joseph said the fat cows and the fat heads of grain represent 7 years of plenty. And the skinny cows and the skinny heads of grain represent 7 years of famine. So we know what they mean, but we know they're symbolic because a year is not literally a cow or a head of grain. The visions and dreams of the Bible are in symbolic terms. And that's true in Daniel. That's true certainly in Zechariah. That's true in Revelation. That's just the way Hebrew apocalyptic images and visions are. So I think I'm going to have to just, you know, disagree with you about that. Although I do agree with you when you say some things probably have to happen before the rapture. I'm not saying God has to do it the way I expect. But I do know that the Bible does say that Jesus said this gospel must be preached in all the world as a witness to all nations, and then the end shall come. Now, one could argue that the gospel has been preached in all the world, and in some senses it has. But we know that Jesus commissioned us was to make disciples of all nations. And I don't see an awful lot of disciples, even in the places where Christians have preached the gospel. I mean, I would say a very small percentage of people in churches could qualify by Jesus' definition of what a disciple is. And so we're supposed to be making disciples of all nations. I think the task is far from done. But I'm willing to let God disagree with me about that, obviously. If he thinks it's done, then he can rapture us anytime he wants to. But I don't think he's done. I think there's more he wants to see done. So I'm kind of with you on that. I think to imagine that the rapture is going to happen today would suggest that God has been allowing the church to carry out its mission for 2,000 years, and when actually the end could possibly be in sight, you know, it may not be another generation or two before it's all fulfilled, he just decides to pull the plug on it for some reason, even though he's wanted the job done. So I don't think God's in a hurry. I don't think there's any reason why he'd pull the plug on the mission when it hasn't been done yet. And if he was inclined to do so, why did he wait 2,000 years to do so? I personally think that there's more that God wants to accomplish. But I don't know his secrets. And certainly whenever he's going to come, it's one of those secrets. And he said to his disciples, it's not for you to know the times or the seasons that the Father has put in his own authority. So maybe the rapture will come today. But I have a feeling he's probably going to keep working on the projects that matter to him, which have not yet been completed. We'll see. But even if the rapture doesn't come today, I could die today. So it doesn't make any difference. I mean, I would live my life no differently if I knew the rapture was going to happen tomorrow than I'm going to live, although I doubt that the rapture will be tomorrow, because I could die today, you know. So, I mean, what's the point of even speculating about when the rapture is going to be? We're all going to see God, and it could be today for any of us. Hey, I appreciate you calling about that, brother. Thanks for joining us. Carrie from Fort Worth, Texas. Welcome.
2: Hey, Steve. There's a place in the New Testament that talks about the church being part of the Commonwealth of Israel.
0: Mm-hmm.
2: I can't find it, but I think I know 2. What it means.
0: Ephesians 2:12.
2: Well, I think I know what it means, but I may not know exactly how the Bible is using the word Commonwealth. Can you explain that passage?
0: Sure. Commonwealth. Well, I think the Commonwealth would mean the basic the empire, society that is Israel. Now, what he actually says there is that the Gentiles, those of us who are Gentiles before we were Christians, he says at that time, this is Ephesians 2:12, at that time you were without Christ, being aliens from the Commonwealth of Israel and strangers from the covenants of promise, having no hope and without God in the world. Now, in other words, you were the Commonwealth of Israel, just his way of saying Israel. You know, Israel had the promises. They were the covenant community, and we were not part of it when we were Gentiles. But, of course, he says that that has changed, and we are part of Israel now. He says in verse 19, Now, therefore, you are no longer strangers and foreigners. Okay, so we were aliens from Israel. We were not part of Israel. But he says now we are no longer strangers and foreigners. We're fellow citizens with the saints and members of the household of God. So he's saying the alienation from Israel that we once had as Gentiles doesn't exist anymore. We're not alienated anymore from Israel. We're part of it. We're part of the true Israel. And that's, of course, what Paul teaches everywhere in his writings.
2: And this would refute replacement theology, would it not?
0: You mean, now when you say refute replacement theology, you mean refute the word replacement theology? Would show the validity of the
2: idea
0: term?
2: The idea that the church and Israel are not the same.
0: Right, right. I mean, basically what you and I both believe, I think I know your beliefs enough to say this. I certainly know mine. What I believe is usually called replacement theology. But I always say it's not a good label for it. It's not a descriptive label. And it sounds like that's what you're saying. It's not really replacement. It's, basically if you say to somebody, let's just say someone says to you, you believe in replacement theology, and you say, well, what do you mean by that? They'll probably say, you believe that the church replaced Israel. And I would say, no, I don't believe the church replaced Israel. I think the church is Israel. And I think that's what you're saying, too. So, in other words, the doctrine that is called replacement theology is more properly called supersessionism. And that's the doctrine that I hold, and I think you do, too. but my complaint is that supersessionism is even called replacement theology. Because supersessionism does not teach that the church replaced Israel. And that's usually what its critics suggest. By the way, its critics are the people we call dispensationalists. Dispensationalists believe that Israel has an eternal destiny with God that's eternally separate from the church. And that the church has its own eternal destiny with God that's separate from Israel. So they believe the church is including some Jews and Gentiles during this time. But when the rapture occurs, that'll be the end of the church on earth. We'll go to our heavenly destiny, and then they say, then God will redeem the nation of Israel, and the redeemed Israel will be somebody other than the church for all eternity. They won't be part of the church. That's dispensationalism. They say you have to have a distinction between the two. Whereas biblical theology, which was taught by all Christians until dispensationalism came along in the 19th century, teaches that the church is Israel. The church, Israel was called the church in the Old Testament. The ecclesia, the term is used in the Septuagint to describe the congregation of Israel in the Old Testament. It's the ecclesia, the church. And the early Christians saw themselves as the ecclesia, that is, the true Israel. And that's true, because the true Israel is made up not of all the Jewish people, but of all the people who are faithful to God in terms of the Jewish covenant. And so, when Jesus saw Nathanael coming, he said, now here's an Israelite indeed, in whom is no guile. Now, this man became a disciple of Jesus, of course, one of the 12. But when Jesus first met him, he said, this man's an Israelite indeed. Now, what a strange thing to say. Everybody around him were Israelites. There were hardly any Gentiles in there. He hardly ever ran into Gentiles. But everyone in that society was Jewish. Why was Nathanael different? How was he an Israelite indeed, which must mean in contrast with Israelites in name only, Jesus used a similar term in John 8:31, where he says, if you continue in my words, you're my disciples indeed, meaning you are really my disciples. If you're not keeping my words, then you're not my disciples. You might be in name only, but not indeed. And so he says Nathanael was an Israelite indeed, that most of the Jews around him were not indeed. And so he's saying, there is an Israel within Israel. Not all the Jewish people are part of that Israelite, indeed. But the true ones are, like his disciples. And so the true Israel are those who are loyal to the Messiah. And any person, Jew or Gentile, who's not loyal to the Messiah can't be called true Israel. They're not God's people. Unless you speak only racially. But races matter nothing to God. God never did care about race. Even at Mount Sinai, he made it possible for a Gentile to be part of Israel if they wanted to. a Gentile could become part of Israel simply by keeping the covenant. Being in Israel meant you kept the covenant, not that you had Jewish parents or ancestors. So Israel never was defined by race. At least the nation of Israel never was. It was a mixed multitude racially that came out of Egypt, and God made them all into the nation of Israel at Mount Sinai. So, yeah, there's never been a time when God saved somebody because of what their race was. It's always the faithful. And there was always a faithful remnant in Israel, and they were the true Israel as far as God was concerned, the Israel of God. And when Jesus came, that true Israel followed Jesus and became his disciples. And they, later they called themselves the church, which is what Israel had been called in the Old Testament. So, in other words, the church is just the continuation of Israel. The only thing that's been replaced is the covenant. The old covenant is no longer, and the new covenant has replaced it. That's what the New Testament teaches unambiguously. Where there's a new covenant, the old one is obsolete, is the exact statement of the writer of Hebrews in Hebrews 8:13. The old covenant is obsolete. So to be part of the true Israel in the Old Testament was to be faithful to the covenant God made, which was at Mount Sinai. Now that covenant's gone. There's a new covenant in Christ. Being a true Israelite means you have to be faithful to that one. And the same people who became faithful to Christ were the ones who initially were faithful to the Sinaitic covenant. It's just it's the same people, it's a different covenant. So if anything has been replaced, it's not the people that were replaced, it's the covenant that was replaced in defining the people. So anyway, that's a lot of people have trouble understanding that, and I'm sorry they do. I have to repeat it a lot of times, but it's really a fairly simple concept. You know, when people are faithful to God's covenant, they are the true Israel, period. And it doesn't matter what, you know, race they are, because God, there's no Jew or Gentile in Christ. All are one in Christ. So anyway, that's that. I think the point you're making is that if Paul says that we were no longer aliens from the Commonwealth of Israel, then it's a huge mistake to say that we have replaced Israel. We haven't replaced Israel. We are Israel, and we've become part of it. Just like Ruth, a Gentile, became part of Israel when she married Boaz and joined the Jewish faith. Rahab, a Gentile, became an Israelite when she left her Canaanite background and became part of Israel. So in the Old Testament, a Gentile could be part of Israel, and in the New Testament, a Gentile can be part of Israel. But Israel was always initially made up of Jewish people who were faithful to the covenant, and then Gentiles were added to them as they wished. And whoever was in the covenant, Jew or Gentile, was Israel. Still is the case. All right. Carrie, I appreciate your call. Let's see if we can get something in before the break. Seth from South Carolina, welcome to The Narrow Path. Thanks for calling.
3: Hey, Steve. Thank you for taking my call. I guess to make a long story short, my family and I, my wife and my two little ones, are going to a fundamental Baptist church. Mm-hmm. And I hold an amillennial view, and the church is aware of that. But we were in Sunday school class, and I usually will get in just the kind of questions with the teacher because we're going through Revelation. And we were going through Revelation chapter 11 about the two witnesses, and he was talking about that they will basically be witnesses testifying, you know, about Jesus Christ, giving the gospel, but also reestablishing the sacrificial covenant system. And I thought that was so bizarre. I know you have a background in dispensationalism, but mm-hmm. when I heard that, it sounded like that's a false gospel if they're preaching.
0: That is. Yes, it is. Yeah, there's nothing in the Bible that says anything about that, except that the Bible forbids that. The book of Hebrews says that the sacrifice Christ died put an end to all sacrifices. The temple is defunct. God does not dwell in temples made with hands, Stephen said in his sermon. That's why the temple made it with hands was destroyed and has never been rebuilt in 2,000 years. God dwells in a temple made of living stones, the Bible says in 1 Peter 2:5 and many other places. So, yeah, the idea that God would dwell in a temple again and they'd offer animal sacrifices again when Jesus has died once and for all, the Bible says, the final sacrifice, the Bible is absolutely against that notion. And more than that, the Bible doesn't even have anything in it that would support that notion. In other words, sometimes the Bible says something is not so, but another verse might sound like it is, you know, and then you wonder, okay, how am I supposed to harmonize these? There's no challenge here. The Bible says that sacrificial system's gone for good, and there's nothing that says otherwise. There's not anything that can even be taken that way, except maybe some Old Testament statements, which, you know, are defunct because of the Old Covenant. But, yeah, so, I mean, the idea that the two witnesses, in some future date would be reinforcing the temple system and the sacrificial system is, that's sheer make-believe. I mean, there's not anything in Revelation that suggests that even a little bit, not even a hint. So,
3: yes,
0: I mean...
3: Yeah,
0: so
3: I've certainly heard dispensationalism or dispensationalists talk about that, but I've never heard that part of it. And it seemed really odd, and we got into a little bit of a discussion, and again, Ezekiel, you know, chapter 40 through 45 always comes in about the temple and the system, and
0: right.
3: And his opinion is that the sacrifices are a memorial, but it clearly states, I think it was in chapter 45 in verse, I want to say maybe 18 or something, where it talks about the minister has to offer
0: the priest,
3: a sin
0: yeah.
3: offering for himself.
0: Right, exactly.
3: And
0: it's chapter, let's see, it is chapter 45, verse 15 says, and one lamb shall be given from the flock of 200 from the rich pastures of Israel. These shall be grain offerings, burnt offerings, and peace offerings to make atonement for them, says the Lord. Now, that's in the temple vision of Ezekiel. And it says that these sacrifices will be making atonement. Likewise, at the end of verse 17, it says that the prince shall prepare the sin offering, the grain offering, the burnt offering, and the peace offering to make atonement for the house of Israel. And then in verse 20, it says, for everyone who has sinned unintentionally or in ignorance, thus you shall make atonement for the temple. So, I mean, you've got, it's crazy to say that this is a future temple. And, you know, this is what dispensationalists say. They say that there's going to be a third temple built, and there will be a temple during the millennium. They usually take this to be a millennial temple, and that the Jewish sacrificial system will be set up again, and that they think that's what's described in Ezekiel 40 through 48, really, or 47 anyway. And you know, when you say, well, what about the sacrifice? I thought Jesus made atonement once and for all. Oh, yeah, well, just like we remember Christ, in this communion, they'll be offering animal sacrifices to remember him. And just like the Old Testament sacrifices looked forward to Christ, these will be looking back at Christ. No, they're not. No, they're not. It says right there, they're making atonement. Now, the fact that they're making atonement means they're not a memorial sacrifice. Dispensationalists should give up that false line immediately. The next time any dispensationalist listening to me right now, if you ever repeat that line, you are being intentionally dishonest. Just look at it. Read Ezekiel 45 and you'll see. It is not the case that these are memorial sacrifices. These are atoning sacrifices. And this temple belongs to the Old Testament. It cannot apply to anything after the death of Christ. Now, you know, my position about that, I don't know if you've heard me before about this, but it says in chapter 43, when it's describing this temple, in verses 10 and 11, Son of Man, describe the temple to the house of Israel that they may be ashamed of their iniquities, and let them measure the pattern. And if they are ashamed of all that they have done, make known to them the design of the temple. If they are ashamed, meaning if they are repentant. The Jews were in Babylon at this time. Ezekiel was in Babylon. The temple in Jerusalem was burned down years earlier. There had been promises made that God would take them back to reestablish their nation and to build their temple again. And this is a pattern of the temple that they could have if they are ashamed. In other words, the temple I'm describing here is relevant if you guys are repentant. Now, how did it turn out? Turned out the nation wasn't repentant. A small minority of them were. 50,000 went back to rebuild the temple out of hundreds of thousands who stayed in Babylon and didn't care. So the nation wasn't thoroughly repentant. And so they did get a temple, but not this one. This is the temple that might have been if they had been repentant. Hey, I appreciate your call, but yeah, there's a lot of silliness there that people read into those passages just because they have a system. The system doesn't fit Scripture, but they'll hammer and pound to make Scriptures fit into, you know, round Scriptures fit into square holes to fit their system. I appreciate your call. I need to take a break. God bless you. 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We have another half hour coming, so don't go away. I'll be back in 30 seconds.
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0: 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My name is Steve Gregg, and we're live for another half hour taking your calls. If you have any questions from the Bible or the Christian faith, or you disagree with the host and want to tell us why, feel free to give me a call. There's one line open right now. The number is 844-484-5737. Once again, the number is 844-484-5737. And our next call is coming from Priscilla in Vancouver, B.C. Hi, Priscilla. Haven't heard from you for a little while. What's up?
1: Hi, greetings. Thank you. Terms like born again, salvation, redemption, like being saved. Can you kind of break those down for those who are still learning or grasping on what that means and entails?
0: Well, each of those terms has a different meaning, but they're all related to what we refer to as salvation. Now, salvation in the Bible is a broad topic. I would say that, broadly speaking, salvation means we come back into a right relationship with God. God is our salvation. Christ is our salvation. And alienation from Christ is alienation from salvation. So being saved means put back in that right relationship with God and Christ. Now, Christ is King. He's Lord. And so the only possible right relationship would be that we submit to him, that we render him the obedience and the loyalty that's due to the King, because that's what he is. Now, in doing so, salvation also will speak of the various aspects of what God has done and will do once we are in right relationship with him. First thing, he forgives our sins. We call that justification. Justification means to be declared righteous. So when all of our sins have been, forgiven, there's nothing left to call us unrighteous about. So we are now declared righteous. And that's the portal into the larger phenomenon of that great salvation that we're not to neglect. When we are justified, we also get regenerated or born again. And that means that God sends his Spirit to enliven us, to give us the life of God, to give us eternal life. The life of Christ is given to us, and we now have eternal life in him because we have been born into almost a new species of human beings, because we have natural human life all our lives from the time we're born, but after this we have a divine life given to us as well. We have human life and we'll physically die, but we also have that eternal life that's in us, which guarantees our resurrection and immortality eventually. So being born again refers to that. Redemption is a reference to being purchased. If back in the days of the slave markets, which all nations had in ancient times, a slave belonged to his master until he was redeemed. If he was purchased out of slavery, that was redemption. And he was liberated from his slavery, or possibly liberated from one master and now belonged to another master, but because he'd been purchased. Now, a purchaser could say, I'm going to just give you freedom, or I'm going to let you be my servant. But the point is, you've changed hands, you've changed ownership, and the Bible says we're not our own. We've been bought with a price in 1 Corinthians 6, and that's, we've been redeemed by the blood of the Lamb. It says in 1 Peter, we're redeemed not with corruptible things like silver and gold from our vain conversation received by tradition from our fathers, but with the precious blood of Christ as a lamb without spot or blemish. So his blood is the price that purchased us and redeemed us. There's reconciliation or atonement. The word atonement means reconciliation. So that's a part of salvation too. It means that we were enemies with God, but now we're on friendly terms with God. Eventually there's sanctification, which means we've been set apart for God. That's part of salvation too. There's transformation. We're changed from glory to glory over our lifetime. As we behold his glory, we're changed from glory to glory into his image. It's a transforming life. That's part of salvation too. That's being delivered from the power of sin day by day through the sanctifying work of the Holy Spirit. Eventually, when Jesus comes back, we'll be glorified. That is, we'll be raised from the dead, or if we're alive at the time, we'll be changed. In the rapture, we will actually be, this mortality will put on immortality. This, you know, our bodies, which are sown in weakness, will be raised in power, and they're sown in dishonor, will be raised in glory. That's called glorification. That's at the end of the time when Jesus comes back and raises us from the dead. That's also called adoption. Paul refers to the redemption of our bodies as the adoption. So these are different terms. They all have something to do with salvation, but they all have sort of a different aspect of it that they're talking about. I just ran over those rather quickly. If those terms were unfamiliar to you, I'm sure you won't remember them all right now, but you can always get a dictionary and see what they mean, and better yet, just to kind of get a concordance and look up those words in the Bible and see how they're used. What's that? And, of course, you can, if I ran through those too quickly for you, you can always listen to this call again since it's on our website. Anyone can listen to any of our shows again, but just about as soon as the show is off the air, it goes up onto our website. You can listen to this again if you need to take it more slowly. All right, let's talk to Joshua in Phoenix, Arizona next. Hi, Joshua. Welcome.
2: Hi, Steve. I'm on the bus, so if it sounds a little bad, I'm sorry. I apologize for that.
0: It's not bad at the moment.
2: Okay. So this idea of the indwelling of the Holy Spirit, right, that God gives us to those who are following Christ, this idea, like, so I've been a Christian now for about half of my life, 18 years, 37 now. Mm-hmm. And I've walked with God, and I know what it is to walk with God, and I've not walked with God, and I know what it's not like to walk with God. So from my experience, when I'm walking with God, sin is not, it's just not attractive. It's not appealing. It's not something that I'm engaging in. Now, what is not?
0: The walk with God is sin. Not attractive, or sin is? Okay, right.
2: No,
0: gotcha.
2: No, when I'm walking with God, sin,
0: gotcha,
2: is not attractive.
0: Mm-hmm.
2: Yeah. And so, I might stumble, I might fall, sin,
0: sure,
2: but it's not like something that I'm desiring. So,
0: right.
2: But then when I'm not, when I'm not following God, sin is very attractive and I'm falling into it at first. And so my question is to you is, are we like, is the Spirit of God still in the believer when he's no longer, you know, he's still a Christian, he's still a believer, so to speak. He's just not choosing to follow Christ as Lord.
0: God has to know where that line is drawn. But, you know, the Bible teaches that even as Christians, there's two forces or two influences within us. Paul says in Galatians 5:17, the flesh lusts against the Spirit and the Spirit against the flesh. And these two are contrary to one another, so that you don't do what you want to do. It sounds like a single verse summarizing what he said at the end of Romans 7. He said, with my mind, I agree with the law of God that it's good, and I want to do it, but I find this other law in my members, which is what he calls the flesh in Galatians, which is at war with the law of my mind and brings me into bondage to sin and death. So he says, as a Christian, I do have the Spirit of God, but I also have the flesh. Now, I need to live suppressing one or the other. In fact, I always am living suppressing one or the other. If I'm not suppressing the flesh, then I'm suppressing the influence of the Spirit. Now, the Spirit's more powerful than I am, but it doesn't overwhelm me against my will. So the truth is that God gives us his Spirit, and then we have the option to walk in the Spirit. And it's our option because the Bible commands us to do it. And, you know, if it was not optional, that is to say, if it was something that automatically happens all the time, there'd be no command to do it. So obviously we're commanded to walk in the Spirit and will not fulfill the lust of the flesh. Paul talks in Galatians 5 about what the works of the flesh are, and that's what people do when they're not walking in the Spirit. That's what their flesh dictates. But then he talks about the fruit of the Spirit after that, and that's what happens in our life when we are walking in the Spirit. Now, the Spirit of God makes a change in your life. So this change reorients you toward the things of God. But that doesn't mean your flesh isn't still there and isn't still going to protest and so forth. I mean, anyone who thinks they don't have a flesh to protest their godliness within them, they should maybe try fasting for a few days and see if there's if their flesh doesn't protest to it. I mean, you'll still be able to fast because you suppress the influence of the flesh through the Spirit. That's what Paul says in Romans 8. He says, if you live according to the flesh, you'll die. But if through the Spirit you mortify the works of the flesh, you will live. Mortify means put to death. He's referring to suppressing the claims of the flesh in our lives through the power of the Holy Spirit. Now, you're absolutely right. When a person is truly born again, sin is obnoxious to them. It doesn't mean they never fall because the flesh still likes it. But when you're born again, you have a different desire that's more defining of who you are, and that is the Spirit of Christ. When you're not a Christian, your flesh defines you. When you get saved, the Spirit of Christ redefines you, but the flesh still, you know, protests at times. And if we walk in the Spirit, we are suppressing the voice of the flesh and ignoring it and not obeying it. So Paul says, walk in the Spirit and you will not fulfill the lust of the flesh. It's a wonderful promise in Galatians 5:16. So, but then if you don't walk in the Spirit, the flesh is still there. Now, the interesting thing is a Christian does walk in the Spirit, generally speaking, most of the time. But we do stumble, as you use the term. The Bible says we do stumble, and we do fall into the flesh. And because there is part of us, our flesh, that still likes sin. Our flesh is still self-centered, self-interested, wants to do what we want to do. And the Spirit of Christ is teaching us to do what Christ wants. Now, I think a person can tell if they're saved or not, possibly by asking this question. Does living in sin sound like a good time? Or does living a holy life sound like a good time for me? You know, would I rather live a purely holy life if it's possible without sin? Or would I rather live a sinful life without taking God into account? If it's the second, a person's not a Christian. They haven't been born again. But if living a holy life is what you really desire, even though you have temptations from time to time to do things that are not holy, but even when you have those temptations, you're kind of struggling with it. I mean, an unbeliever doesn't struggle with temptation. He just does it, you know. A believer gets tempted, and then he gets into a little wrestling match, and sometimes he lets the flesh prevail foolishly, but not without a struggle. And not without regret. I'll tell you, if you have the Spirit of God in you and you do stumble, you will regret it. I mean, you will wish you had not. And the reason you'll wish that is because that's not really what you want. What a Christian wants is to please God. And while there's conflicting desires that raise their voices against you, and you sometimes foolishly succumb to them, once you've done so, you realize how contrary that was to what you really want. You want to live for God. And that fact is what proves that you've been born again. The Spirit of God does not make you enjoy sin. I remember Jack Hayford once said, being truly born again spoils you for sin. And I think that's totally true. I mean, if you were a party animal fornicating and drinking and using drugs and stuff like that before you were a Christian, and then you get saved, if you do those things again, you cannot enjoy them like before. I'm not saying there won't be any pleasure. But there will be the nagging guilt that you just will not be at liberty to do that like you were before. And you'll want to give it up because that's what being changed looks like when you're born again. So I think that's what you're describing. Am I correct?
2: Yeah, you're correct. I would just say that, like, I think... Because I'm always wondering, like, was I a Christian when I was kind of pursuing my own path, you know, and I was, like, engaging in sin. Now, of course, I would still feel bad. Mm-hmm. As I've always realized that sin, it's enjoyable at first, but afterwards it leaves a very dark,
0: right.
2: I don't know what it is.
0: Regret. Yeah, let me just say this because I'm going to have to get some more calls, but I will say this. It's hard to know whether you were a Christian before I look at my early Christian life, too, and say, was I really saved then? And I think I was, because I really wanted to please God. And I really was, I mean, I didn't have much spiritual power in my life. Certainly didn't have the anointing of the Holy Spirit in my life. I would witness to my friends, but seemed to be powerless. And, you know, I think I was really saved in those days. But I wasn't as much different from an unbeliever as I should have been. And I think that's partly due to my powerlessness. I wasn't really filled with the Holy Spirit in those days. And but I also say this. Suppose someone said, listen, you weren't even saved until you were 16 when you say you were filled with the Spirit and suddenly your whole life changed. That's when you were really saved. I'm not going to argue with them. They could be right. It's a moot point, though, because I'm not going to be judged when I stand before God by what I was like before I was 16. I'm going to be judged by what I'm doing right now, what's going on in my life. And people need to understand that. You can't put any hope in the idea that you accepted Jesus in your heart when you're 4 years old, like I did, or when you're 12 years old or something like that. When you stand before God, you're not going to be judged by what you did when you're 4 years old or 12 years old. You'll be judged by what you're doing now, because that's who you are now. And if you're saved, it'll show. So, I mean, I understand the curiosity. I can sometimes think, I wonder if I was really saved in those early years. I'm pretty sure I was. But whether I was or not is truly a moot point at this stage, because I don't have any, it has no relevance to my relationship with God now. That's at least how I look at those things. I appreciate your call. Let's talk to Corey in Wildwood, Florida. Hi, Corey. Welcome.
3: Hey, Steve. Thanks so much for taking my call. I'm looking for some pushback on a view I developed through my reading of Scripture. As I understand, it's in a great minority, which is kind of concerning. It's what some call conditional mortality or even soul sleep. When I read things like 1 Thessalonians 4, where Paul says, we do not want you to be uninformed, brothers, about those who are asleep, and he goes on to describe the dead in Christ will rise, it seems hard to see a separation between body and soul. And even in 2 Corinthians 5, which people normally use to refute the position, it seems as though his main point is that he's looking forward to the time when he will take off a mortal body and put on an eternal body. And it seems like that's all taking place, of course, at the second coming of Christ, when the resurrection takes place and the dead give up their grave. And so I'm just curious, I know you kind of view it differently, so I was hoping to get some pushback, because if the judgment doesn't take place until after the second coming, how could souls be either put inside of heaven or inside of hell without, you know, judgment and things like that?
0: Yeah, well, I don't have anything against conditional immortality. I think that's a different issue than soul sleep, though. Soul sleep teaches that you have no conscious awareness of anything between death and the resurrection. You know, it's what we call the intermediate state. After you die, and then at the end of the world, you're resurrected. So there's maybe some years or centuries in between there. That's the intermediate state. Where are you? Soul sleep says you're nowhere. You just don't exist in any world at that time. A more common view among Christians is that the Christian's body has left, the soul has given leave of the body and is now with Christ in heaven awaiting the resurrection. And when Jesus comes back and raises the dead, those souls will be rejoined with the resurrected bodies. Now, it doesn't really matter very much, but it does seem to me like Paul does distinguish between the body and me. There's a difference between who I am and who my body is, because Paul says, he's looking forward to being, and you mentioned this very verse in 2 Corinthians 5, he's looking forward to being absent from the body. Okay, so if I can be absent from my body is not me. I can be absent from my house because I am not my house. If I was a snail or a turtle, I couldn't be absent from my house because I am my house. My shell is my house. But my house is someplace I live, but I can be absent from it. My body is a place I can be absent from also. Paul said, as long as we are present in the body, we're absent from the Lord, but we are eager, you know, to be absent from the body and present with the Lord. Now, you're saying he's looking forward to leaving the mortal body and being given an immortal body, and you could be right. That's not how I understand his words, but you could be right. But even so, being absent from his mortal body means his body and he are different entities. You know, even if he's going, you know, how can you be absent from yourself? You can't. And so also in Philippians chapter 1, of course, Paul said he was miserable in prison and he would love to depart and be with the Lord, which is far better. Depart obviously means depart his body and go be with the Lord where the Lord is. And he said that's far better. Now, I don't think, and I'm not going to, I don't care whether I'm right or wrong, and or, you know, you could be right, but I don't think he's talking about, I want to depart this body and be nowhere until I get a resurrection body. Because he's talking about being absent from the body, in especially 2 Corinthians 5. Absent from the body is between the time I leave this body and time I re-enter it when it's resurrected. Where am I in between? Now, one could argue, you're nowhere. You don't exist in between. From the time you die until your body's raised on the last day, you're nowhere. Well, then why would that be described as absent from the body? Absent is referring to not here, but somewhere else. So I'm of the opinion that when, for example, John sees the souls of those who are beheaded in heaven under the altar, saying, how long before you avenge our blood on those who dwell on the earth, in Revelation 6, when the fifth seal is broken, you know, the vengeance on the wicked has not yet happened. There has not been the end of the world. There's no resurrection of the dead. The wicked have not been judged, but he sees their souls, saying how long before this happens. So, of course, Revelation is so symbolic, I don't want to rest too much on that point. But it is true that the imagery of the souls being disembodied in heaven is freely used more than once in Revelation. It also appears in Revelation 20. So it seems to me like the worldview of the biblical writers accommodates the idea that a soul can be in heaven or in the body, not both at the same time. And being absent from the body could not really describe the resurrection because we'll be in the body in our resurrection. There's a point between the death of this body and the resurrection of it on the last day that we are either nowhere or we're somewhere. But Paul talked about how being absent from the body essentially is being present with the Lord. And at least that he seemed to speak as if he thinks that way. So that's my position. I don't have any problem with people believing a different one. Now, that's a very different thing than conditional immortality, because you could believe in soul sleep or not believe in soul sleep and still believe in conditional immortality. Conditional immortality has to do with the state of the resurrection body. Is it immortal in hell if you're lost, or does it get burned up or, you know, and disappear? That's, of course, talking about after the judgment. That's not a intermediate state thing. So a person could believe in soul sleep and yet not believe in conditional immortality, or they could believe not in soul sleep and still believe in conditional immortality. But most people, like Seventh-day Adventists, for example, who believe in soul sleep also believe in conditional immortality. These are different doctrines. They may run together in the same crowd sometimes, but they could be held independently of each other. Anyway, I appreciate you sharing with us. You're certainly welcome to hold those views with my blessing. I don't have any emotional, you know, concerns about your views on that. Let's talk to Denny from Tecumseh, Oklahoma. Hi, Denny. Good to hear from you again.
4: Hi, Steve. Good to hear from you. I hope this comment kind of caps off your show today.
0: It looks like it's going to.
4: Yeah. I was saved, of course, in the Jesus Movement in 1972 at Calvary Chapel. And I, you know, of course, just absorbed the dispensational doctrine as if the Bible clearly taught it. Mm. And I really regret, I was never told about any doctrine that, you know, other people see things differently, but this is the way that we see things. It was all that way until
0: my experience also.
4: I've been listening to you for 7 years, and during that time, even before that time, I began to see the problems in dispensationalism. But listening to you has just, these 7 years, has just brought more clarity. And I just wanted to tell you today, when I was hearing you talk to someone else about dispensationalism and teaching out of Hebrews, and that One, it just hit me that your teaching ministry is so fruitful, but one of the key fruits, in my opinion, is helping people be delivered from the dispensational myth, if I can call it that. And it just brought such clarity to me. I'm really thankful, and I just, when I was hearing you explain that, my thankfulness just drove me to call in, and I'm sure I speak for a lot of people who you've helped clear things up.
0: That's very kind of you. You know, it's not my mission to deliver people from dispensationalism. My mission is to get people to read the Bible and think about it for themselves. I believe in many cases they will abandon their dispensationalism, and that has been the experience of many, many people I've known, like myself. But if a person examines the Bible for himself, you know, in a clear and critical manner, and still is dispensational, I don't have a problem with it. I just don't like people being cult followers of anyone, including me. As far as I'm concerned, if your pastor is the only person whose views on end times you've ever heard, and you don't want to hear any others because your pastor's always right as far as you're concerned, well, then that's kind of a cult follower. A cult follower is someone who lets the religious leaders think for them, and especially on things that are controversial that lots of Christians would disagree about. Well, I'm just going to go with what my pastor says. He's right. I trust him. Yeah, that's where I was at, too. But I didn't know it was even controversial when I was under Chuck Smith. I learned how to say everything he said, and I taught dispensationalism for years myself. But I also learned how to read my Bible and how to say, wait a minute, that verse that's being used to support this doctrine doesn't say that. It doesn't say anything like that. Why are we using that verse to prove that? And there were more and more cases like that until I realized that, wow, I need to rethink everything because I've been taught a system. I've not been taught the Bible. I've been taught a system. And so I had to rethink it all. It took me lots of years, but I'm glad if I can help other people do the same. I'm out of time. Thanks for calling. Our website is thenarrowpath.com. Check it out. Lots of resources, all free.
5: Hello, I'm David Jeremiah. 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That is where lasting strength begins. 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

0: 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Well, I'm Tom Petrosky, and I'm here with author and speaker, June Hunt. June, you wanted to share something with us in this first segment before we get to our caller.
1: Yeah, what I want to say is today, or this evening, I had the privilege of hearing Riley Gaines speak. She is the young woman who was a swimming champion. She was from Kentucky, and I listened to her tell a part of her story, and I knew a lot of it, but and really respect her. She was highly gifted in the swimming field. And by the way, I have a neighbor two doors down. The son had was in the Olympics, and so I've been following. I've been learning a lot about the swimming world. But the bottom line is, here she was ready to do a freestyle, and there had been information about someone coming from a different place to be on the team in college, and it was a championship meet, and all of a sudden here is somebody who is 6'4", 6 feet 4 inches in the women's division. This man, he was actually male, but and had been on the male team for several years. And

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2: Has always been purchased at a great cost. We honor the courage and sacrifice of those who gave greatly so that liberty could live on. And as we remember their sacrifice, we are reminded to cherish what we have been given, to live with gratitude, and to look to the Lord with humble hearts. May we never take these blessings for granted. And may God continue to watch over and give His grace to our nation.
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0: We've all heard of the Ten Commandments, but did you know God originally gave his people a choice between the law and grace? Welcome to Through the Bible. This time, Dr. J. Vernon McGee tells us about how when God brought the Israelites out of Egypt, he bore them on eagle's wings. In other words, he delivered them by grace. But instead of being content to live under that grace, they wanted to live by law. I'm Steve Schwetz, your host on this five-year journey through God's entire Word. While you grab your Bible, Greg Harris, Through the Bible's president, and I have a couple of letters from our home groups in India.
1: That's right. Today, we're going to be talking about a language called Bhojpuri, which is spoken in parts of India as well as parts of Nepal. And as always, these home group responses are very moving.
0: Yep, absolutely. This first one's from a local pastor who says, "By the grace of God, I have been faithfully serving a small church. While the journey has always been guided by God's hand, a significant milestone in our ministry came with the introduction of the media player that you provided." By the way, they're referencing these media players that we hand out for the radio home groups.
1: That's right.
0: So it's a sub-teaching of Through the Bible. "This resource has greatly impacted not only my personal walk with Christ, but also the spiritual growth of my congregation and family. Upon introducing these teachings to our church, I was met with great enthusiasm. It helped members dive deeper into the Word of God, and they learned how to apply biblical principles in practical, everyday ways. The transformation has been truly remarkable." Let me just stop right there. I don't, unless you've been to this part of the world
1: yeah.
0: or any place like in Africa and seen this transformation happen,
1: yeah.
0: see a pastor who's a lay guy, not mm-hmm. trained in seminary, who gets a hold of one of these media players and then they distribute them to their churches. You see people come alive with an understanding
1: yes.
0: of the gospel
1: yeah.
0: and the understanding of the Bible. And it challenges the pastor. It's almost like when you play a sport like golf with somebody that's better than you, you end
1: yeah.
0: up playing better.
1: Yeah.
0: These pastors get better because their congregations
1: right.
0: understand the Bible better because of through the Bible.
1: It's true.
0: And they're listening as well. It's this virtuous cycle that the Lord creates
1: yes.
0: through exposing people to God's Word, and you have an opportunity to be a part of that with through the Bible. So I hope you're excited as we are when we read these letters.
1: Yes.
0: Now, let me continue. "Members have embraced the study tool wholeheartedly, sharing it with their families and neighbors, sparking a great thirst for the Word of God throughout our community. This renewed interest in Scripture has drawn many closer to Christ. My own family has been blessed by this journey. Through consistent engagement, we have grown in our understanding of God's purpose and calling for our lives. I am sincerely grateful to your team for equipping us with such a valuable and effective resource."
1: Yeah, and on top of all the wonderful things that are in that letter, think about human nature being what it is. You would think that a pastor would feel it threatening,
0: yep,
1: right?
0: To absolutely.
1: Be, why are you bringing this teaching into my church? And yet we encounter these pastors, you and I have encountered them
0: yes.
1: personally in many different countries where they are beyond thankful. They are overjoyed saying, this is transforming my own ministry. Like you
0: yeah.
1: said, as a pastor,
0: yeah.
1: it's upping my game, so to speak.
0: Yeah.
1: And also, it's changing our church. And we have time for a really short letter, but powerful. A couple named Joy and John wrote, "This is a very helpful study for our church. We are growing together.

0: together in God's word, and our community is better for it.
1: And that's the second reference to community.
0: Yes.
1: And when the gospel comes to a community, when people grow in their understanding of the word of God, it changes communities.
0: Yes.
1: Greg, let me pray for us as we begin. Heavenly Father, I pray that you would continue to use your word to change believers and to conform them to the image of Christ, and that would have an impact in every community in which they live. May you be glorified in the teaching that we're going to hear even now today on this program. In Jesus' name, amen. Turn to Exodus 19 as we make our way through the Bible with Dr. J. Vernon McGee.
2: Now, friends, as we come back today to this 19th chapter of the book of Exodus, we got down really last time to verse 4. Ye have seen what I did unto the Egyptians, and how I bare you on eagle's wings and brought you unto myself. Now, the children of Israel now come up to Mount Sinai. They've left the land of Egypt. God delivered them, and he has brought them now to Mount Sinai. And they're going to have to make a decision here at Mount Sinai. God says, you've seen how I bore you on eagle's wings. As we said last time, eagle's wings are a symbol of deity. And they set forth here the salvation by the grace of God. And we are going to see that they also set forth discipline by the grace of God. That's when we get over to Deuteronomy. But here we see it's salvation. Now, will you notice, God says, I've brought you on eagle's wings. Well, how did he do it? Well, first of all, he found them helpless and hopeless in the slavery of Egypt, and he delivered them. He redeemed them by blood. And that night when the death angel passed over, and that was the death of the firstborn in the houses where there was not the blood, why, that ended the plague. And that night the children of Israel marched out. And then they came to the Red Sea, and even then they were not out of the land of Egypt. And Pharaoh could have well have slaughtered them, just like animals, and that's what he would have done had not God intervened again. And God brought them across the Red Sea by power, mighty power. Only the power of God could do that. And you see here, he's bearing them on eagle's wings. He's carrying them that way. And then they've come out now of slavery to freedom. They've come out of the brickyards to go to the promised land. From Egypt now to Sinai, from death to life, from Egyptian darkness to heaven's light, from the helplessness under the slave master to the very heart of God. All the way from defeat to victory. And now he's brought them to Mount Sinai. And on the way over, we've seen seven experiences that they've had. Now, those seven experiences are very meaningful, as we've seen for us today. We've seen how he met their need. These are experiences you and I'll have. And how God meets our need today. How he provides for us. God gave them manna. God gave them water from the rock. God sweetened the bitter waters at Marah. And that long 3 days wilderness march without any water. And then God delivered them from Amalek. The victory was won through prayer. You can't overcome the flesh, friends, by effort. I'm sure you've learned that. This is something you turn over to the Holy Spirit and learn to walk by the Spirit. The victory is on the hilltop, never down by fighting. And I'm sure many of us have learned that. And then we do not today serve God through worldly wisdom. We hear so much about the Lord's will, the Lord's will. I noticed recently in a church where they were having a series of meetings, and every service had to do how you can find the Lord's will, how you can find the Lord's will. And I came to the conclusion from some of the subjects that a great deal of worldly wisdom was being used to find out God's will for your life. I don't think you find it out that way, my friend. This idea today that we are to do the expedient and we're to use certain methods and that type of thing, that just doesn't happen to be God's way of doing it. Oh, God bore them on eagle's wings, and that's the way he bears us today. That's by his marvelous grace, and we walk by faith. That's the thing that God is saying to them here. He wants now to have them make a decision, though. He says, you've seen what I've done already. And now in verse 5, he says, now therefore, if ye will obey my voice indeed and keep my covenant, then ye shall be a peculiar treasure unto me above all, for all the earth is mine. And his question is going to be, are you willing to keep the commandments that God will give to you? And we'll see in a minute their reaction to that. And they're going to exchange grace for law, by the way. And a great many people do that today. But you and I live in a day when God saves by grace and he doesn't save by law. And what a contrast there is between law and grace. What a difference it is. The law demands, grace gives. The law says do, grace says believe. The law exacts, grace bestows. The law says work, grace says rest. The law threatens, pronouncing a curse. Grace entreats, announcing a blessing. The law says, do, and thou shalt live. Grace says, live, and thou shalt do. The law condemns the best man, and grace saves the worst man. The law reveals the character of God, and it also reveals the weakness of man. Paul says, now we know that whatsoever the law saith, it saith to them that are under the law, that every mouth might be stopped, the whole world come guilty before God. God never gave the law to save at all. Somebody says, then why was the law given? And as many of you have heard me say before, no one was ever saved by keeping the law. You couldn't mention a one. Moses here was a murderer, friends. He was no law keeper at all. And he's going to get very angry, we're going to see, and lose his temper and smite that rock twice when he shouldn't even have smitten it once. This is something that we need to note very carefully, that the law was given, friends, for a very definite reason. Paul says in verse 19 of Galatians 3, wherefore then serveth the law? It was added not because of, but for the sake of transgressions, till the seed should come to whom the promise was made. You see, the law was given to reveal that we were sinners, and it was just given temporarily, till the seed should come, and that seed is Christ. And Paul goes on to say in verse 24, wherefore the law is our schoolmaster, to bring us to Christ, that we might be justified by faith. Now, the schoolmaster here is not a school teacher. It is a slave that took the little child that was born into a home of a Roman patrician or a well-to-do Roman citizen. And he took the little child, clothed it, that is, in the sense he dressed him every morning, washed him, blew his nose when he needed. And then there came a day when the little fellow grew old enough to go to school. So the schoolmaster is the one who led him to school. And the word is pedagogus, which means to take the little one by the hand and lead him to the school. Now, the law, friends, is our schoolmaster, our pedagogus. He's the one that takes us by the hand as little children, brings us to the cross and says, little fella, you need a savior. You need to be saved. You're a sinner. Now, the law is just that. And these people are given the opportunity. And now notice the reaction of these people to all of this. In verse 6, and ye shall be unto me a kingdom of priests and a holy nation. You see, God's original intention for Israel was that they were to be a kingdom of priests, that all of the tribes were to be priests. But because of their failure to go in at Kadesh Barnea and their failure here at the giving of the law, and they've made the golden calf, why, he only chose one tribe. But his ultimate goal, and in the millennium, you'll find that the entire nation of Israel will arrive at that original purpose of God, that they are going to be a nation of priests here on this earth. That'll be long after the church is removed and will be in heaven with the Lord Jesus in the New Jerusalem. Now, he says here, ye shall be unto me a kingdom of priests and a holy nation. These are the words which thou shalt speak unto the children of Israel. Now, verse 7, and Moses came and called for the elders of the people and laid before their faces all these words which the Lord commanded him. Now, listen to these people. What self-confidence they had. Verse 8, and all the people answered together and said, all that the Lord hath spoken, we will do. And Moses returned the words of the people unto the Lord. Now, this is going to be the beginning of this dispensation of law that came in at Mount Sinai when God gave the law to these people. And it goes all the way from Mount Sinai to Calvary, all the way from the Exodus to the cross, all the way from one mount to another mount. It is the revelation now that a people under ideal conditions are not able to keep the law. But will you listen to them? Verse 8, and all the people answered together and said, all that the Lord hath spoken, we will do. Now, my friend, they haven't even heard what he's going to say. God says, would you like to have my commandments? Would you like now to be under law? They said, why, bring it on. We'll keep it. And that's the attitude of a great many people today, that you can please God, that natural man can please God. And friends, it's been demonstrated for 1,500 years. These people under law made a failure. They made a terrible failure. They were not able to keep the law. And it's impossible for the natural man to. And that's exactly what Paul is saying in Romans 8, the reason God has us on a different plane altogether, that we can never please God. The law was given to control that old nature, and it doesn't, because the old nature is a communist. You can't control it. It is a revolutionary. And will you listen to what he says in Romans 8, verse 6, for to be carnally minded is death, but to be spiritually minded is life and peace. Because the carnal mind is enmity against God, for it's not subject to the law of God, neither indeed can be. Now, you and I have an old nature, and that nature is at enmity against God. It can never be obedient unto God. Have you made that discovery in your own life? Have you found out that you're a failure at meeting God's standard? And thank God he has another arrangement. And the self-confidence of people today who tell me that they keep the law, and that there's nothing that makes a hypocrite out of a person than to walk around and say today, I keep the law, when you know you don't measure up to God's standard at all. All right, now let's look at it. God's going to give them the law. They say, bring it on. What self-confidence. What arrogance, if you please, and what awful, unspeakable blindness and ignorance this is. And yet there are multitudes today, after God's already demonstrated that man could not be saved under law, he gave that dispensation. It's been tried out, and it's been tried out under ideal conditions, more ideal, by the way, than today. Now, verse 9 of this 19th chapter of Exodus. And the Lord said unto Moses, lo, I come unto thee in a thick cloud, that the people may hear when I speak with thee, and believe thee forever. And Moses told the words of the people unto the Lord. There are those that think that the giving of the law was a very beautiful thing. Many years ago in Georgia, I had a lady that came up to me. She was a very cultured, refined Southern lady. And she said to me, Mr. McGee, don't you think the giving of the law was such a beautiful and lovely thing? And I think I shocked her. I said, I don't see anything beautiful in it. It's a frightful and terrifying thing. All right, let's look at this now, because here's the giving of the law. And you tell me whether you see anything beautiful in it or not. Listen, verse 10, and the Lord said unto Moses, Go unto the people and sanctify them today and tomorrow, and let them wash their clothes, and be ready against the third day, for the third day the Lord will come down in the sight of all the people upon Mount Sinai. This is a tremendous scene, you say. Well, wait a minute, we're not through. Will you listen to this? And thou shalt set bounds unto the people round about, saying, take heed to yourselves, that ye go not up into the mount, or touch the border of it. Whosoever toucheth the mount shall be surely put to death. Now, does that sound beautiful to you, my friend? Why, they were told not to even get near the mount and not to touch it. They'd be smitten dead. That's not beautiful. That's awful. Now, verse 13, there shall not a hand touch it, but he shall surely be stoned or shot through, whether it be beast or man. It shall not live. When the trumpet soundeth long, they shall come up to the mount. And Moses went down from the mount unto the people and sanctified the people, and they washed their clothes. And he said unto the people, be ready against the third day. Come not at your wives. And it came to pass on the third day in the morning that there were thunders and lightnings and a thick cloud upon the mount, and the voice of the trumpet exceeding loud, so that all the people that was in the camp trembled. My friends, this is not a circus parade that's going by. This is the giving of the law, and this is terrifying. And the people trembled because it was a frightful experience. Listen, I'm not through reading. Verse 17, and Moses brought forth the people out of the camp to meet with God, and they stood at the nether part of the mount. And Mount Sinai was altogether on a smoke, because the Lord descended upon it in fire, and the smoke thereof ascended as the smoke of a furnace, and the whole mount quaked greatly. Do you want to tell me you think that the giving of the law is beautiful? My friend, it was a terrifying thing that took place. Now we are told that when the voice of the trumpet sounded long and waxed louder and louder, Moses spake, and God answered him by a voice. And the Lord came down upon Mount Sinai on the top of the mount, and the Lord called Moses up to the top of the mount. And Moses went up, and the Lord said unto Moses, go down, charge the people, lest they break through unto the Lord to gaze, and many of them perish. You see, a great many thought they might see something. Well, they'll not see anything. They're only going to hear a voice, because it's still true today. No man hath seen God at any time. Now, will you notice, verse 22, and let the priests also, which come near to the Lord, sanctify themselves, lest the Lord break forth upon them. And Moses said unto the Lord, the people cannot come up to Mount Sinai, for thou chargest us, saying, set bounds about the mountain, sanctify it. And the Lord said unto him, away, get thee down, and thou shalt come up, thou and Aaron with thee, but let not the priests and the people break through to come up unto the Lord, lest he break forth upon them. So Moses went down unto the people and spake unto them. Now you have here in chapter 20 the giving of the law. And actually, the Ten Commandments is not all of it, by any means. We have, first of all here, the Ten Commandments, and with it is the order for the altar in chapter 20. And remember, they both go together. There must be an altar for a sacrifice to be offered. Because, you see, the law reveals, and there must be the shedding of blood for sin. And just as you have in your bathroom a mirror, and that represents the law, and underneath is a basin. Now, you don't wash yourself with the mirror. The mirror reveals, but you wash yourself with the basin. And today there is a fountain filled with blood drawn from Emmanuel's veins, and sinners plunge beneath that flow, lose all their guilty stains. Now, we have here in chapter 20 the Ten Commandments, and then instructions about the altar. That's important. But that doesn't end the law. You have then in chapters 21 and 24 what is called social legislation. Now, we're living in a day when a great deal of attention is being given to what is known as social legislation. We're just finding out how important that is, especially in this complicated age. But God took care of this a long time ago, and that won't end it, because with the law, we'll have instructions for the making of a tabernacle. And that's the very center of the life of Israel. That tabernacle will be right in the center of the camp. And then you have in the next book, the book Leviticus, the service of the tabernacle. And all of that's part of the law. Now, when you get to Deuteronomy, you'll find out that you have not the repetition, although it looks like it, but it's not. What it is the interpretation of the law after 40 years' experience with it. And that means that Exodus now, beginning here with chapter 20, all the way through the book of Leviticus and Numbers, for they are on the wilderness march there, and Deuteronomy, that's all the Mosaic system. That's the law. There are those today that like to say they're under law and that you must keep the law, and what they mean is just the Ten Commandments. But friends, that was really a small part of it. Well, we're going to see next time the giving of the Ten Commandments. May God richly bless you, my beloved.
1: Well, there's more to come in this great study of Exodus, so keep hopping aboard the Bible bus. 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I'm Steve Schwetz, and of course, I'll save you a seat next time.

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1: And there is a sick cult that has arisen in contemporary evangelical Christianity that is built around self. 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
2: 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April 15th, if you live in the United States, you are familiar with that date. It's tax day, and fair to say it can be something of a hassle. Yet not everyone feels the burden of taxes. For example, people who have no income or who have some other tax-exempt status or perhaps have such a high income that even a large tax payment doesn't eliminate their comfortable lifestyle. Of course, we're all born under a burden more severe than any tax code, and from this penalty, no one is excluded and no one is legally exempt and no one has enough resources to withstand it. Today, John MacArthur takes a hard look at God's

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2: Sure that the judgment of God is according to truth. In other words, it fits the facts against them who commit such things. God's judgment perfectly fits the facts. As it said at the end of verse 27 in chapter 1, they received a recompense of their error which was fitting or was appropriate. God always rightly fits the judgment to the facts. Deuteronomy 32:4 says, "Just and right is he." God's holy nature will not allow him to do anything that isn't right. And as I told you in our last study, the hope of the hypocrite, the hope of the religious phony, is that God will not judge on the truth, but he will judge on the superficial profession. And that is so silly, to assume that you're going to get away with a masquerade before God. God will not judge that way, but he'll judge on the facts. So verse 3 adds, "And thinkest thou this, O man, that judgest them who do such things and doest the same, that thou shalt escape the judgment of God?" You want to judge everybody else, and that proves you know the law, and so you'll be judged on that knowledge. And if God judges truly according to the fact, do you think you're going to get away any more than they are? Not a chance. God will judge accurately, and he will judge truly, and he will judge according to fact. And I think this is right where you find the people in Matthew 7 who come and they say, "Lord, Lord, we've done this in your name, we've done that in your name, we've done this other thing in your name." And they lay out the facade of religious externals. They lay out all of the surface religious activity. And he says, "Depart from me, I never knew you." God has the books, and in those books, the perfect record of the true thoughts, the true words, the true deeds of every human being. And that becomes the source of data by which God renders the ultimate verdict in divine judgment. So God will judge men on the basis of knowledge and on the basis of truth. Now, thirdly, he judges men on the basis of guilt, true guilt. Verses 4 and 5. Now here in these two verses, God affirms that the moral man, the religious man, namely in Paul's day, the Jew, is guilty of sin and can in no way escape judgment. And two verses show how really profound man's guilt is. Look at verses 4 and 5. "Or despisest thou the riches of his," that is God's, "goodness and forbearance and long-suffering, not knowing that the goodness of God leadeth thee to repentance? But after thy hard and impenitent heart treasurest up unto thyself wrath against the day of wrath and revelation of the righteous judgment of God." Now we'll stop there. And I just want to take those two verses. And that's really more than you could even handle in one time. So profound is it. Verse 4 says, God has been good to you, all of you, across the face of the world. God has been good to you. And his goodness and his forbearance and his long suffering had as its goal to lead you to what? Repentance. And when it did not lead you to repentance, conversely, because of your hard and unconverted heart, you were just storing up wrath that would ultimately break loose at the final judgment. That's the essence of what these verses are saying. God has been leading men to repentance, but men have been going to judgment instead. And men are piling up a pile of guilt, a storehouse of guilt that is going to come back on them in judgment. Now let's go back to verses 4 and 5 and look at the several parts that make up these thoughts. The word "despisest" in the Authorized is a very strong word. It means basically to grossly underestimate the value of something.

0: to grossly underestimate the significance of something. It is a failure to assess true worth. It is making light of the riches of the goodness of God. And this is the blackest of sins, by the way. The worst sin is not rights violated. The worst sin is mercy despised. Let's look at what happened. They failed to really evaluate. They failed to see the true worth of the riches of God's goodness. They didn't know how valuable it was. And men still don't know. I mean, everybody alive in the world today has experienced the goodness of God. I'll say that again. Everybody alive in the world today has personally experienced the goodness of God and experiences it every breath they take. In many, many ways. Not the least of which is that the Lord makes the rain to fall on the just and the unjust. And the Lord gives them food to eat. And the Lord gives them a fire to keep them warm. And the Lord gives them water to refresh their thirst. And the Lord gives them food to fill their hungry stomach. And the Lord gives them a blue sky and a warm sun. And the Lord gives them green grass and beautiful mountains and whatever it is. And the Lord gives them people to love. In every way, God has demonstrated His goodness. And by the way, the word goodness is a very important word, krestates. The idea is really kindness. It's translated kindness in Galatians 5 in the list of elements of the fruit of the Spirit. It speaks of God's benefits, His kindnesses to men. And then the word forbearance, anoke, is the word for truce. It's the word for the cessation of a hostility. It's the word for the withholding of judgment. So God pours out blessing and He holds back judgment. He is forbearing. That is, He says, okay, a truce, no hostility. I'll just be kind to you and I'll withhold my judgment. And the word long-suffering, macrothumia, means patience. It is a word that signifies one who has the power to avenge but doesn't use it. It's a great characteristic of God. He's so patient. Over and over again in the Scripture, we read about the patience of God, the patience of God. God is not willing that any should perish. God is long-suffering because of that toward us, because He's not willing that we should perish. And so you have goodness, which refers to the benefits which God gives. You have forbearance, which refers to the judgment He does not give. And you have long-suffering, which refers to the duration of both. And so for long periods of time, He is kind. And for long periods of time, He withholds His judgment. The Hebrew term would say He is slow to anger and plenteous in what? Mercy. And this is the riches. It isn't just goodness and forbearance and long-suffering. It's goodness and forbearance and long-suffering at its epitome. It is the riches of those things. Not just the shallow, but the fullest. The old theologians used to call this common grace. It comes also under the theological term of providence. In other words, God is just good. And He pours out His goodness and He withholds His judgment and He does it for a long time. The goodness of God is nowhere more clearly seen than that when man commits a sin, he doesn't fall over dead on the spot. You see, God had every reason at the fall to wipe out the human race. Every reason. And He has the same reason every single time you or I ever commit one sin. And it is only His goodness and His forbearance and His long-suffering that lets us take another breath. It's mercy rejoicing against judgment, as the Scripture says. And God was especially good to Israel. He is, after all, the God of patience. He was so patient with Israel and with Judah, He waited for centuries and centuries, 700, 800 years before He took them into the Babylonian captivity. And God is wonderfully patient with us today. You look around the world today and people are sinning at a rapid rate. The divine law of our blessed God is trampled underfoot, and God himself is openly despised. His name is blasphemed. And it is amazing that he doesn't strike dead the people that do that. When you hear someone blaspheme the name of God and then take another breath, that is the goodness of God. Why doesn't he cut them down? And why doesn't he cut me down and you down when we sin, as he did Ananias and Sapphira? Why doesn't he cause the earth to open up and swallow us like Dathan and Abiram? And what about apostate Christendom? What about all the liberals and the apostates? What about their toleration for every form of evil? How can he let that go on? Why does not the righteous wrath of heaven consume them? The only answer is because, as Romans 9 says, God has dealt with the vessels fitted unto destruction with much long suffering. Listen, get this in your mind, because we're going to answer this question. If you have ever thought for one moment that God is unjust, you simply reveal how easy it is to learn to abuse the goodness of God. And I'll show you why. The goodness of God, back to verse 4, is designed to lead men to repentance. It is designed to cause them to turn from sin to him. It is designed to cause men who are filled with evil to long for God and God's goodness. It is designed to make them thankful that he didn't slay them and turn to him in gratitude. If you really realize what you deserve, every day you live, every breath you take, you'll thank God that he didn't strike you down. You see, God's goodness and God's patience calls us to repentance, to thankful, grateful hearts. And yet we so often fail to do that. Now, what does repentance mean? It simply means to turn from sin toward God, to turn away from what we're doing to him. And to do that because we see our sin and we see what we deserve and we know we should die. And when he doesn't take our life, but he lets us live, we should turn in utter gratitude to him. But men don't do that. They despise God's goodness. And before you start putting the blame somewhere else, we can be guilty of the same thing that is characteristic of an unregenerate but religious person. One commentator has said that almost everyone has, quote, a vague and undefined hope of impunity and a kind of feeling that this can't happen to me. We just have this feeling that everything's okay. And the Jews believed they were exempt from the judgment of God. And many people, most people believe that. Listen, most people in our world don't believe God's going to judge them. They don't believe that for a minute. And they just load up on God's goodness and God's providence, and they take in all the pleasure of life and all the love and the wonder of love and of children and parents and friends and a partner in life and the beauty and the fun and the pleasure and all of the delicacies of life that God gives. And they just take it all in, the beauty, the warmth, the emotions. And it's all mercy that they don't die every breath they take. But they never think about that. And that is why it is such an incredible sin to be unthankful, you see. That's why in chapter 1, when it condemns the heathen, it condemns them for failing to glorify God, and neither were they, what? Thankful. We go right into a sin because we're so used to mercy that we figure we'll get it again. So the Jews, like the rest, assumed mercy and went on sinning. They assumed God's grace and went on sinning. They assumed God's kindness and goodness and patience and long-suffering and went right on sinning. And they just stomped all over God's goodness. But goodness despised leads to the end of goodness and ultimate judgment, verse 5. And it talks about a hard and impenitent heart piling up wrath to be revealed on the day of wrath, that special day when righteous judgment from God is revealed. The kind of people who are like this are people who don't see God's nature as loving and good and kind. They just see their own nature as deserving. Well, I'm not so bad. I mean, they don't say, oh, God, thank you. Thank you for another day of life. Thank you for a partner that I love. Thank you for what you've done. Thank you for not taking my life and slaying me in my sin. They just take it all for granted, and they get the idea that they're just getting what they deserve. They're not half bad anyway. And there is a sick cult that has arisen in contemporary evangelical Christianity that is built around self. And people talk about self-image and self-esteem and self-worth and self-value, and it is nothing but humanistic worldliness. You have no worth or value as a self, as a corrupt sinner. And the whole idea of that concept has taken evangelicalism and twisted it from a God-centered perspective to a man-centered perspective. And salvation and Christianity is all seen from the viewpoint of what can it do for me? And sin is always seen as to how it affects man, not how it affects God. We are selfists, indulging ourselves in God's mercy. And this is a horrifying error. The only reason you haven't breathed one breath, or I even breathe one more breath, is because God is merciful. And if I forget that and trade on that mercy, such ingratitude is so severe. Now, I want to speak to this issue because it opens up one of the great truths of Scripture, and I want to give you a little Scripture lesson that'll help you fill out your theology at this point. Now, think with me now. Very important. People see God as unjust. You know, if something comes into your life, your husband dies, your wife dies, your kids are injured, somebody you know gets a disease, your thought is, well, God, that's not fair, right? How could you do that, God? And you have to work your way through those kind of thoughts. But you know what that is? That's your rotten old sin principle operating. I mean, how can you do that, God? I mean, how can I be without a job? Or how can I have all these kind of problems? Or why me? It's not fair. And so you tend to question God's love, and you tend to question God's actions. And it's an incredible turnaround, because God is so merciful and so kind. And yet men despise that very kindness. And when something goes askew in their life, they begin to accuse God of being unfair or unjust. How incredible! Bow with me in prayer. Father, thank you again tonight for teaching us through your word. Thank you for not giving us what we deserve. Thank you for your goodness, forbearance, long-suffering, for your glory in Christ's name. Amen.
1: You're listening to Grace to You, the Bible teaching ministry of John MacArthur. John's current series is called Without Excuse. Well, the notion of guilt that John talked about today, to call guilt an unpopular concept, is a massive understatement. The world says guilt isn't healthy, that there's really no reason to feel guilty about anything you think or say or do. But while that kind of thinking is dangerous, there's an even bigger concern that John had about it. Let's hear what he said about that some years ago.
2: Yeah, what happens is the pop culture spills into the church. If there's a campaign to make life guiltless, if there's a campaign to divest people of accountability and responsibility, if there's an effort, for example, in one book to blame parents for the way their children turned out, that's a book titled Toxic Parents, and the premise is whatever you are and whatever your failings, they're not your fault, your parents were toxic. If that's the way the world thinks, if that's what's being taught in schools, if that's what's being propagated through the media, guess what? It spills into the church. And then what you have is severe problems on two fronts. If non-believers don't accept responsibility for their own sin, they cut themselves off from the need for a Savior. And so they cut themselves off from the only hope they have of forgiveness and salvation. And in the church, if believers don't take their sin seriously, accept full responsibility for their transgressions and iniquities, then they go on in an unsanctified way. So you have an unsanctified culture with no interest in repentance and salvation, and you have an unsanctified church that can't really live in a holy way and make the gospel attractive. It's a bad situation. I want to tell you about a book called The Vanishing Conscience. And that's in a sense, the problem. The problem is people don't pay any attention to their conscience, which is given them by God to accuse them or excuse them for their sins. This book is designed to help you take sin seriously. It arms you for battle against sin on all fronts. It begins by asking questions like, what is the conscience and whatever happened to sin?
1: 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Keep in mind, Grace to You television airs this weekend on NRB-TV. Check your local listings. And be here tomorrow when John MacArthur shows you why you and I and everyone else deserve God's judgment and how you can escape from it. It's another 30 minutes of unleashing God's truth one verse at a time on Grace to You.
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4: 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In the new movie Shaun the Sheep, The Beast of Mossy Bottom, the claymation maestros behind Wallace and Gromit and Chicken Run are back with a Halloween-themed sheep thriller. Okay, maybe calling it a thriller is a bit strong, but The Beast of Mossy Bottom definitely winks its scarier adult fare, from Psycho to Frankenstein. Shaun and his friends are trying to get their pumpkin patch to grow, and thanks to some topsy-turvy plot twists, their plan results in a farmer getting his hands on a hair growth tonic. He's soon so hairy, his friends think he's a monster. The Beast of Mossy Bottom is fairly tame. Still, some moments might be genuinely creepy for sensitive viewers. A same-gender couple turns up at one point, and finally we've got some gross-out bathroom humor, too. So we're giving Shaun the Sheep, The Beast of Mossy Bottom, a 3 out of 5 for family friendliness. Read the full review at PluggedIn.com/radio. I'm Adam Holtz with the Plugged In Movie Review by Focus on the Family.
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0: What kind of people do you think Jesus calls to follow him? The religious, the morally upright, the kind-hearted, people who are eager to serve? Today on Truth for Life, Alistair Begg examines the unexpected calling of a most unlikely person.
1: Our scripture reading this morning is in Mark chapter 2, beginning at verse 13. Mark chapter 2 and verse 13. Once again, Jesus went out beside the lake. A large crowd came to him, and he began to teach them. As he walked along, he saw Levi, son of Alphaeus, sitting at the tax collector's booth. "Follow me," Jesus told him, and Levi got up and followed him. While Jesus was having dinner at Levi's house, many tax collectors and sinners were eating with him and his disciples, for there were many who followed him. When the teachers of the law, who were Pharisees, saw him eating with the sinners and tax collectors, they asked his disciples, "Why does he eat with tax collectors and sinners?" On hearing this, Jesus said to them, "It is not the healthy who need a doctor, but the sick. I have not come to call the righteous, but sinners." Some years ago, as a church, we took as a statement of purpose the 10 words to see unbelieving people become committed followers of Jesus Christ. And we have tried as best we can to keep that before us, not simply by keeping it in print, but also in approaching all of the opportunities and responsibilities that we have as a church in light of the awareness of the fact that Jesus, in leaving his disciples behind, promised them the power and authority of the Holy Spirit so that they might go out into the world and proclaim the good news of Jesus, baptizing people, making disciples, and establishing the work of the kingdom. And as much as we pay lip service to that, we recognize that there is an inherent danger in thinking that just because that is the phrase that we are able to rehearse and repeat, that somehow or another that may actually be happening, when in point of fact, it might not. And one of the great questions that is before us as a church is to look around and to see just how seriously we believe it is important for us to take the command of Jesus to go out into the world and to make disciples. In other words, we face the risk that after a relatively short period of time, the comfortability of being in the companionable relationships with one another may dim our vision, may dent our enthusiasm for seeing unbelieving people become the committed followers of Jesus. And that is one of the great advantages in studying the gospel, and in this instance, the gospel of Mark, because very quickly in his gospel, he makes it plain that Jesus is absolutely committed not to putting together a religious club, but of reaching out to those who are, quite frankly, the most unlikely people ever to be included in his band of disciples. And the incident that is before us here in Mark chapter 2 is a classic illustration of this truth. It's not uncommon to hear people complain about how long it's taking them to see a doctor. I never know whether to make much of that or not. After all, most of the doctors I've ever met are incredibly busy, and they seem to be seeing people all the time. So I think some of us need to be a little more patient. Eventually we're seen, and often I think sooner rather than later. We always will be seen. It's hard to imagine a doctor who worked all his way or all her way through medical school and then decided that she didn't ever want to see patients. She just wanted to be a doctor, but no patients. "I'd like to be a doctor, but I don't ever want to see sick people." It would be a very, very strange thing. And for Jesus to refuse to deal with those who are despised and disreputable, who are the outscouring of society, would be equally absurd. And that lies at the very heart of this incident involving the calling of this man Levi, who's also known as Matthew elsewhere in the Gospels, to become a follower of Jesus. It is with this that we're going to spend our time this morning looking directly at verse 14, and perhaps I should just read it again. As he walked along, he saw Levi, son of Alphaeus, sitting at the tax collector's booth. follow me, Jesus told him, and Levi got up and followed him. It's almost just one long sentence, and it covers so much material. Prior to that, in verse 13, you will notice that Jesus is once again out in the lakeside area. The crowds are coming to him. There seems to be a balance here. At the end of verse 12, all the people were amazed. They'd never seen anything like this. And then once again, Jesus reverts to his prior pattern, and he moves out into an outlying area away from the crowds. The crowds come to him, and once again, as they sit or stand to hear him, he proclaims the good news. He tells them that the kingdom of God is near, that it is important for them, necessary for them to repent and to believe the good news. Yes, he touches their lives. Yes, he heals their sicknesses. Yes, he relieves them of demonic oppression. But he hasn't come as a miracle worker. He has come as a teacher of this good news. And so it is that in the course of his endeavors, he comes upon this scene. And it is in this little verse, 14, that we have the record of this radical change in the life and circumstances of this gentleman called Levi. When God calls a man or a woman, his callings never leave that person where they found him. If God speaks to you and calls you and you try and stand still, you will not be standing still, you will be going backwards. The callings of God never leave you where they find you. You will either follow on, you will either believe and obey, or you will be making a forlorn attempt to stand still. You will discover that you're going in the opposite direction. And this is certainly true in the experience of Levi. Now, when I read this week, and I have read this passage many times, and many of you will have done the same, I said to myself, you know, I think a little background would be helpful. Helpful first to me, and then helpful to you. Because we read that he was sitting at a tax collector's booth, and frankly, it doesn't really mean very much to us. After all, have you ever been in Capernaum at a tax collector's booth? I bet there isn't one in 1,000 that have been anywhere close to it, and even if we were in Capernaum, we wouldn't have known the booth if we had tripped over it. So, we read it, but what does it really mean, and what was the job that he was doing? Well, as best as I can understand, and of course there are limits to my understanding, as becomes very clear week by week, but as best as I can understand, Levi was a Jewish tax official, probably working in the realm of customs and excise. So you ought not to think of him as the IRS. You should think of him more as a kind of border patrol, and you couldn't make the transition from one region into the other without paying tax, either on your movements as a toll booth collection, or more likely as a result of the materials that you were carrying from one place to the other. I remember well the delight of the customs gentleman in Newark when he asked me if I brought in anything that was over a certain amount of money, and I said, yes, I brought in my kilt, and he just couldn't wait to get his hands on that, and charged me a dreadful amount of money for an outfit that had already cost me a dreadful amount of money. Well, that's exactly the kind of thing that Levi was doing. When Herod the Great, the miserable Herod the Great, whom you remember from the massacre of the children in Bethlehem, when he died, he divided his territory largely between three of his sons. Each had the name Herod, Herod Antipas, Herod Agrippa, and Herod Philip. And Herod Philip and Herod Antipas had regions that essentially bordered one another. They were separated by the Jordan River. And the point of departure into each community, the thoroughfare, if you like, the most obvious and normal one, would be through the town or the city of Capernaum. And there in that tax collector's booth would be people who were fulfilling those responsibilities, and in this particular instance, this man by the name of Levi. Now, this position, this job, was absolutely despised. These individuals were detested. His role would have been to secure the privileges of the region. Presumably a Roman official, usually known as a publican, would have purchased the tax base for an area. He would then hire under him tax collectors or customs collectors and so on, as long as he got his price for what that region was worth to him, he really didn't care from that point out whatever those tax collectors charged. So it was a wonderful opportunity for the tax collectors to charge whatever they liked. They knew the number they had to make in order to fulfill their responsibilities, and they were then able to devise elaborate ways whereby they could operate essentially two sets of books, one that was going back to the officials and the other one that was going under the table. And Levi, as a result of that, was actually as much an outcast socially as the leper was, whom we saw just a couple of studies ago. If we doubt this, then let me affirm it for you, that as a result of his willingness to fulfill this role, to be sitting in this tax collector's booth, number one, he would have been regarded as a disgrace to his family. His mother would not have been going out for coffee in the morning and letting everybody know how well young Levi was doing in his new position at the tax collector's booth. Indeed, she would have done everything she possibly could to explain his job in some way that would relieve her of the despicable nature of what was going on. A disgrace to his family. Secondly, he would be disqualified from ever serving as a judge or even being part of the judicial system as a witness. And thirdly, he would have been disbarred from the synagogue, from the opportunities of worship that would have accrued to him otherwise as a normal Jewish male. So if you rehearse that for a moment, you get the picture. He can't go essentially to church. He can't show up on jury duty, and his family regarded as a complete disgrace that ever one of their children was involved in such a dreadful engagement. Now, when I read a little more, I came across a variety of things that intrigued me, and this fits in the realm of intrigue. I think you know me well enough now to know what we're saying in terms of main things and plain things, and what is authoritative from the scriptures, and what is merely observation. If it is helpful, you go with it. If it is unhelpful, you exit out. But many of you X out a lot of stuff in any case, so there's nothing particularly difficult for you in that. But what I came across was inscriptions, ancient inscriptions that had to do with fish. They had to do with fish. And so, for example, one inscription described individuals in the region of Capernaum who were concerned with the toll on fish. So apparently, there was at least at some point, and it may not have been at this point, but it could have been at this point, some kind of toll on fish. So then that got me thinking, do I know any fishermen? Have there been any fishermen so far in the story that would have had to engage with this character or with his colleagues because of their work with fish? And of course, yes. We've got Simon, and we have Andrew, and we have James and John. We have the initial four that Jesus has called to be his followers. And then I said to myself, maybe Levi even knew the four of them. Maybe they were, as a result of their business practices, moving through his region. And maybe, as a result of the contact, he would have heard something of the words of Jesus and may even observe something of the works of Jesus. Oh, you say it doesn't say that there. I understand, but it doesn't not say it either. In other words, it is possible that Levi had a knowledge of Jesus before this encounter took place. In fact, I think it is likely that he did. I don't imagine that somebody in a place like Capernaum could be in Capernaum with somebody, namely Jesus of Nazareth, casting out demons, healing people, transforming the community in many, many ways without that buzz running right through the community. And as you know, the person in the local newspaper office or the newsagent store, at least in Britain, or in the average Starbucks, let's say, or Caribou or whatever it might be, or the person that takes your ticket when you leave Hopkins Airport, those are the people that pick up all the bits and pieces, the buzz of the day, what's going on, did you hear so-and-so, just pleasantries, sometimes beyond the weather, sometimes only the weather. But it may well have been just as this, that one of the people said to the other, I haven't seen Simon and Andrew coming through the through here for a while. And somebody else said, No, you probably won't see them And someone else says, yeah, and I'll tell you two more you won't see. You're not going to see James and Andrew. And Levi said, why not? And someone said, well, the four of them have become followers of Jesus of Nazareth. They pulled their boats up, folded the nets, left it in one case with their father, left the family business behind, and they've gone off as followers of Jesus. And Levi might have sat there and said to himself, wow, I wonder what that's like. I wonder what that's like. There may be some here this morning, and that's exactly where you are. You've heard the story, maybe even a family member, a friend, a work colleague who's told you that he's become a follower of Jesus. And there's evidence to suggest that that has actually happened. His words have changed, his lifestyle has changed, she's become altogether different from what she was. She's still the regular person with the same DNA, she still has the same personality, she's still melancholic, he's still effusive, whatever it might be. But no doubt that he's become a follower of Jesus, and you find yourself saying, wow, I wonder what it would be like to be a follower of Jesus. Do you really? Would you like to become a follower of Jesus? Nobody who ever wanted to be a follower of Jesus was turned away. You can never want to be a follower of Jesus and find that he tells you you can't. Well, Levi's about to find out. And just as the leper had probably had no one other than another leper touching him for a very long time before Jesus touched him, so Levi would have grown accustomed to people despising him and saying things about him that weren't exactly commendatory. After all, he was not a member of the sort of ruling class. He was not a member of the acceptable people in society. He was despised. He was rejected. He was an outcast. He was socially unacceptable. In fact, he would have been perfectly used to people telling him where to go. They put their money in for the excise, and he said, thank you very much, Mr. Benjamin. And Benjamin says, hey, Levi, you know where you can go, don't you? Come home at the end of the day with abuse ringing in his ears. People calling him out. You murderous creature. You stinking cheat. I hate you. I despise the fact that you work for the Romans. You are despicable the way you steal from your own people. Those would have been the words he heard. But people didn't go by and say, thank you very much for doing such a wonderful service for the Roman authorities. We all appreciate it very much indeed. No, no. And then look at verse 14. He hears something very, very different. Here in the place of his dubious business practice stands Jesus. And Jesus is not telling him where to go. Jesus is telling him where to come. Jesus is actually issuing to him a command, a different kind of command. It's not get out of here, it is come here. In fact, it is straightforward. Come, follow me, Jesus told him. And Levi got up and followed him. Notice both the brevity and the authority of this word from Jesus. There's no great speech, no great elaborate diatribe, no great explanation, just a striking command, follow me. Because you see, the word of Jesus is not like the word of any other person. The word of Jesus in this instance is not only marked by brevity, it's also marked by authority. And that word of Jesus is recorded for us in the Bible, and the Bible is marked by the authority of Jesus himself. That's why we pay attention to the Bible. That's why we talk about the Bible as being authoritative in and of itself. That's why when we read the Bible, we often discover that it almost speaks out to us in our lives. It's as though it is actually speaking to us in a way that is marked by authority. The brevity and the authority is marked both by the immediacy and the totality of Levi's response. Follow me, Jesus told him, and Levi got up and followed him. There's no gap. It is instantaneous. That's what makes it so amazing, what makes it so striking. And the reason I use totality is because in Luke's version of this event, as he records it, he gives to us one phrase that Mark does not use. And in Luke chapter 5, and in verse 27 and verse 28, you will see the missing phrase. It's the same record. After this, Jesus went out and saw a tax collector by the name of Levi sitting in his tax booth. "Follow me," Jesus said to him. And Levi got up, now here's the phrase, and left everything, and followed him. He turned his back on his illicit business. He realized that if he was going to follow Jesus, he couldn't follow Jesus and stay the way he was. The command is clear, the response is immediate, and it is total. And leaving everything, he went out to follow him. One of the reasons, I think, for so many people's disinterest in the claims of Christ is because they never hear the claims of Christ. Now, you may be wondering about Christianity, and you're here today. And one of the things that put you off is, frankly, it just seems like such a soft option. And you find yourself saying, I don't really know why there's much to bother about in relationship to it. I mean, I don't know if I want to be involved or I don't want to be involved. It seems so trivial. Oh, forgive us if we've suggested that in any way, or if your friends have done so, trying to make it more attractive to you, trying to, as it were, lower the barriers so that you can come in at your own level and on your own basis. If the church, in endeavoring to win people, takes the message of Jesus, dilutes it, minimizes it, compromises it, so that people may see it as a soft option, it is no surprise when the people look at it and say, who cares? Levi, follow me. When? Right now. But, follow me. And Levi got up, and he followed him.
0: 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Today's message is a reassuring reminder that nobody who ever wanted to be a follower of Jesus was turned away. 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
3: So that there is a tone to at least some of Jesus' conversations that it's confrontational, it's awkward. And I don't think you and I can fulfill the purposes of God in our lives if we avoid every conversation that is awkward. I don't want you to be belligerent. I don't want you to be condemning. I don't want you to go into the world angry. But I don't want you to hide. 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
5: 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Reagan asked, "If no one among us is capable of governing himself, then who among us has the capacity to govern someone else?" For Reagan, limited government was not about having no government. 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
1: Now, in this epic battle between good and evil, you have the protagonist, which of course is Jesus. He's the hero, he's the winner. But the antagonist in this epic battle between good and evil is Lucifer.
2: Welcome to In Grace with Jim Scudder, the senior pastor of Quentin Road Baptist Church in suburban Chicago. He is a strong advocate of the nation of Israel and leads annual tours to the Holy Land.
3: Hi, this is Pastor Jim Scudder. Today we are continuing our study of the book of Revelation in our series, Armageddon's Dawn. Today my message is titled, 200 Million Ride to Destroy. We are talking about the second series of judgments we find in Revelation chapter 9. These are the trumpet judgments, and we're going to hear the sixth angel sound the trumpet. And there's going to be loosed at the sound of that trumpet four angels. These are fallen angels, demons, which are bound in the great river Euphrates. And they will prepare for a particular time, an hour, the Bible says, a day, a month, and a year, to slay a third part of men. They're going to be preparing the way for the end of time, the final battle, the battle of Armageddon. And it does interest me that the Euphrates River of late has been very low. And so we're going to discuss this today as we discuss what does the Bible say about the end times. Now, right before we get into that, let me tell you a couple things real quick that I'm very excited about. Number one

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2: Figured out so far in my life. Number one, light travels faster than sound. Now, you might already have known that, but I really understand it better because some people I've observed appear bright until you hear them speak. So, therefore, real life has taught me that light travels faster than sound. Number two, nothing is foolproof to a sufficiently talented fool. You say, how can a fool be sufficiently talented? Well, they are. And that's not foolproof. And you've heard this one, if the shoe fits? No. If the shoe fits, get another one just like it. You've heard this one, give a man a fish and he will eat for a day and then he will spend the rest of his life in a boat. Do you know that a flashlight, you know what it's designed for, right? A flashlight is designed to hold dead batteries. And then the last one may fit you, and that is he who laughs last thinks slowest. These are things that we find in real life. As we live, we discover real life truths. And I'm hoping that we can discover today real life spiritual truths. There are things that we cannot see that are real. And we're going to rediscover some of those things as we study the book of Revelation in our series, Armageddon's Dawn. In John 10:10, Jesus says, "The thief cometh not but to steal and to kill and to destroy." And that makes sense. That's why people break into homes to do harm. But I am come, and this is what Jesus said, and this is really this sets the stage for the epic battle of eternity, okay? But I am come, Jesus said, that they might have life, and they might have it more abundantly. So the epic battle of the ages, and almost every book and movie is based on this, the fight between good and evil, the fight between right and wrong, the fight between light and darkness, the fight between life and death. That's the theme of the world. And that's the theme of the Bible. And that's what Jesus just described. The thief comes to steal, to kill, to destroy. Who is the thief? Satan. But God is good, and God is life, and God is light, and God is a giver, and God wants to give life and abundant life. You see the contrast? So many people think God is one that wants to steal your life and steal your fun and steal your joy. It's actually the opposite. God knows what real joy is, and he wants to give that to us. We usually think, oh, that means alcohol or drugs or parties or whatever, you know, marijuana. You know, no longer in Illinois is marijuana going to be illegal. And it's one of the stupidest things that we've ever done. I'm telling you, that's where the world thinks is real life, but that's actually real death and destruction. It will lead to that. But God wants to give you real life and real joy. I praise God that I've never had to worry about those things because I had parents that warned me and I've never had to worry about those addictions. And some of you have, and God helps with those things and will get you through it. But we need to see the real picture and what's real in life. Satan is coming to kill, to destroy, to steal, but yet we give in to Satan. The last time that we studied Revelation, we learned that there's an army of demonic creatures.

0: creatures that will be coming out of the bottomless pit to harm mankind, to hurt mankind, and man won't be able to die. They'll actually try to commit suicide from these demon beings, their sting, and they won't be able to. And they'll have to suffer like this for months, 5 months. Let's look at our prophecy chart. The timeline, as I understand it in prophecy, there's a lot of different views, but this one fits so perfectly with everything in Scripture. Remember in Revelation 1, John was told to write those things that were hereafter. And in chapter 4, again, he is told to write these things that are hereafter. So my understanding of Revelation is chapters 1 through 3 have to do with Jesus Christ and the church, and all of a sudden the church isn't mentioned anymore in chapter 4. So that tells me the church is raptured, is gone up into heaven, the rapture of the church. The church age is what we're in right now, where we're not Jew or Gentile, male or female, bond or free. We're all one in Christ. That's the age that we are living in today. That age will end when the trumpet sounds and the dead in Christ will rise first, and we which are alive and remain will be caught up together with them in the clouds, and we will forever be with the Lord. We call that the rapture of the church, starting a period of human existence for 7 years that is called the tribulation. And this is just going to be a horrible, horrible time on the planet Earth. We have the man of sin, the Antichrist, revealed. He'll come in with a false peace. And that's how you know that the tribulation has begun, because there will be a 7-year peace treaty between the Antichrist and Israel. And then we have the different judgments that will be taking place. The seal judgments we've already talked about. The trumpet judgments is where we are today. And then the bowl judgments will be in the future of our study. This is going to be a horrible time on the planet. A time in which millions and millions of people will suffer and die. That's not what God wants. That's what Satan wants. The devil is come to destroy. Do you remember the last verse that we studied last time? There was this king of the bottomless pit. These are the different judgments that the Bible speaks of in the trumpet judgments. You have this bottomless pit opening up. You have an angel falling, or a star falling from heaven with the keys of the bottomless pit. We believe that to be the devil. We have these different meteors striking the earth, poisoning the water, both fresh and salt. We have these demon creatures that are coming out of the pit that will come to destroy or harm. And then today we're going to be discussing a huge army that will also actually destroy a third of the remaining human life on the planet. But that is the devil's plan. He has come to destroy. Remember the name of the angel of the bottomless pit was Abaddon and Apollyon, the same name in different languages. Apollyon. You know what Apollyon means? Destroyer. Destroyer. So you have Jesus, who comes to give life and life more abundantly, and you have the devil, who has come to destroy, to steal, to kill. That's what we're talking about today. And in this sixth trumpet judgment, as we will talk about today, the vengeance of God upon the earth, because the earth has rejected him as not only the creator, but the savior. The earth has said, no, we're not going to admit that we are sinners and admit that we need a savior and put our trust in Jesus. As a matter of fact, we will mock him. We will use his name in vain. We will do everything opposing him. We will not listen to what he has told us in the Bible. We're going to rebel against him. And so that sin has to be put down. Rebellion has to be put down. And we're going to talk about this massive army, 200 million that are coming to destroy.
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0: Let's read about these four fallen angels in Revelation 9:13. And the sixth angel sounded, and I heard a voice from the four horns of the golden altar, which is before God. Now let's look at that four-horned altar. This was an altar part of the tabernacle and temple worship. This is the altar of incense right here. This altar of incense was used twice a day. The priest would come in and offer both morning and evening prayers. It was a symbol of our prayers rising up to God. It had, of course, the four horns, and it was just on the outside of the veil that led into the Holy of Holies, the most holy place. Once a year, the high priest would come in, put the blood of the atoning sacrifice on the horns of the altar. He would take the incense from the altar in this censer, and he would reach into the Holy of Holies and fill it with smoke, and then he would enter once a year to bring the blood of the sacrifice onto the Ark of the Covenant. So this is a very important object in the temple worship and the tabernacle worship. It's an object that, again, reflects prayers. And the Bible says that our prayers ascend up a sweet-smelling savor to the Lord. We've read about the prayers of the martyrs, right? Remember in previous chapters, the prayers of the martyrs. How long until you avenge our blood? We stood for truth and we were killed. And God will eventually avenge them because it is right to do that. He has given the earth so long and then the time clock runs out. It eventually has to end. Sin has to end. Rebellion has to end because of the curse and the destruction that's involved with sin. It has to end. And it will end. And the voice, the Bible says, go back to Revelation 9:13, the sixth angel, remember the trumpet, angels blowing the trumpet, and a voice from the four horns of the golden altar. So there's a golden altar of incense in heaven. Remember how the earthly tabernacle and temple was actually modeled after a heavenly tabernacle. And this voice could only be the voice of Jesus Christ. It could only be the voice of Jesus Christ. He was the one worthy to open the seals. He was the lamb slain before the foundation of the world. He is the Lion of Judah. And his voice comes from this four-horned golden altar before God. In verse 14, it says, saying to the sixth angel, which had the trumpet. So the angel blew the trumpet for judgment. The voice said to the angel, loose the four angels which are bound in the great river Euphrates. What? Four angels are bound in the great river Euphrates. And the four angels were loosed, which were prepared for an hour and a day and a month and a year to slay the third part of men. Four angels bound in the river Euphrates. This is unbelievable. This is crazy. This sounds just, what in the world? But remember, this is what God has said in his revealed word. We take it literal when possible. I believe this is a literal four angels that are bound in the river Euphrates. Now, in this epic battle between good and evil, you have the protagonist, which of course is Jesus. He has come to set us free from the chains. And anyone who puts their faith in him, because he's died and rose again, the Son of God paid for our sins on the cross, and he's alive today. And anyone who trusts in him has eternal life. He's the hero. He's the winner. He's already won. It's not like Jesus and Satan are equals and they're duking it out. Satan's defeated. He thought when he had nailed Jesus to the cross, the Son of God, he had won. And actually, he had accomplished God's plan. And that's what God does. And we're going to see that in this passage here, how God is so brilliant. He's going to take the enemies of him and allow them to do things that actually destroy themselves. That's why sin in the life of the Christian is so stupid, because we're destroying ourselves. And we're adding to the sins that Jesus died for, by the way. But the antagonist in this epic battle between good and evil is Lucifer. And Isaiah 14:12, how art thou fallen from heaven, O Lucifer, son of the morning. This was the highest created being of God, an angel of light. How art thou cut down to the ground, which did weaken the nations? Lucifer is the devil. He has fallen. And the Bible says that he took a third of the angels. And you say, where does it say that? Where does it say that the devil took with him a third of the angels? Well, it says in Revelation 12:3, and this is the clue. Sometimes in scripture, you have to go on clues. So here's how we think, and we know that the demons are fallen angels. So how do we know that a third of them fell with him? Well, in Revelation 12:3, it says there appeared a great red dragon, and his tail drew a third part of the stars of heaven with him. So that's why we think. And how many would that be? We don't know. How many angels are there? How many angels did God create? Certainly millions, right? Millions of angels. A third of them are fallen along with Lucifer. Lucifer. And Satan fell. And the demons fell. And humans have fallen, right? We are all sinners. You say, well, the Bible says that I was born in sin. That means that I didn't even sin yet and I'm already lost. Yeah, why? Because that's the human race. And by the way, if you think that you were born in sin, but you weren't going to sin, you can tell pretty early on, if you've had children, that those cute little precious little packages of joy also want what they want when they want it, right? It was really interesting when Karen and I had our children, and for a while, we're always given the benefit of the doubt. Oh, they're hungry, they're tired, they're thirsty, they're wet, they're dirty, whatever, whatever, whatever, right? My daughters are like dying right now. But pretty soon, I found out that they weren't. They just weren't happy. And they wanted what they wanted when they wanted it. And they were just like a day old. No, I realized it pretty early on, though. I mean, within the first month, you're like, okay, she just is wanting what she wants when she wants it. And we see that nature that we have, and it's exhibited in our life, some worse than others. You know, one of our daughters was very forward with her rebellion. The other daughter was very reserved with her rebellion. And you have kids, but all kids have rebellion, right? You have to address it. You can't let it go. The Bible says to spank your kids. You say, you're teaching them to hit? No, I'm teaching them to stop rebelling against God. Because rebellion against God is hurting them and it's hurting other people. You love them. You don't harm them permanently, but you give them a pat of encouragement and a place that God has designed just for that purpose. And when we start to read psychology and listen to them instead of what God says, spare the rod, spoil the child, is that what God says? He does. So you need to discipline your kids in a way that they know that if it's rebellion, I'm not talking about breaking a lamp. There's places for timeouts and different things, but I'm talking about they're rebelling against you, against what you tell them to do. They're going to do what they want to do, when they want to do it, how they want to do it. We can't allow that in the life of our kids. Or we're going to have these rebels and these pagans when they grow up.
3: And we're going to pause it right there. We're going to read more about this loosing of these four angels and this massive 200 million man army that is going to be riding to the Battle of Armageddon. We have more resources for you that will help you understand the end times. 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
5: This is John MacArthur with another edition of Portraits of Grace. Despite the benefits of bank accounts, stocks, bonds, and a myriad of other investment opportunities, every earthly inheritance eventually is lost. Death will ultimately separate you from them. The influence of sin and corruption doesn't apply only to finances. It affects everything. Paul said the whole creation is subjected to emptiness. Nothing on earth escapes sin's corruption. But your eternal inheritance is not like any earthly thing. It is imperishable, undefiled, unfading. No one can steal it, and nothing can corrupt it or diminish it in any way. It's yours to enjoy to its fullest throughout all eternity. Don't pursue perishable things. Instead, pursue God's kingdom and the joy of eternal riches. This is John MacArthur thanking you for being a Portrait of Grace.
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7: Hello, I'm David Jeremiah, here to remind us that America's 250th anniversary is more than a milestone to celebrate. It's a moment to remember. we remember the blessings of God and the gift of freedom. We need also to remember the responsibility that comes as a result. A nation is not held together by prosperity alone, but by truth, virtue, and the character of its people. And if we are to leave this country strong for those who come after us, then we must pass on more than just history. We must pass on faith. So let us thank God for His goodness to America and ask Him to guide us in the days ahead. May God bless America.
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14: Beloved, there are many good ways to share our faith, but I am about to tell you that the Holy Spirit came to me and spoke to me verbally to share my faith in a specific way. What I'm about to share with you, beloved, it's not from me, it came from God.
15: Fear doesn't have to silence you when God gives you an opportunity to share your faith. Welcome to Discovering the Jewish Jesus. I'm your host, Dustin Roberts, and today Rabbi Schneider, he wants to reveal how to move beyond insecurity and confidently tell others about Jesus. You'll discover why you don't need every answer or even the perfect words. You simply need the courage to step out and trust the Lord. What happens when you do might surprise you. Now here's Rabbi.
14: Beloved, we're in the midst of a series entitled Sharing Your Faith. This is part number 4. I'm not going to go back and review. This has been a very exclusive series, very important. I really encourage you to get it and study it. We're talking about how to share our faith. Today, beloved, I'm going to talk to you about a subject that I've spoke on before, but I want to bring it up afresh and anew on this series. I want to talk about the specific strategy. I am talking about the divine cutting-edge strategy that's come to me directly from heaven that the Holy Spirit has given me in terms of how to share our faith. Beloved, there are many good ways to share our faith, but I am about to tell you that the Holy Spirit came to me and spoke to me verbally a specific question, teaching me to share my faith in a specific way and encouraging me in doing so to teach others to do it in this same way. I believe you'll find it extremely effective because what I'm about to share with you, beloved, it's not from me. It came from God. Here's how it happened. The Lord spoke to me in a dream. In the first phase of this dream, I found myself in a room. The room was shaped like a rectangle. I don't know exactly how big the room was. It wasn't a real big room. In the room, there was a couch. The coloring in the room was darkish, grayish. It wasn't like the windows were open and a lot of sun was coming in. But it wasn't totally black either. It was just kind of a darkish, grayish color in the room. But you could still see in the room. And I go onto the couch, and there's a lady sitting on the couch. Next to the lady on the far end of the couch, so I'm at one end of the couch, and then on the other end of the couch, there's a man sitting. He looked to be about maybe 50 years old. The dream opens. My head is kind of leaning on this lady's shoulder. It was just like there was a, kind of like a mother or something like that. It was just kind of a comfort thing. You know, David said in one of his writings, he said that he had stilled his soul like a child at rest leaning against his mother. I believe it just meant that I was secure. And then this man is sitting at the other end of the couch. And I asked the man, beloved, in this dream, this specific question. What do you think of Jesus? Immediately after this phase of the dream rolled into a second dream that was connected to it. And it was this second phase of the dream that made me absolutely sure, beloved, that I was having a dream from God. In the second part of the dream, I find myself in a room almost identical to the room that I was in the first dream, about the same size. Again, there's a couch. Again, it's kind of gray in terms of the coloring of the room. There's not a lot of light in there, but you can still see it's not totally dark either. I believe that represents the spiritual climate of the world right now. I mean, we can still see, but it's dark right now. Morality is dark. Hopelessness is pervading. Things are becoming more and more chaotic. Jesus described this world as a place where Satan dwelled. And so I'm in this room, the second phase of the dream. I'm on the couch, and a young girl is in the room. She's standing in the center of the room. She looked to be about 20 years old. And I asked her in the dream, listen, beloved, the same exact question, what do you think of Jesus? And when I asked her the question, this is what she said. She said, well, I know he said a lot to the church, but he never said anything to me like about being boyfriend, girlfriend. And as soon as she said that, the dream was over, and I knew that I was having a dream from God because her statement was so unique and so profound, and it said volumes. This is what she was meaning, beloved. That she had heard maybe some preaching before, maybe she was raised in church or had sat in church at some points in her life, but she never heard and understood that Jesus loved her. And I knew through this dream that the Lord was telling me several things. He was first of all telling me that my people need to be secure. This was communicated to me, beloved, in the dream when I found myself as the dream opened with my head leaning on that lady's shoulder, like David said, like a child leaning on his mother. It represented security, that you and I need to break off the lie of insecurity because we are secure in Jesus. Insecurity is part of our old life. We need to step out of it. We need to break it. We need to confess, I am secure in Jesus. My Father is with me. Jesus is with me. His presence is all around me. He's going to provide for all my needs. It doesn't matter what anybody else thinks about me. It only matters what he thinks about me. So I will be secure. Part of being secure, beloved, is a decision. So the Lord was communicating that if my people are going to be obedient to me, ensuring their faith, they're going to have to step out of insecurity and into security. And beloved, that is a choice that you need to make. Remember when Jesus gave out the talents and when he called those that he had given the talents to return and to show him the investment that they had made on the talents and how their talents had multiplied. Remember the one said, Lord, you gave me 10 and now here's 20. And the other one came and said, Lord, you gave me 5 talents. Now here's 10 talents. And then Jesus called the one that he had given 1 talent to. And the man came to Jesus with his 1 talent and he said, sir, you gave me 1 talent and here's your 1 talent back, for I knew you to be a hard man. He had a wrong concept of God, and because of that he was insecure and fearful, and Jesus rebuked him. He was displeased. And beloved, you and I need to make a decision that we're going to obey God, because God has not given us a spirit of fear or timidity, but of love and of power and of a sound mind. So the first thing that you and I need to know, beloved, is we need to break off insecurity and fear and step into security and boldness and confidence. That was what the Lord showed me by showing me with my head leaning against that woman's shoulder. Then the next thing was that the man was sitting on the couch. And I asked him the question, what do you think of Jesus? And beloved, he was kind of a macho looking man. And I believe the Lord was communicating, you don't bow down to asking anybody this question. Don't fear being intimidated. Don't be afraid of what someone's going to think about you. Don't be concerned that someone's going to think you're weak because you're talking about my son. I want you to ask the world the question, what do you think of Jesus? And then as I indicated, as the dream shifted, I found myself in the room, once again, similar room with the young lady, 20 years old. I asked her the same question, beloved, what do you think of Jesus? And she said to me, I know he said a lot to the church, but he didn't say anything to me like about being boyfriend, girlfriend. And what the Lord was communicating to me here was that people need to not just be presented with the doctrine of the Bible. They don't just need to hear that God so loved the world that he gave his only begotten son. What we need to be communicating, beloved, to people as we're witnessing to them is that God loves them individually, personally. That God knows the number of hairs on their head. That God knows where they work. He knows what their phone number is. God says, when you share me with people, I want you to communicate to them how much I love and care about them as individual people, that I care about them in their work, that I care about what happens to them in their future, that I care about their relationship with their husband or wife, that I care and I'm concerned with them, and I want to be involved in every detail of their life. And so God shared with me, beloved, this strategy. When we're out there witnessing for him, to be asking people the question, beloved, what do you think of Jesus? You see, when you ask somebody that question, we're not even asking them, what do you think about Jesus? Because if we ask them, what do you think about Jesus, that can get to be kind of a heady question. But when we ask them, what do you think of Jesus, that's a hard question. And when they respond to us, we can know when somebody responds where they're at in their walk with God. And then hearing their response, we can know how to proceed, beloved, to present the love of God to them.
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14: This is the time for the church to get bold like never before. I'm not talking to just a few. I'm talking to all of us, and to begin to share our faith, beloved, like never before. I want to encourage you. Don't be afraid of somebody getting mad at you. People will get mad at you. But you know, sometimes when someone gets mad at you, that's the first step to them coming to faith. Oftentimes, beloved, someone gets really mad, but they get mad because they're being faced with something that's really disturbing them and upsetting them. And this is the beginning with them wrestling with the issue. And God may use you to do it. So the outcome is not based on whether they got mad or not. The outcome may be that they got mad, but 6 weeks later they received Jesus. And it had to do with you boldly presenting the gospel to them. What do you think of Jesus? And also when we're sharing with people, we want to be humble. And one of the best ways to do that is not to place ourselves above them, but to share with them what Jesus has done for us, making ourselves voluntarily weak. In other words, saying, oh, if it wouldn't have been for Jesus, and everything that we say, praise Jesus, it's a good God. We're making ourselves voluntarily weak. So we're showing them that we need Jesus just like they do, so that they don't think that we're condescending. Also, beloved, I want to encourage you to be prepared. The more prepared you are, and I'm not telling you, you have to know the Bible backwards and forwards. No, I'm not telling you that. But I'm saying, be as prepared as you can be. And don't wait till you're prepared perfectly to start. Start right now. But it's like this. As you learn some of the strategies that I've shared in this broadcast, and as you continue to read the Bible on a daily basis, beloved, even if it's just a chapter a day, you're going to get more and more prepared to be able to respond to people and to be able to bring up Scripture, because the Scripture itself has life and power in it. See, the Word of God is living and active and sharper than a two-edged sword. It's able to pierce between the division of soul and spirit. So when you know the Word of God, you can bring it to the table. It's kind of like a carpenter. A carpenter can do almost any job. Why? Because he's got the tools. And so the more prepared you are, the more tools you'll have. But I don't want anybody to wait until they're more prepared. Start right now. God will train you as you go. Some of you have heard it said before, God can't steer a parked car. Just start, and God will teach you and train you along the way. And again, don't be thrown when people get defensive. Don't let it throw you. Just be convinced in your heart, beloved, that the message that you bring is real. You need to be convinced that Jesus is the only way. If you have a mindset that simply says, well, Jesus is good for me, but, you know, this person doesn't believe in Jesus, so God bless them, that's fine too. A lot of people that call themselves Christians are like that. It's like they claim that Jesus is the only way. They sing praises to God in church that Jesus is the only way. But when it comes to the way that they relate with other people, it's evident by the way they relate to other people that they really don't believe that, because they've got all these people that they know that they're in relationship with, and they know these people aren't believers in Jesus, and yet they don't tell them about Jesus. If you and I were really convinced that those people were going to hell, we would be telling them about Jesus. Jesus said, unless you believe that I am He, you'll die in your sins. We must be convinced that people need Jesus, that He is who He said He was. That Jesus said, there's no other name under heaven by which men can be saved but the name of Yeshua HaMashiach. Be convinced, beloved, that people need Him. And don't be afraid, beloved, that someone's going to know more than you know. No, beloved, the Bible tells us that we shouldn't be afraid, because the Holy Spirit, the Scripture says, will give us what we need in the hour thereof. This is one of the secrets to becoming free and fluent and powerful in the abundant life of God. It's stepping out and trusting Him. We have a supernatural God. And one of the things that our supernatural God does for us is He anoints us by the Holy Spirit to witness. So don't worry about having to think everything through that you're going to know exactly what you need to say in every situation. He'll give you the words Jesus taught us in the hour thereof. Now, a few practical things. Try to avoid words that people won't relate to. In other words, when Paul was on Mars Hill in the book of Acts, these people didn't know the Torah. They didn't know the Scriptures. So Paul didn't start out talking to them about the Torah. But rather what Paul did is he started relating to them where they were at in life. He says, I see you have many statues here where you're worshiping an unknown God. And so Paul began by meeting them where they were at, and then he began to move from there, teaching them that this unknown God, that His name was the God of Israel, and His son's name was Yeshua. And so we need to have that same mindset when we're speaking to a secular world and we're speaking to people that don't know the Lord. We want to avoid kind of Christian jargon that we might know what it means, but to them, they might not understand what we're saying. And so we need to be trying to communicate with them, beloved, in a language, hallelujah, that they can understand. Well, I want to review today as I close out this broadcast. We began, beloved, at the beginning of this broadcast, talking about how to approach the atheist. And I shared with you early on that the scripture tells us that deep inside, everybody that's ever been born into their world knows there's a God. The scripture tells us that it's evident within them. And not only is it evident within them, not only is their conscience bearing witness with them that there is a God, but when they look at creation and they see the sky that goes on forever, and the beauty and the colors, deep inside they know there's a God. So when we come across an atheist, don't be intimidated and don't let the strength of their personality or their hostility or their condescending attitude throw you. Deep inside, every man knows there's a God. I talked about three ways to respond to the atheist. I talked about the argument of intelligent design, that in creation, beloved, we have intelligence. In other words, intelligence is built in to creation. So that the body, beloved, when it begins to overheat, it automatically perspires to bring the temperature back down to normal. When we get sick, our body automatically begins to create antibodies to combat the sickness. And we could go on and on. There's intelligence in creation. Beloved, intelligence could not be in creation if there wasn't an intelligent designer behind it. So the first argument that we have for the atheist is the argument of intelligent design. The second argument, beloved, for responding to the atheist is the law of absolute morality. That deep down inside, all over the world, mankind, at the most basic level, has a sense of right and wrong. Now, the atheist will say he doesn't believe in moral absolutes. That there's no such thing, he'll say, as absolute right or wrong. But rather, he says, morality is relative. That morality is culturally defined. That morality isn't defined by a God, but they say instead, morality is defined individually. But you take that same atheist and somebody steals something from them, and what do they want? They want justice. And so deep inside the atheist, when he's wrong, automatically now they revert back into a position of morality. And then the third response, beloved, to the atheist is the response of first cause. All the other theories, beloved, of the existence of life, all the other theories of evolution have to do with, beloved, something that began. In other words, you begin with many evolution theories with what? A Big Bang. But the most obvious question when you begin to talk about a Big Bang is, well, where did the Big Bang come from? What caused the Big Bang? And the only answer to this dilemma, beloved, is that there had to be a first cause that was without cause. In other words, God, by nature of who he is, has always been, he has no first cause, and that is the only possible explanation that one can come up with for the existence of life. There had to be something in the very beginning that was without cause, that has always been, and that is God. That's why God is, beloved, eternity. We talk about the exclusive claim of Jesus. Jesus said, I am the way, the truth, and the life. No man comes to God but through me. So what we do now is we bring a person to the place of having to face making a decision about Jesus. And here's what we say. If I can show you that Jesus is who he said he was, will you receive him and will you receive his truth? We want to get them in a position that they're getting ready to have to make a decision. And then what we do, beloved, is we explain the historical accuracy of the Bible that I've covered in my earlier broadcast, why we can trust the Bible as being a historically accurate document, recording accurately the claims of Messiah. And finally, beloved, I talked about on this broadcast, we need to be asking people the question, what do you think of Jesus? Beloved, I hope and trust that you received something and were blessed by today's broadcast. Now I want to give you the opportunity to do something even greater than receiving, and that's giving. Many of us know that Jesus said, it's more blessed to give than to receive. In fact, when we give, we're participating in our Christ-likeness because God is by nature a giver. He so loved you and me that he gave his only begotten Son. If you believe in me and believe that this broadcast is helping people, I want to ask you, just open up your heart to the Holy Spirit. Just give as He leads you to give. I can promise you this. In so doing, you'll be being conformed to the image of Christ, who is a giver, and you'll be blessed, beloved, for your obedience to God. I love you, and I want to thank you for your love and financial gifts today. It makes this program possible.
15: 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That's exactly what this ministry does. 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And now here's Rabbi Schneider to speak God's sacred blessing over you. Rabbi.
16: In the Old Testament book of Numbers, we find a blessing God speaks over His children through Moses and Aaron. It carries the idea of favor and expression. Open your heart to the Spirit and the Word today and receive Father's goodness into your life with confidence. The Lord bless you and keep you. The Lord make His face shine on you and be gracious to you. The Lord lift you up with His countenance. And the Lord give you, beloved one, His peace. And now in Hebrew.

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3: God never said anything to Job. He never answered Job's why. He didn't answer Gideon's why. He's not in the business of explaining. He's in the business of sustaining. And God's answer, when we ask him why, and it's okay to ask God why, you don't demand answers from God, but you can bring your questions to the Lord. 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
13: There are people who are in need, who have needs, and God impresses your heart to say something to them, to give them something, to go see them, to express some form of love to them. Don't make excuses. Just be obedient to God. He would not impress your heart to do something if there were not a need. He would not impress your heart to do something, to go, to be, to give, if God didn't have in mind something specific he wanted to accomplish.
14: The subject of giving makes many Christians stiffen with resistance. But for others, it's something that brings great joy. If you find fulfillment in meeting the needs of others, then you may have the gift of giving. Today on In Touch, the teaching ministry of Dr. Charles Stanley will learn about this spiritual gift as we continue our series, Living in the Power of the Holy Spirit.
13: Each believer has a motivational gift. That is the thing that gives you the most sense of confidence. When you operate out of that gift, you have the greatest sense of fruitfulness, being more productive that way, greatest sense of contentment because you're operating and working out of that particular gift. Now, a person can have any one of the seven gifts that he mentions and do well at whatever vocation God calls you. For example, a person can have the gift of service and be an excellent administrator. A person can have the gift of mercy, for example, be an excellent leader. So it doesn't mean that just because you don't have that particular specific gift doesn't mean you can't do well at what you do. The issue is not what you're calling or what your profession, but the issue is, do you know what that spiritual gift is? You will operate out of that. And so when it comes to the gift of giving, what does he mean when he speaks of the gift of giving? Let's look at the characteristics and you ask yourself the question, well, certainly I don't have the gift of giving because I'm not wealthy. It has nothing to do with being wealthy. You could have the gift of giving and being wealthy. You could have the gift of giving and not be wealthy. So it's not so much how much you have, but your attitude about it and what you do, how resourceful you are, and how you take care of those resources. So what's one of the first characteristics? One of the first characteristics is this, and that is a person who has the gift of giving is able to see resources. They're able to identify things that oftentimes people overlook. And so that person is able to make wise

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2: Quality things. For example, the person with the gift of giving isn't going to find the cheapest thing they can find to give you a gift. But they're going to buy something that is of the quality that they can be proud that they gave it, not that they want credit. And also, they want to give the kind of gift that has a lasting value to it. They don't buy trinkets and junk. They want to buy something that has a lasting value that will be meaningful to you because it was meaningful to them to purchase it. And, of course, there's also the characteristic that they hope that their gift is an answer to prayer. The person with the gift of giving is very careful. And so they hope that somehow that they have discovered a need. And without you even mentioning it, that they are able to meet that need, and they get the greatest pleasure in recognizing the fact and realizing that they, without being told, have given to meet a need that God impressed them to give. The person with the gift of giving lives with a sensitivity. They live with a sensitivity of what is God saying? How does God want me to handle this? And the greatest sense of satisfaction that they get is simply this. They gave not knowing what the particular need was, or didn't know it when they knew that they wanted to give, and then find out that what they gave was a specific answer to prayer. Now, so when it comes to our relationship to money, and money can corrupt people as well as also crown them with many blessings. It depends on your attitude toward it and how you handle it. And so the person with the gift of giving is very careful. They want to be sure that God has told them to give it. And that's a very wise thing because people can just squander God's money and on the basis of being generous or giving to others when sometimes that's the motive's wrong. When you're giving to be recognized and giving to get thanks and giving to be seen and giving to be heard and all the rest, as the scripture says, he says, you know what? And Matthew is the one who said it. He said, you already have your reward. We give because we love him. We give because he's told us to do this and to speak to that person or to give to them. The personal gift of giving, very careful, and what brings them the greatest satisfaction is they gave and discovered there was a need. God spoke to my heart and I obeyed God. Now, this person also has a desire to give secretly. And that is, they love giving without telling anybody. And you know what? One of the reasons the person with the gift of giving just keeps on giving is because as they keep on giving, not asking for anything in return, not looking for recognition, what does God do? God honors that. But giving secretly, the person who has the gift of giving, they take great delight in doing that because, as we said, first of all, they want to meet needs for the Lord's work. They're not looking for credit, not looking for recognition, but they're looking to be involved in the work. Because you see, the personal gift of giving is not interested in getting rewards here and now. They're interested in future rewards. And so they can give generously. They can give however God requires them to give. And knowing their heart that one of these days at the judgment, they'll be rewarded accordingly. And then, of course, the person with the gift of giving prefers to give without appeals. Now, there was a time, for example, on television when many people were asking for money, and here's what they'd say. And I can remember this. If you don't give to this ministry, if you don't send it in today, we're going to be off the air next week. If you don't give now, we're going to be gone. And my feeling was, be gone. And here's the reason. If God wants you on, he'll keep you on. You don't have to browbeat people to give. If it's the Lord's work, then listen, imagine Almighty God not providing for Almighty God's work. So we trust God. There are times when you make the need known in a very wise way. But when you start pressuring people to give, the person with the gift of giving may have tons of money to give, but you know what? They just start backing off. They don't like pressured appeals. Well, the truth is, none of us do. The person with the gift of giving, if you want to turn them off, turn up the pressure, you turn them off. Because that's the way they think. That's how they're wired for God. Just like the prophet's wired a certain way, the teacher's wired a certain way, the exhorter,

0: Everybody is wired a certain way. And so the person with the gift of giving, very careful what they do with their finances. They're not being tight. They're not being stingy. It's just the fact that they choose because they understand the value and the power of financial resources. Then, of course, there is the concern that giving corrupts. The person with the gift of giving also has an understanding that money can corrupt. Now, money is neither good nor bad. It's simply a tool. You would not say this hammer is good or bad if it's made correctly. It's just a tool. Money is a tool. And listen carefully. Money can corrupt. And you look at the people, for example, who win the lottery. How many of them are disciplined? How many of them are broke within a few years? Why? Because they didn't know how to handle money to begin with. They don't know how to handle it today, and it doesn't last. And the scripture tells us and warns us that it's like a bird with wings. It can leave you very fast. You can lose it a whole lot easier than you worked for it and made it. And so the person with the gift of giving, very sensitive to those things, and very sensitive and realize that you cannot be undisciplined with money. And when I say floating through the malls, for example, I simply mean that a lot of people, simply this, they're not disciplined with their finances. They somehow never stop to think, if I go shopping, should I ask God about whether I should buy this or not? And here's what happens. They ask the wrong question. The wrong question is this. The wrong question is, if I buy this, how much will I have left? That's not the right question. The right question is, is this the wisest thing to do? Because you can always rationalize, well, if I buy this, let's see. Maybe I may have to scrunch a little bit, but I think I'll make it. Why are Americans in debt? Lack of discipline. Lack of discipline. We don't have to have everything we see. We don't have to have the most expensive. There are some people who shop at the most expensive places. You know why? Not because they can afford it, but they love to talk about where they went shopping. Why pay twice the price of something equal in value so you can boast of it? Poor handling of your resources. Person with the gift of giving, they're going to ask the right question. Is this the wisest thing I can do? Is this the wisest way for me to handle? Am I getting the best value for my money? And oftentimes, people do not. They ask the question, what do I have left? God holds us responsible for the way we spend all of our money. Let me ask you a question. Wouldn't you really rather have what God would provide for you with freedom, financial freedom? You don't owe anybody anything? Wouldn't you rather be financially free than to have all the stuff that's not needed, not necessary? And the truth is, listen, one of the characteristics of that person is contentment. Person with the gift of giving who is walking in the Spirit, they're contented. And if God wants to add something, or if He says you can have this or you can do this, here's what you'll discover. Watch this. God will give you much more than you expect, anticipate, or deserve if you let Him do it in His timing, in His way. But if you go out there and get yourself in debt, you know what happens? Oftentimes, God would provide for people what they get in debt buying because they don't give Him time to provide it in His way. You say, well, now, God would never do so and so. How do you know He wouldn't? And I think it must grieve the heart of God when He sees a person going out and purchasing something that He already knows He's lining up somebody over here to give them that very thing. You say, well, now, God wouldn't give me that. You don't know that. Well, I don't think I deserve that. Well, that's not the issue. The issue is this. Is God trying to teach you something? Does He want to show you how awesome He is? Does He want to show you how great He is, how good and loving and kind He is? Just give Him the opportunity. And sometimes we don't. Most people don't. And so they get themselves in debt, and then they wonder why they're having a hard time and what's God up to in their life. Now, that person also, listen, is very thrifty in what they purchase, not just what they think about other people. Very thrifty. Now, the result of that is this, that sometimes that person, in realizing what it took for them to make what they have, and most people who have an abundance worked hard. Most people who have an abundance, they worked hard, they saved, they tried to be disciplined in the things that God wanted them to have. And so what they have because they have practiced some very simple principles. So the person with the gift of giving, they understand the value of money, how it can corrupt you, listen, think about this. Anything that enslaves you is not good. And so any conduct that you and I have, any way we live that puts us in any form of slavery is not good, because he said, listen, he came to set us free, free in every aspect of our life. We all agree that any form of slavery is wrong, that God wants us free to obey him. Then, of course, there is the whole issue of giving to motivate others to give. Sometimes the person who gives, and all of us are giving, and there's nothing wrong with sharing with someone else, not so much how much you give, but you might say, you know what, God impressed my heart to give so-and-so, and I didn't. Let me tell you what he did. You see, what happens is we have wonderful testimonies of what happens in our lives when we give, especially, and the personal gift of giving, they love to give sacrificially because they see God at work. And you see, a person maybe who has plenty or certainly more than they need, for them to give sacrificially sometimes is hard, because they have to ask, well, what's sacrificial? Because the more I give, the more I receive. And so they don't even feel the sacrifice, but they love the idea of giving to the point that they recognize, well, listen, at least I've sacrificed something here. So sometimes a sacrificial gift isn't so much the fact that we give when there's so much plenty, but the fact that we sacrifice something else. And the person with the gift of giving understands that there is blessing when we put the Lord first and obey him in whatever he may require of us. And then, of course, they're able to see financial resources and other people overlook. If I challenge you today, not putting pressure, challenge you to give more than financially, you say, well, you know, there's no way I could give that much. But here's what the gift of giving says. Well, I don't have that much cash, but what else do I have? What would happen in your house if you went in your basement, in your closets, in your attic, things that you haven't looked at in years, things you have not used, dresses or trousers or suits you've not worn, you said, I'm going to collect everything in my house that I'm not using, and I'm going to see what happens. You may be surprised at how much money you have invested in stuff or things that you don't use, that you don't use them anymore. Let me ask you a question. How many of you ladies have pushed dresses back in the car? You don't ever wear them anymore. You wouldn't give them away, but you don't wear them anymore. How many of us have suits we don't wear anymore, or trousers or shirts or whatever it might be, or shoes? But how many of them do you really use? So listen, the person with the gift of giving, you know what they do? They see resources. Other people say, well, you know what? I just don't have the money. Well, look around. And the reason I know that's true is because on one occasion we were raising money and asking people to make sacrificial gifts. You'd be surprised what people came up with. They had yard sales, garage sales. They looked at their jewelry. They gave jewelry. They looked at other things they have. They sold all kinds of stuff. I mean, hundreds of thousands of dollars worth of stuff that was not being used. They cashed it in, sold it in some fashion, gave it to the Lord's work. So the person with the gift of giving, they see these resources that oftentimes are overlooked. And then, of course, the person with the gift of giving, oftentimes, before they give, they will confirm it with their husband or wife. And let's say that God challenges you as a husband to give so much money to whatever, to whomever. Personal gift of giving doesn't give just off the cuff. They want confirmation. And so the man's going to say to his wife, let me tell you what I'm thinking. Why don't we pray and ask God to show us both so that we'll both know that we're doing the right thing? And there's a great sense of security, because you see, the personal gift of giving wants, desires to protect what God has given them, not that they're not going to give it. They want confirmation. Now there's a greater sense of security. She and I both prayed about it. He and I both prayed about it. Here's what we believe God wants us to do. And they give in that fashion. So somebody says, well, I'm not rich. Will this make me wealthy? Let me tell you why it will. He said, well, that's what I've been waiting for you to tell us. I've been waiting the whole message to find out how this make me wealthy. Tell you, make you wealthy. You'll have a fantastic relationship to Jesus Christ because you're bringing your life under discipline and you're being obedient to him. That is the greatest form of wealth possible. Now you say, well, I had something more in mind, like dollar marks. Well, let's put it this way. Here's what he says. Given it shall be given to you. And it's to be given to you the way God gives, and that's a full measure. The person with the gift of giving has a wonderful opportunity, but a great sense of responsibility and accountability. And I would simply say this. Learn, first of all, the principle of discipline. I do what is right, what is wise, what is best, and then I watch God operate, and you'll see what happens. You may be surprised at how much money you save in one given week by watching carefully how much you spend, what you spend it on, how much you give, and how much you listen to God before you part with your resources you had to work for, and God in His grace gave you the strength to do it. You may find out that you are more wealthy than you thought. And you may find out with a little practice of discipline that God will multiply your resources. And you may find out as you operate on discipline, He will set you free of debt. And you thought it could never happen. That's my prayer for you.
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1: 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We need to pay attention to the little things because they often make a big difference. 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
0: You go out and leave your lights on, and they burn all day long while you're gone. You know what you just did? You just took money God gave you and gave it to the power company. Because you didn't use it. Nobody's there. Nobody's reading. Nobody needs any lights. So what would happen if we left all the lights on in these buildings all day long, all week long? We would be wasting hundreds of thousands of dollars. And so somebody says, well, if I leave the lights on in one room, what difference is that going to make? Now, I'm not saying you shouldn't leave a nightlight on or something like that, but I'm just talking about just walking out, leaving lights here and leaving lights there. People say, my kids did this, walk out and leave the lights on. What about the parents? Did you teach them to do that? And so if you grew up when there wasn't very much money and every penny counted, you know what you did? You walked out of the room and you cut the lights off. And so just because now you have plenty or have enough, you just leave them on and give it to somebody else. And so it doesn't take but a few mistakes like that. And you know what happens? Over a period of a year, you have just given away money and you have absolutely nothing to show for it.
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5: This is John MacArthur welcoming you to Portraits of Grace. When Peter wrote his first epistle, attitudes toward Christians in the Roman Empire were not favorable. And because they wouldn't worship the emperor as a god or indulge in other sinful practices, Christians were regarded with suspicion and disdain. Peter wrote to encourage them, and all believers, to live out their faith amid that persecution, just as Jesus had done when he suffered unjustly. And Peter reminds us that despite the sufferings we might endure in this life, God will reward us with an eternally secure inheritance reserved in heaven for us. Don't fear the loss of things here, and don't fear the loss of your inheritance. It's protected in heaven where neither moth nor rust destroys and where thieves do not break in or steal. This is John MacArthur, hoping you'll join me again for Portraits of Grace.
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7: You know, Ronald Reagan believed self-government required something that government could never replace, responsibility in the hands of the people. 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Reagan asked, "If no one among us is capable of governing himself, then who among us has the capacity to govern someone else?" For Reagan, limited government was not about having no government. It was about remembering where responsibility begins, with individuals, families, communities, and the people themselves. 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
17: Jesus says, blessed are the merciful.
18: Pastor Greg Laurie points out, having mercy towards someone in need not only encourages them, it's a pathway to our own happiness.
17: Mercy is not just seeing a need, it's meeting the need. It's pity plus action. It's doing something about it. We can stand around all day and say, oh, I feel so sorry for those people. But mercy says, I'm going to do something for those people. This is-

0: great insights today from the Beatitudes in the Lord's Sermon on the Mount. And Pastor Greg Laurie has more to come from this study here on A New Beginning, so don't miss it. Pastor Greg mentioned that Christians are sons and daughters of God. It's a mind-boggling privilege to be called the children of God. But if you've not made your peace with God, if you've not yet come to Jesus to have your sins forgiven, that doesn't yet apply to you. But Pastor Greg, someone can enter into that kind of relationship today, can't they?
1: They can, and it's so simple. And I think because it's so simple, people think, oh, it can't be that easy. Well, look, Jesus did all the heavy lifting. He carried the cross for you. He died on that cross that he carried. This isn't about what you do. It's about what he's done. But here's what the Bible says. Whoever will call upon the name of the Lord will be saved. So let's just say that you're caught in a riptide out in the ocean and you need help and there's a lifeguard at the stand and they see you. You've got to call out to them and let them know you need saving. And the same is true when it comes to eternal life. Jesus is ready to save you. Will you call out to him? You say, well, okay, how do I do that? You do it through prayer. And prayer is just talking to God. So listen, I'd like to lead you in a simple prayer. And if you pray this prayer after me, I believe God will hear it and answer it, and Christ will come to live inside of you. So if you want Jesus to come into your life and forgive you of your sin, if you want to know that you'll go to heaven when you die, if you want to fill that big hole in your heart, just pray this prayer after me. You could pray it out loud if you like. Pray it in the quietness of your heart, but pray these words if you would. Lord Jesus, I know that I'm a sinner, but I know that you're the Savior who died on the cross for my sin. I am sorry for my sin, and I turn from it now. And I choose to follow you from this moment forward. Be my Savior and my Lord. Be my God and my friend. Thanks for hearing this prayer and answering this prayer. In Jesus' name I pray. Amen. Listen, if you just prayed that prayer, I want you to know that God has heard you and has answered it. The Bible says, these things we write to you that believe on the name of the Son of God, that you may know that you have eternal life, that you may know. It's yours now. God has given it to you because it's the gift of eternal life through Jesus Christ, our Lord. Congratulations and welcome to the family of God.
0: Yeah, that's right. And listen, we want to help you get started in this new relationship with the Lord. 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Well, Pastor Greg, we have so many people who help us. They help by praying for us. Mm-hmm. They help by investing, by being partners with us. In fact, we've got a group called Harvest Partners who help on a regular basis.
1: Yeah.
0: When they give, let me ask you an insider question. When they give, how is that money used?
1: Well, that's a great question. So the answer is it goes into our ministry, which is quite diverse. It goes into our crusade ministry. And by the way, we just wrapped up a crusade in July at Angel Stadium, and we saw the Lord work. We saw people committing their life to Christ as they have for 35 years. It's absolutely amazing. It goes to our radio broadcast. It goes to reaching people through our television ministry and other opportunities that come our way. I have to tell you, we have some amazing opportunities in this coming year. And I'll tell you more about them as we get closer to it. But what a great time to be bringing the gospel. I'm so thankful, as we have just celebrated our 250th birthday as a nation, that we have the freedom in the United States of America to preach the gospel and to teach the word of God. Never take that freedom for granted. It really is a privilege. That's why so many people want to come to our country, the land of the free and the home of the brave. 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
3: 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You say, "Suppose I don't feel that." 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
13: What is God's attitude towards sinners? 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
12: Thanks, David, and welcome to Pathway to Victory. Pause with me for just a moment and think about someone in your life who has lost their way. Perhaps you have a son or daughter who's drifted from their Christian heritage. Maybe your prodigal is far from home. They're leading a lifestyle that's diametrically opposed to the way you raised them, and you're praying that God will restore them. Well, today we'll discover how Jesus loves your wayward son or daughter, and he's relentlessly pursuing their heart. But just before we get started, I'm hoping you'll take advantage of an exclusive book from Pathway to Victory. This one is brand new and comes from my pen. When I saw my 70th birthday coming, I thought I would offer this to you. It's called Seven Lessons from My 70 Years. 70 years is a long time. And over the years, God has taught me more than I could ever put into a single book. But I've distilled it down to seven lessons that rise above the rest, the ones I'd want to hand down to my own children and grandchildren. This hardcover book reads more like a journal with honest reflections and a few cherished photographs. All right, it's time to turn our attention to the study of God's Word. During the next half hour, we'll be looking at a passage that reveals the tender heart of God towards those who have lost their way. I titled today's message, The Value of Lost Things.
13: I lose things, important things, all of the time. I come by that bad habit naturally. You remember the saying, a place for everything and everything in its place? I never heard that once growing up from my parents. They were losing things all the time. I remember as a little kid hearing them yell across the room to one another, have you seen my keys? Have you seen my checkbook? Where's the remote control? You know, they were losing things constantly, and they passed that disease on to me. And unfortunately, I've passed it on to my two daughters as well. You know, one of the things I'm losing all of the time is my Mont Blanc pen. Now, this pen is very important to me, not just because it cost a lot of money, but it has sentimental value. A deacon in another church gave this to me 25 years ago.

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2: Emphasize that truth, and we're going to look at them today in Luke chapter 15. If you have your Bibles, turn to Luke 15 as we talk about the value of lost things. Now, the occasion of this parable, or these parables, is very important to understand. Jesus didn't just wake up one day and say, you know what, I think I'm going to tell some stories today. Now, there is a context to the stories, and we find the context in verses 1 and 2. Now, all the tax gatherers and the sinners were coming near Jesus to listen to him. And both the Pharisees and the scribes began to grumble, saying, "This man receives sinners and he eats with them." Now, remember, the tax gatherers, they were the scum of society to the religious establishment. Tax gatherers were Jews who had sold out to the Roman government and collected taxes for the government to support the oppressive Roman government. The sinners were Gentiles who had become involved in debauched living. How did the Pharisees respond? They begin to grumble, saying, "This man receives sinners and he eats with them." You know what they were really saying? They were saying, "This guy is a fraud. This guy who claims to be the Son of God, he can't be the Messiah because of the way he deals with sinners. We know that God hates sinners. And he does everything he can to keep them out of heaven. So this can't be the Son of God." But what they meant as a criticism, Jesus took as the supreme compliment. He loved to be known as the friend of sinners. That was in keeping of his mission. He said in Luke 19:10, "My mission is to seek and to save those who are lost." And so to prove that point, that God doesn't hate sinners, God loves sinners, he tells these three parables. Verse 4, he says, "What man among you, if he has 100 sheep, and he's lost one of them, does not leave the 99 in the open pasture and go after the one which is lost until he finds it?" Verse 5, "And when he has found it, he lays it on his shoulders rejoicing. And when he comes home, he calls together his friends and neighbors, saying to them, 'Rejoice with me, for I have found my sheep which was lost.' I tell you that in the same way, there will be more joy in heaven over one sinner who repents than over 99 righteous persons." If they had quotation marks back then, that's what they would have put around it. Luke said 99 so-called righteous persons who feel like they need no repentance. You know what sets off the fireworks in heaven? What gets God excited? It's not some legalist who checks off his to-do list of things he has to do to please God. No. What causes heaven to explode in joy is that prostitute who kneels at the feet of Jesus, weeping and repenting and asking for forgiveness. It's that thief on the cross who says, "Lord, would you remember me when you come into your kingdom?" That's what causes heaven to rejoice. Verse 8, "Or what woman, if she has 10 silver coins and loses one coin, does not light a lamp and sweep the house and search carefully until she finds it? And when she has found it, she calls together her friends and neighbors, saying, 'Rejoice with me, for I have found the coin which I had lost.' In the same way, I tell you, there is joy in the presence of the angels of God over one sinner who repents." And in the final story, Jesus tells a story about a father who has two sons. One rebels, but when he comes home, what's the father's attitude? Does he slam the door shut in the boy's face and say, "You're dead to me"? No! He rejoices when the son comes home. So it is with God. I want you to notice two truths about all three of these parables. First of all three of these parables remind us of the value of lost things. All three of these items that were lost have great value.

0: The sheep is valuable. The coin is valuable. And certainly the son is valuable. The second truth we see in all three of these stories is the activity of a caring God. These three stories remind us that God is actively looking for us, even when we are lost. It's the shepherd who takes the initiative in looking for the sheep. It's the woman who searches for the coin. And as we'll see in a moment, it is the father who is scanning the horizon, waiting for the son's return. Both of these truths, the value of lost things, the activity of a caring God, both of these truths were lost on the Pharisees. They didn't believe lost people had value to God. God hates lost people. They are scum. They're worthless. Jesus said, no, you've got it wrong. God loves lost people. He searches for them and he rejoices when he finds them. And to underscore that truth, he tells this climactic story, the story of the lost son, the story we often call the story of the prodigal son. I want you to notice that Jesus tells the story in four acts. Look at verse 11. And Jesus said, a certain man had two sons. That's important. Two sons. Look at verse 12. And when the younger of them said to his father, Father, give me the share of the estate that falls to me. And the father divided his wealth between them. Gary Enrig says, this demand from the younger son must have come like a dagger into his father's heart. The father apparently pled with the son, verse 13 says, and not many days later, the younger son gathered everything together and he went on a journey into a distant country. And there he squandered his estate with loose living. Verse 14, now when he had spent everything. Hear me today. If you live apart from God long enough, it will cost you everything. Everything that is of value to you. Now, when he had spent everything, a severe famine occurred in that country, and he began to be in need. He found himself all alone with no resources whatsoever. So what did he do? Verse 15, he went and he attached himself out to one of the citizens of that country. And he sent the son into his fields to feed the swine. And he was so hungry, verse 16, he was longing to fill his stomach with the pods that the swine were eating. And no one was giving anything to him. Now notice the steps that led to the return of the son. Verse 17, but when he had come to his senses. You know what that implies? The boy was out of his mind. And he said, how many of my father's hired men have more than enough bread, but I am dying here with hunger. My father's servants are living better than I am. What am I doing in this pig pen feeding the swine? Verse 18. He resolved, this is what I'm going to do. I will get up and I will go to my father and I will say to him, Father, I have sinned against heaven and in your sight. I'm no longer worthy to be called your son. Make me as one of your hired men. He wrote out his speech. And for the next several days, he rehearsed them to the pigs in the pig pen. Then finally, verse 20 says, and he got up and he came home to his father. The son took the first step back toward his father. But you know what really matters in this story? It's not the return of the son. It's the response of the father. What really matters to you and me is if we do take that step back toward God, how is God going to respond? Look at what happens in verse 20. But while the son was still a long way off, his father saw him. Have you ever wondered, how is that possible? How does it happen that on the day that the son decides to return, his father just happens to see him? I'll tell you why. Because that's all the father could think about when his son left home. So every morning, the father would get up and he would think to himself, perhaps today is the day. And all he would do is stand on that front porch, scanning the horizon for any sign of his son. He looks out, and on the horizon, he sees a tiny dot. As that dot starts moving toward him and gets larger and larger, he recognizes the outline. It's his son. It's his son walking toward home. And the father lifts up his robe, and he begins running as fast as he can to meet his son. And when he came to the son, he embraced him and began to kiss him. And the son thought, now, here's the time. And he begins his speech. Father, I have sinned in your sight and in the sight of heaven. And the father cuts him off. He doesn't need to hear any speech. All he needed to hear were the words, I am sorry. And notice what the father says. Father says quickly to his servants, bring out the best robe, the festival robe, and put it on my son. And put a ring on his hand, the signet ring that showed the authority of the father, and sandals on his feet, and bring the fattened calf, kill it, and let us eat and be merry. For this son of mine was dead and has come to life again. He was lost and he has been found, and they begin to be merry. Now that would have been a good place to end the story. But the story doesn't end there. Because remember, if the son represents the sinner who comes back to God, the father represents the God who welcomes him home. The older brother represents the Pharisees. Remember, this story was told for the benefit of the Pharisees. The Pharisees didn't rejoice when sinners come to God. They hated it. And you see that in the reaction of the older brother. Look at verse 25. Now his older son was in the field. And when he came and approached the house, he heard music and dancing. And he summoned one of the servants and began inquiring what these things could be. And he said to him, your brother has come, and your father has killed the fattened calf because he has received him back safe and sound. But the older brother became angry and was not willing to go in. Verse 28, so the father leaves the celebration and he goes outside to talk to his older son. And he begins to entreat him, to beg him. He says, son, I've not mistreated you. You have 2/3 of my estate. I love you as well. But the son was not moved. Look at his complaint. Verse 29, but he answered and said to his father, look, for so many years I have been serving you, and I've never neglected a command of yours. And yet you have never given me a kid, a fattened calf, that I might be merry with my friends. And when this son of yours came, who has devoured your wealth with harlots, you killed the fattened calf for him. Now I think, if we're all honest for just a moment this morning, we have to say we're somewhat sympathetic with the older son. Don't you feel a little bit sympathetic with him? Loyal, hardworking, never caused his dad a day of trouble. And yet, here's this boy, younger son, who devours a third of the estate. He shames the family's name. And then he comes back and he's received with open arms. There's something not right about that. You know why we sympathize with the older son? Because we see ourselves as the older son in our relationship with God. We think of ourselves as good people, obedient to our Heavenly Father, been there with Him from the beginning. And yet you're going to tell me that some immoral sinner out here who squanders his life, doing whatever he wants to, at the last moment, he's welcomed into heaven because he asked Jesus to forgive him? No, that really doesn't seem fair. See, that's how the Pharisees felt. They didn't love sinners. They hated sinners. In fact, Luke 18:9 says, they trusted in themselves that they were righteous and they viewed others with contempt. They imagined themselves to be much holier than they really are. You know, we have our own Pharisees in the religious world today. They think they are spiritual giants, but in fact, they are simply smug, self-righteous little snots in the eyes of God. God hates that. He absolutely hates that. If you want to know what the heart of God is, it's not to hate sinners. It is to love them. It's to pray for them and rejoice when they come to God. That is the heart of the Heavenly Father. The Pharisees didn't get that. Look at verse 31. The father said to him, "My child, you have always been with me, and all that is mine is yours. But we had to be merry and rejoice, for this brother of yours was dead and has begun to live, and was lost and has been found." How does the story end? We don't know. The curtain comes down, the lights go out. We don't know if the older son ever came into the father's house or not. You know why Jesus doesn't tell us? Because at that point, it was still an open question. Would the Pharisees repent and recognize their need for forgiveness, just like the tax gatherers and sinners, or would they remain outside the father's house? These parables, especially the last one, have two applications. One, to those of you who are prodigals. Maybe I'm speaking to some of you right now. You feel like there's a giant gulf between you and God. You think, "God would never let me into heaven. I could never become a Christian because, Pastor, you just don't know what I've done." Listen to me. God doesn't hate you. He loves you. And the reason he loves you so much is because he wants you to be in heaven with him forever. And that's why he sent his son, Jesus, to die for you. Jesus didn't come and die for your goodness. He came and died for your badness and my badness. But there's a second application to the older brothers who may be listening to this message. Perhaps you see yourself as a good, moral, religious person. You find yourself looking down with contempt on people you consider to be sinners. Thank God I'm not like them. Thank God I'm not a drug dealer. I'm not an adulterer. I'm not a child molester. I'm a good person. Thank God I'm not like them. And frankly, it kind of makes you a little nauseated when you see somebody who was a sinner claiming to come to God in faith. You view that with suspicion. How could that person ever be saved? Listen, if that's your attitude, you are just as far outside the Father's house as the most vile sinner is. These stories are for any of you who are living outside the Father's house right now. Maybe you're outside God's house because of blatant sin in your life. Maybe you're away from the Father because of a sense of self-righteousness. But whatever the reason, God's message to you is the same. Come home. Come home to the Father who loves you. Even at this very moment, I know that God is calling his children to come home. If you're taking this step today, let me be the first to affirm your good decision. And if you're carrying the ache of a prodigal today, I want you to know something. The pain you feel is real and it's heavy, but it's not the end of the story. And Pathway to Victory promises to walk hand in hand with you. That's what we've done for 30 years on this program. We've reminded you that the God who loves your child loves him more than you ever could. And that's what God has done since the very beginning of time, isn't it? He reaches out to take our hand, and he guides us home to the Father who loves us. For 3 decades, this ministry has delivered this comforting message with compassion and conviction. 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
1: 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I'm David J. Mullins. When Jesus ascended into heaven, the disciples assumed that Jesus would return shortly after. But 2,000 years later, we're still waiting for Jesus to appear. 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That's Thursday on Pathway to Victory. 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What if your next vacation changed the way you read your Bible forever?
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3: This is John MacArthur with more Portraits of Grace. Joy is a special privilege of every believer because it's independent of circumstances. You might suffer untold heartache or persecution for your faith in Christ, but in the midst of the severest trials, God wants you to know profound joy. That's why Peter said, "To the degree that you share the sufferings of Christ, keep on rejoicing, so that also at the revelation of His glory, you may rejoice with exultation." Peter also encourages us to greatly rejoice in the fact that our inheritance is under divine protection. So God grants deep spiritual joy to those who trust in Him and look beyond their temporary trials to the glory of their eternal inheritance. Let that be your focus. Well, this is John MacArthur praying that you're continuing to be portraits of grace.
4: Foundations of Freedom, a look at America's founding principles and the leaders who shaped our nation.
5: You know, Ronald Reagan believed self-government required something that government could never replace, responsibility in the hands of the people. In his 1981 inaugural address, Reagan warned against the idea that America had become too complicated to be governed by its citizens. Reagan asked, "If no one among us is capable of governing himself, then who among us has the capacity to govern someone else?" For Reagan, limited government was not about having no government. It was about remembering where responsibility begins, with individuals, families, communities, and the people themselves. Because when government assumes every responsibility, citizens gradually surrender their own. Self-government asks more of us than dependence ever will. And freedom requires a people willing to govern themselves before asking government to do it for them.
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12: 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I'm John Fuller.
10: John, our goal at Focus is simple. 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I think people get that if you've listened regularly on YouTube or podcast or the broadcast. Mm-hmm. And we're here for you. And we started a conversation last time about adoption and foster care work. And we have three special guests with us that really have been impacted in their lives by those contours of the family. Mm-hmm. And it's just part of what God does to pick up the pieces, to mend us back together and move us toward a healthy, whole life in Him. That's the goal. And we are going to pick up that conversation. Adoptive families have some very specific needs, and I would say emotional and spiritual needs. And we're going to continue talking about those today. Yesterday, we talked about healing from the wounds of abandonment and grief and loss, and I would recommend that you go back and go to the website, pick that up. 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So do listen to our last conversation. I think you'd be blessed by it.
12: Mm-hmm. Yeah, and our guests have together written a really great resource. 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
10: Lisa, Jody, Betsy, great to have you back. Thanks for being with us.
13: Sure.
14: Thank you.
10: Jody, let's pick it up from where we left off last time. And again, people mm-hmm. need to go back and listen to that. Mm-hmm. But you left us with both a tough story and then a beautiful little God wink at the end about your necklace.
14: Yes.
10: Your scripture, the scripture that talks about God replacing a stony heart with a heart of flesh.
14: Yes.
10: And that's what that is. But you found that jeweler on the beach after you were swimming, and it sounded like you were there in desperation.
14: I was. You know, as an adoptive parent, it can be easy to fall into the lie that we are responsible for the healing of our children.
10: Sure.
14: There's so many good materials now. We've all learned about trauma-informed care and attachment parenting. And that's also a heavy weight to carry when you're an adoptive parent. When you see the brokenness and the suffering that your children have experienced, and you're carrying the weight of that. And I had to realize that it was Jesus who could heal me and my child and release that entirely to him. You know, there can be talk in our adoption community about how challenging it is in an adoptive family. And it can be difficult, but as a mother, I've come to realize it's obedience over outcome. I stepped into this life out of obedience to Jesus. He called me to it, and I did it out of obedience to him. But then I started to forget that he was also the author of the outcome. And so while my child may be struggling, Jesus has a plan. And it's through our suffering, as each of us has shared. It's through our suffering. It's in those moments where he meets us. And so we cannot shield our children from everything that they must go through. But he has a plan. He's in charge of the outcome.
10: Yeah.
14: And that's why I appreciate so much, particularly Betsy's work with these prayers that she has blessed my life with, of how I can pray for myself and pray for my children, whether they're still in the home or not, that redemption is there through prayer.
10: You know, Jody, that applies to bio kids too.
14: Yes,
10: I mean,
14: absolutely.
10: This is any kind of situation where your children, whether bio or adopted,
14: yes,
10: are struggling. And I, if you allow me, I just want to dig in a little more to understand that feeling. I mean, the desperation of a mom whose child is not behaving, when you say outcome, they're not moving in the direction that you desperately want them to move in, whether for them it's self-harm or just that continued affliction of where they're coming from, and they're not getting over it, and you're at your wit's end to figure out, how do I help? And then, and I'm making those assumptions, and then it turns, you turn it on yourself, that I'm no good, that I'm inadequate, I'm not equipped, I'm not the mother I thought I was, I don't have the capacity. You get the idea.
14: Yes, absolutely.
10: Speak to that desperation, because I think many moms listening and watching are going to say, that's me. I'm right there right now.
14: Yes. Well, first of all, we have to think of it not as how the child is behaving, but that the child is suffering. They're continuing to suffer from the circumstances that created them to need to come into your family.
10: Now, in that context, and I experienced this with Jean and I both with foster care, you're at your wit's end. And then you start, you know, doing things that aren't in line with loving that child. I'm not talking about abuse, but it's attitude, little things like, man, could they not get over this? What's happening? You're talking about flipping the script there so that you get away from that kind of if-then outcome and you just start loving them.
14: I think as adoptive parents, it's easy for us to try to be looking for the next tool, the next resource, the next therapy program. And sometimes that's enough and all those things are good. But really, every single day, I just have to put my child at the feet of Christ.
10: Yeah. You have to do that with what they're doing, though. That's what I'm getting at. You have to become comfortable with the mess. If I could say it that way. And that's a hard thing to do because we want to tidy the mess.
14: Yes.
10: We, as parents.
14: Well, Bible stories are quite messy, I've learned. And there's a lot of stories about foster care and adoption in the Bible that I came to see when I was in seminary. And so when I see how God wrote about those stories, they're long stories. We have to take the long view.
10: Yeah.
14: Moses was 40 when he killed the Egyptian. Moses, an adopted child, was 40. I thought he was a rebellious teenager. And when I learned he was 40, I thought, Lord, this is going to go on forever.
10: Yeah, right. I can't get on top of this.
14: Yes. But look at the story that God was writing with Moses' life. Yeah. And that's one of my favorite Bible stories. And it encourages me that in our families, we have to take the long view. And I think it's important also to recognize that I don't just want healing for my family. I want healing for the birth family of my children as well. And that's why it was such a joy and blessing to collaborate with Lisa and her courage in sharing her story. Yeah. Because we are all connected. We're all connected. We have been connected by a sovereign God. I will always be connected to my children's birth family, and I want that healing and that knowing of who they are in Christ as much for them as for our family.
10: Well, even with the Moses story, of course, him being cast down the Nile and in essence being adopted, right?
14: Yes,
10: that whole
14: exactly.
10: component, and then what he was dealing with, not really being Egyptian, but being exalted
14: in that
10: culture.
14: The same identity struggles that we see in our kids.
10: Right.
14: Exactly.
10: So, Lisa, let me ask you, adoption is difficult for the whole family, and I would say foster is as well, as we've experienced. So I put these two kind of together. Adoption is a much longer, obviously, commitment, a lifelong commitment to these children. But you have elements of it with foster care as well. But there can be some damage done to your bio family, and you have to take that into account and manage it, as we were just talking about. Now you're feeling bad that your bio son doesn't feel like he's getting your attention because the adopted child needs so much time and attention. But just speak to all the dynamics of that and how we find healing, whether we're mom, dad, adopted child, bio child who now has a new, you know, roommate in his bedroom and he's trying to figure out what's going on here. But speak to all those realities.
13: Well, speaking as an adoptive mom, I think the experience of the siblings, I call them the unseen siblings, is really significant. Yeah. And you know, often these kids, they make a lot of sacrifices. Sometimes some real suffering comes because, you know, we're bringing children with significant wounds into our families. And I always tell people that we didn't do it very well. You know, we were so consumed by the needs of our new children because we adopted four children from Ethiopia. Mm. We were so consumed by their needs that we sort of lost sight of the needs of our other children. And we had to refocus and really seek our kids' forgiveness, actually, and make a new start with a lot of things to put more support around them.
10: Yeah.
13: When we couldn't give it, we actually changed to a new church that had a really strong youth program where the youth pastor could support our kids. There were so many different things that we did.
14: Jim, you and I both have been involved with a national adoption conference, and that's where I first met you. And one time they asked my biological daughter if she would serve on a panel to talk about what it was like being an adoptive family. At this point, she was in college, and she had five younger siblings who had all been adopted. And a lady in the audience raised her hand and asked my daughter, we're thinking of adopting, and we're worried about how it will impact our biological children, just what you're bringing up and what I've learned a lot through Lisa's work about. And I'll never forget, this is what my daughter said. She said, remember, your job as a parent is not to make your children's life comfortable. Your job as a parent is to make your children more like Christ. And I thought, okay, that's a wrap. I'm done here.
10: Yeah. Well, the fact that she caught that.
14: She got
10: it. Showed a lot of maturity.
14: She got it.
10: For her age.
14: Yes. You know. And even though she had experienced some of the same things that Lisa's kids had experienced and gone through a lot with her parents and with her family, she reminded us, this is why we do this. We're trying to make our families more like Christ.
12: Yeah. Mm-hmm. This is Focus on the Family with Jim Daly, and our guests today are obviously speaking right from their hearts. Betsy Kilstra, Lisa C. Qualls, and Jody Jackson Tucker. And they've pulled together their collective experiences and insights in a terrific book called Healing for Every Heart in Adoption, Redemptive Prayers and Strategies for Adoptive Parents, Adoptees, and Birth Parents. 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
10: Betsy, we talked yesterday about identifying the wounds caused by adoption. How would you define the wound of shame?
13: Well,
15: I think shame is feeling like you are permanently and hopelessly flawed. That it's very different from guilt, where you've actually done something wrong and you can repent of that and get it all clear. But shame is like this horrible thing that sticks to you that affects your identity. Mm-hmm. This is like who I am is a shameful person, and I can't somehow get rid of it. So it sort of becomes a lens through which you see life, is just as a shameful person.
10: What was your journey, you know, in experiencing that? How did you overcome that? How did you do self-talk to say, okay, Lord, I know this is not who I am? It's hard for many people to simply do that. Mm-hmm. How did you get from that shame, the feeling of shame, being part of your identity, to being able to better understand it was not your fault? Mm-hmm. The fact that you were adopted was not your fault. I mean, you're a little baby.
15: Right.
10: I mean, what could you have contributed to that?
15: What could I have contributed, yeah.
10: But how do you get there when that voice of shame has been ringing in your head for years?
15: It's a great question, and it's a painful journey. A lot of times we, in our society, have labeled it more low self-esteem than we have shame. But there are different feelings, and shame is really the better word. I think for years, it was like just a dark shadow that affected my life. Like, I'm never good enough. I don't belong. All of those messages that the enemy tells you and you agree with because you don't know any better. And little by little, as the word began to get into me, and then I had this encounter when I was about 10 or 11 years old, just walking home, and I just saw Jesus on the cross. And it was like he was just there saying, I did this for you. You're okay. You're mine. And that just changed for me.
10: So that's when it made sense.
15: That's when it made sense. And it changed for me the way I felt about myself. Mm. All of a sudden, I felt like I am going to be okay.
10: Right.
15: This was a turnaround in my identity. And so that was the beginning. And then the word, of course, fed into my life. And I just began to, there were many times I cried out to him. Yeah. Shame, I didn't quite know how to identify it. I just felt like there's something wrong with me.
10: Right.
15: How can I ever get right? And it was a little by little journey. And I just felt like somehow I'm going to make it.
10: Yeah.
15: It's going to be all right. It was a huge shift for me.
10: A turning of the corner.
15: It was
10: a turning
15: of the corner.
10: That realization that you are loved by God and you're seen by God.
15: Yeah, and I'm seen.
10: Yeah.
15: And I felt like, oh, he's written my whole story.
10: Yeah.
15: And he's right here and he knows me.
10: Yeah.
15: And he knows all of my struggles. He knows all of my ugliness, and
10: so
15: he still
10: good.
15: Loves me.
10: And it's so, boy, that's where everybody needs to get to.
14: Every one of us.
10: Then when he says, my burden is light,
15: now
10: you're feeling a light burden of the Lord.
15: Yeah.
10: And that shame and that guilt is gone, and it's not who you are, and the deceiver has been whispering in your ear.
15: That's so
10: well said.
15: You know,
10: he comes
15: to
10: steal, kill, and destroy.
15: Yeah. Mm-hmm.
10: And he'll whisper all of it into your ear.
15: And that, I'm so glad you said that, because that gave me ammo.
10: Yeah.
15: That gave me ammunition when those voices came back and I said, no,
10: right.
15: I've seen and heard the Lord.
13: And I think we want to encourage these young pregnant women or birth moms that the Lord is looking upon them with love. They are precious to him. They are loved. And he's going to carry them, whether it was decades ago or whether it's now, you know, he's going to carry them. And there will be sorrow.
10: Yeah. Jody, Lisa alluded to this idea of isolation, but what can we practically do You talk about building
14: so
10: a community.
14: Important.
10: How do you wake up one day and go, okay, I need to build community around me? What does that look like?
14: It's so important to find other adoptive parents who are going through the same experience, for your children to know other adopted children, for your foster kids to hang out with other foster kids. Both Lisa and I lead communities that are welcoming to these parents, and we would welcome you in. It's incredibly important. And even for biological children in an adoptive family. But at the end of the day, I want to make sure to say that while we've talked about a lot of the challenges, and we do talk about the challenges in those communities, what we share in those communities is adoption has been the greatest gift to my life. I wouldn't change it for anything. God adopted me, and becoming an adoptive parent, and my children are treasures. They're treasures, and they're treasures to our biological children as well. We wouldn't be who God meant us to be without them. And so coming into those communities, you can find other people who can reframe the hard, help you take the long view, get the support you need from someone who truly understands. And there's retreats available now for foster and adoptive parents. Get that community you need so you can flip the script and start to see the beautiful redemption that's being written through your story. Our families are biblical families.
10: Oh, sure. We're all adopted into the kingdom of God, right?
14: Yes.
10: So we're all in that spot. Lisa, we're nearing the end here, and I just want to make sure people have a good idea of what do I do. Speak to those listening who were never a part of adoption and aren't feeling called to adoption. How can they come alongside adoptive parents to help them be successful in this endeavor? This is the one thing that, man, the early church, this is what they did. They picked up those babies at the Roman dumps. They brought them home. Yeah, guess what? There were unwanted pregnancies 2,000 years ago. Some things are not new under the sun, right? And it was the Christians who went, gathered those children who were just left there to die through exposure, brought them home. I'm quite certain the church came around those families to say, okay, let's take care of these kids. But speak to, what do I do if I'm living in a normal biological family?
13: There are so many things that people can do to support adoptive and foster families, from the small things to the big. You know, I always tell people, think about what is a life-giving way that you like to serve. Maybe you have a child who's playing soccer, and you can pick up this other kid and take him to every practice, because those parents are too overwhelmed. They cannot sign their kid up for soccer. It can be that easy. It can be doing someone's laundry for them. It can be mentoring one of the biological children in the family, coming alongside them. I mean, the options are endless, and I think it can be super practical. It can also be financial. Foster and adoptive families are tapped out financially.
10: Yeah.
13: We're seeking
10: time
13: so much
10: treasure.
13: Help for our kids. Yeah. And so I think the options are endless. So it's important, though, to serve in a way that actually you can sustain.
10: Yeah.
13: You know, something that you can do for the long haul. And that's what people did for us. We had people who, I had one friend who picked up one of my adopted daughters every Tuesday after school.
10: Wow.
13: Took her home, fed her dinner, and was like her special person. And everybody at home got a break too.
10: Yeah.
13: So it can be, it doesn't have to be hard, but it can be profoundly important for that family.
10: Let me throw this out to everybody, this concept of forgiveness. I mean, it's running in every direction in this context. So, you know, parents forgiving their daughter, perhaps, Lisa, your position, daughters forgiving parents, adoptive children who are struggling forgiving their adopted parents. I mean, you can run all of the various needs for forgiveness. What do you say about the power of forgiveness in this moment?
15: Okay. Well, Jody and Lisa are looking at me.
10: Here you go.
15: So I'll take off. But first, you know, forgiveness is mentioned from, you know, even in the Lord's Prayer. Forgive us for what we have trespasses, our debts, as we forgive others. So it's non-negotiable. And so we get in there and we realize, okay, I will have to deal with this. It's the hardest thing we have to deal with, I think. And we've written it into every prayer through every chapter of this book to help people realize, okay, what is this really and what do I need to forgive? But I'd like to speak just a minute to what forgiveness is not, because I think sometimes that's a big block for us, we think. And I just want to say to my brothers and sisters out there, forgiveness is not saying that what happened is all right. It's not saying it's okay. It's saying I'm taking myself out of the judgment seat of judging what has happened, and I'm letting the Lord, I'm turning that over to the Lord, and I'm withdrawing my judgments. Forgiveness is also not saying you've got to be back in relationship with whoever has wounded you. You know, and it's also not saying that it's a feeling. It starts as a very difficult decision that we choose because we honor God and we know that's His way. And so we choose to do it and we cry out, God, help me. Help me to forgive. And so it's a decision that leads into a process that takes some time and takes God's help to do it.
10: Jody, you have mentioned, I believe this comes from your area of the book, and it sounds odd to even say this, but how do you respond to the idea that love is not enough? Because in Christian circles, we think love is enough. Forgiveness is enough. How could that not be enough, love and forgiveness?
14: God's love is enough. Amen. My love will never be enough. I'm a weak, frail, flawed person. I will never be a perfect mother. And I always have to remember to apologize to my children. I'm not going to get it right.
10: That's good.
14: But that teaches us who is really the source of all love, and that's Jesus Christ, our Savior, and His love is enough. His love is what can heal our families.
10: And that's what you've all found, is the love of God. And I so appreciate the way you've expressed it. What a good discussion we've had, and I'm so thankful for each one of you, the lives that God has given you. You're here today because of what has happened to you and what you've done to heal those wounds and to help others. So thank you for the whole kit and caboodle. We so appreciate it. Thank you.
14: Thank you.
16: Yes. Thank you for having us.
10: And if you're struggling with pain from the wounds of adoption and you need someone to talk to, we have a team of caring Christian counselors available for that purpose. It's absolutely free, so take advantage of it. We want you to. If you want to get involved with adoption or foster care, you can find those resources through our Wait No More program. John will have the details in just a moment for both the counseling and for Wait No More. 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
5: So David was a warrior poet. 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Solomon's a very different character. 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And he's collected these amazing statements of wisdom that will enable anybody who will apply themselves to lead a God-smart life. 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
4: 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We are so glad you're here to listen. 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
5: We're walking through a series that's really based on the book of Proverbs, but the title is Let's Be God Smart. You know, there's a lot of different kinds of wisdom. You can be street smart. My dad was a veterinarian. I grew up around animals, so that's a world. We weren't animal whisperers, but we were pretty comfortable in that world. Some of you have a gift for knowing how to put flavors together to make food exceptional. Some of you see color in a way that some of us don't. And you can put color in fashion or decorate. Some of you can walk out in the backyard and come back in with centerpieces and dinner. I just come back with a trash bag full of weeds and junk. And so a lot of different kinds of wisdom, and they're all appropriate. Many of them are gifts from God. I'm not suggesting they're inappropriate. Some of them reflect a great deal of time or training or effort or intuition. But what I do want to submit to you is that my primary goal, and I would invite you towards something similar, is I want to be God smart. I want to be wise in the ways of God. And that's different from just being saved or born again or converted. I'm not opposed to that. We all understand that we believe in the essential nature of that initiation point into the kingdom of God. But beyond that, more than I want any other area of my life to reflect a commitment to understanding, I want to understand God, his nature, his character, and his kingdom. And in this particular session, we're going to talk a bit about how to thrive. My first title was a survival guide. And I thought, I don't want to survive. I want to thrive. You know, my goal isn't just to get by. I want to ring the bell. Now, every day that may not happen, but it's my target. And I'm not going to recalibrate so that I'd never miss. You know, some people are reluctant to ever draw a target because they might not hit it. And so all they do is take a shot and then draw the target around wherever their arrow landed. That's not the highest expression of yourself. And I think we have to have the courage to say that we have aspirations in the kingdom of God. The Bible doesn't warn us that ambition is wrong. It warns us that selfish ambition is wrong. I think we should have great ambition for the kingdom of God. And the book of Proverbs is designed

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2: See what a tremendous advantage that is? It doesn't tell you that about everything. But the big rock ideas of life, the book of Proverbs says, if you choose this, this is what will happen. It says in the plainest of language, if you choose adultery and immorality, this is what will happen to you. Now, you can still choose it. But I promise you, it's describing, I've lived long enough and worked with enough people, it's describing what will happen. On the other hand, it tells you what will happen if you're a diligent person. It tells you what the reward of diligence will be. Or if you cultivate humility and a fear of God, it tells you what that will do in your life. Now, you can decide not to believe it, but then you've got another issue to grapple with, how you deal with the word of God and the place of authority you give it in your life. But if you want to know the ending, the outcome of choices, the book of Proverbs will make you God smart. Went to the gym this morning. I met a guy and he said, you know, my car wouldn't start, but I Googled it. I knew we were on thin ice. And he said, there's just one screw I've got to tighten. I said, well, could I give you a ride somewhere? I haven't gotten an update yet. I had a feeling it was going to take more than one screw. Deuteronomy 29:29. The secret things belong to the Lord our God, but the things revealed belong to us and to our children forever, that we may follow all the words of this law. That's a pretty straightforward statement. In the books of Moses, God's preparing a people, fashioning a group of people, orienting them to be the people of the covenant. They've been slaves in Egypt for hundreds of years, and God's giving them the boundaries to help them flourish. And he makes this remarkable statement, the secret things belong to the Lord, but the things revealed belong to us and to our children, that we can follow all the words of God's instructions. I find it intriguing at this point in the unfolding of the purposes of God that we often minimize the revealed things, the things that God has given us, and we labor extravagantly to know the secret things. I'll tell you how I know that to be a reality. If I post something online, a podcast, a message, a short, if I'll create content and I put some tag on it, some label on it, some title on it that's about end times, who's the Antichrist? Jesus, what day next week is Jesus coming? It will get far more views than if I say, let's be God smart. We are fascinated, those of us that are people of the book, with things that God has said we can't know. And we go, watch. I would encourage you to take God at his word. Let's focus on what he has told us. I would present to you that that is the place of the greatest opportunity. Lean in to what you can clearly know God has said will bring a good outcome to you. Amen. Let's go do that with like a determined diligence and enthusiasm and joy, wholeheartedly. God's given us clarity on that. And I believe if we will do that, and there are things that we need to know that are in the shadows, God will illumine them. But if we ignore his plain counsel and we go try to explore the shadows, we will likely miss the blessings of the plain truth he's given us and not find anything in the shadows. So how do we thrive in a life under the sun? Life under the sun is a phrase that is used frequently in the book of Ecclesiastes, which is also credited to Solomon, who collected the Proverbs. The Proverbs are not all written by Solomon. He collected them, he edited them, but he put them together for us. It's God's, you know, the book of Psalms carries with it a number of Proverbs-like statements. But King David, Solomon's father, put together the book of Psalms. And the book of Psalms is a worship manual. David was a man whose life was rooted in worship, which is really bizarre because he was a warrior. God said, there's so much blood on your hands, you can't build my temple. So David was a warrior poet. And while the book of Psalms carries with it some proverb-like statements, it's much more directed toward

0: towards lifting your heart towards the Lord. Solomon's a very different character. He's born to the purple, born to the palace, never a warrior, given this remarkable gift of wisdom by God in response to the humility of his early life. And he's collected these amazing statements of wisdom that will enable anybody who will apply themselves to lead a God-smart life. That's almost an irresistible invitation. And if we will do it, he's teaching us how to thrive in our life under the sun. It's a phrase for our journey through time. Your spirit, we're created in God's image. We're complex beings. You are a spirit, you have a soul, and you live in a body. And your earth suit gives you a spiritual authority in time. When your earth suits expire, your spiritual authority in time comes to a close. But you're not finished. So the Bible gives us a great deal of wisdom for what to do with our journey under the sun. And really very limited glimpses into what to do with our life beyond time. There are some. We may do it in a related study. But for instance, Jesus said to lay up for ourselves treasure in heaven. Well, you can't do that with a Venmo account. Not directly. You can do it indirectly, I guess, with your Venmo account. I mean, there are some glimpses in what we will do beyond time, but they're really very limited. It's not a fully formed presentation, but the information we're giving about how to lead our lives under the sun is very robust. We should care about that. You see, if you'll learn to trust God with your journey in time, you won't have any problem trusting him in eternity. But if you ignore him in time, it's a very shaky foundation for eternity.
1: Before we return to today's message, Pastor Allen wants to share a book to help you be free from worry.
0: In the Sermon on the Mount, Jesus said a half a dozen times, do not worry. Not a suggestion, it's a directive. I have a question. Are you living in obedience to Jesus or are you ignoring him? Well, we got a new book, it'll help you. It's called Freedom from Worry. It's really a how-to guide to live a life in the peace that Jesus promised us. You don't have to have a life choked with fear and anxiety and worry. You can be free. Let's cooperate with Jesus. It's the best way to walk through our days, I promise.
1: Jesus tells us repeatedly in Matthew chapter 6, do not worry. That's not just good advice. 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That's 855-577-2255. Now, let's get back to Pastor Allen with his message called Let's Be God Smart, How to Thrive. Tune in tomorrow to hear part two.
0: Proverbs chapter 1, verse 1. This is the message. If it sounds a bit contemporary, it is. These are the wise sayings of Solomon, David's son, Israel's king, written down so we'll know how to live well and right and to understand what life means and where it's going. You know how valuable that is to know the meaning of life and what the purpose is? Some of us don't care. We just won't be happy to do what we want. It's a manual for living, for learning what is right and just and fair, to teach the inexperienced the ropes and give our young people a grasp on reality. Do everything in your power to encourage young people to engage with the Word of God more than social media. There's something here also for seasoned men and women. Still a thing or two for the experienced to learn. Proverbs is a guide for how to thrive in life. Now, there's something missing in the book of Proverbs. If you're a student of Scripture or just a casual reader of Scripture, the book of Proverbs is different. There's really no theological posturing. There's none of the Apostle Paul and his... You know, there are some chapters in the New Testament that are one sentence long. Paul was a scholar, top shelf. And his writings suggest that. You don't find that in the book of Proverbs. Most of those sentences are phrases. There's no miracle stories. There's no prophetic warnings. There's no historical information regarding Israel. There's no listing of kings and capitals and battles. That's not what the book of Proverbs is. The book of Proverbs is designed to help us live a God-smart life. Now, if Solomon's the one that collected that, you should reflect for a moment, or at least know his expertise. What qualified him to do that? Was he just somebody with a big mouth and a strong opinion? We know those people. Well, Solomon is giving us experience from his life. In Ecclesiastes, as I said, Ecclesiastes is a book written from Solomon's perspective nearing the end of his life. By the end of his life, the Bible tells us that Solomon used marriage as a political tool. And so he married wives from a number of different countries, and to honor them and maintain the political alliances, he brought their gods to Jerusalem. And by the end of his life, it perverted him. They turned his heart aside. So there's a desperation in the book of Ecclesiastes. But in chapter 2 and verse 10, he's describing his life. He said, I denied myself nothing my eyes desired. That's a strong statement. If I saw it and I wanted it, I took it. I refused my heart no pleasure. If I imagined it would bring pleasure to me, I dove in. I will test you with pleasure to find out what is good. I tried cheering myself with wine and embracing folly. I undertook great projects. I built houses for myself and I planted vineyards. I made gardens and parks. I bought male and female slaves. I amassed silver and gold for myself. He's a one percenter. He's the character. There's a group now cheering, take everything he's got and give it to me. He was bigger than Jeff Bezos. My heart took delight in all of my work, and this was the reward for all my labor. What I had toiled to achieve, everything was meaningless. A chasing after the wind. Nothing was gained under the sun. I mean, that's his summary. He said, I tried pleasure. I tried the pursuit of wealth. I tried things. I built houses and palaces and vineyards and cities. I built armies. I accumulated accolades. The leaders of the world came to see me and sit at my feet and listen to my wisdom and bring me gifts. I denied myself nothing. If I could imagine it, I pursued it and I achieved it. And it left me a bit empty. He said, it seems meaningless to me. Well, you should at least consider that. I mean, that's a pretty good representation of a hedonistic secular mantra. Achieve, become, experience. If it feels good, go for it. Follow your heart. Live in the moment. A lot of expressions of that. And he said, it didn't satisfy me. It's a remarkably honest statement from a person of overwhelming success by almost every secular standard. He said, in reality, nothing was gained. I can't keep it. Somebody else is going to get it. At the end of Ecclesiastes in chapter 12, he gives a summary. He said, now all has been heard, and here's the conclusion of the matter. Fear God and keep his commandments. This is the whole duty of man. For God will bring every deed into judgment, including every hidden thing, whether it's good or evil. Amen. So the perspective from which we're going to walk through these chapters in Proverbs is from an individual who achieved more, accumulated more, built more, experienced more than is imaginable to us. And his counsel at the end of that is fear God and keep his commands. It's the whole duty, he said. Everything else can come into a compartment beneath that. Doesn't mean they're all wrong. It doesn't mean it's evil to build or achieve or accumulate or to experience. Pleasure is not wicked. God created us with the ability to enjoy. Contentment for your physical person is understood as pleasure. But if your goal is pleasure, you'll lose yourself. And from Solomon's perspective, we get some instructions. And I described it as climbing the stairs because there's a part of the life that is not simple. It just isn't easy. And sometimes I think Christians, in particular Christian leaders or Christian presenters, because we want to win people to the conversation, we try to describe it as if following the Lord will distill out of your life all of the problems. That if you could just be good enough or pure enough or holy enough or righteous enough or godly enough or faith-filled enough, that you just wouldn't have any problems. And I don't believe that's a biblical presentation. Proverbs chapter 9 and verse 1, we're going to get the designer's recommendations. It says, wisdom has built her house. She has hewn out its seven pillars. She has prepared her meat and mixed her wine, and she has set her table. Proverbs encourages us to choose wisdom. And it's not theoretical wisdom. It's not just the right use of knowledge, which is the fundamental definition of wisdom. I believe it's an encouragement to seek the Lord. She has sent out her maids, and she calls from the highest point of the city. Let all who are simple come in here, she says to those who lack judgment. Come and eat my food and drink the wine I've mixed. Leave your simple ways, and you will live. Walk in the way of understanding. It's a pretty straightforward passage. But you need to hear the words. The tone of the language matters. Wisdom has built her house. She has hewn out its seven pillars. She's prepared her meal, mixed her wine, set her table. Leave your simple ways. Walk in the way of understanding. That is language that is all involved with effort. Tremendous amount of effort for stone to be cut out of the bedrock. We've been moving a lot of stone on campus in the last few months, and I've gotten firsthand experience. I've worked through many days with them hammering stone outside the window. We threatened to record it so we could play it 24/7. So the language of this is not casual. It's not passive. It's not, well, just whatever will be, will be. It's not a que sera approach. Making room for God is not easy. It demands discipline, effort, intentionality. It's a great place for an amen. Amen. Seeking the Lord requires of us a determination, perseverance, a will to overcome. Because when you raise your hand and say, I will serve the Lord, you inherit an adversary, an enemy, who will oppose the purposes of God in your life. And if he can't keep you from engaging the kingdom of God, he'll do everything in his power to diminish your participation, to minimize it, to delay it, to discourage you, to dissuade you. That's not being negative. It's not a bad confession. It's an acknowledgement of the reality. And the author of Proverbs is explaining something to us that is very important to catalog. If we want God's best, we're going to have to prepare ourselves. There's some things to be built within us and around us. There's some things we'll have to leave to walk the path that God puts before us. I was thinking about, there's a father in the church. And I knew, it's a family I have known for a long time. It's a blended family. And together they have more children than you can count on one hand. It's the Brady Bunch before it was cool. But I watched this man come into the family. And when you blend a family, there's hurt. There's hurt before you get there. Whatever the reason. And there's brokenness that has to be overcome. And there's trust that has to be established. And I watched all of those things happen. But I watched that man. He became a stepfather. Over this large brood, and I watched him labor, because it was labor to love that family. And I watched so many different expressions of it. You know, first he would engage in holidays, and he would smoke meats and cook and do everything he could to help lift the load. And the family grew, and now the families get together on holidays, and he fries turkeys for everybody to take home with them. When they were younger, you know, he bought four-wheelers so they could ride together. I watched him lean into that assignment. gather him and bring him to church with him and encourage him in the Lord and to seek the Lord and to serve the Lord. It wasn't passive at all. It was countercultural in most respects. It was not a self-centered journey. I have the highest respect for him. You wouldn't consider him a systematic theologian, but I would consider him a man of faith. I think he has led a God-wise life. I watched him amend and adjust and learn because there were some of the things about our community of faith that were new to him. See, we learn to walk with the Lord. We learn to seek God. You learn to climb stairs. Can you remember?
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3: Charles Spurgeon once said that when we have fear or anxiety, we're putting faith in the devil. That's a great word. Well, the opposite is true. If we put faith in God, then there's peace. So your life is either a mixture of peace and then fear, or it's peace or it's fear. But God's desire is for you and I to live in peace and not fear. The Bible says that perfect love casts out all fear. So here's what you and I are to do. Keep reminding ourselves in the Word of God that God loves us. I know you and I don't feel worthy of His love. That's part of the beauty of it, isn't it? But He does love us. It's His nature, and He loves us, and that's why He died on the cross for you and I, because of such great love He has for you and I.
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15: I mean, it's just my family. 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It's just my disease. It's just our kids who are messing up. I can't go bother Jesus with this. And what Mary is teaching us is, it's okay. What the Apostle Paul would later say, in everything, not just the big things, in everything, by prayer and supplication with thanksgiving, make your request known to God.
16: 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In today's episode, Pastor Brian shares a lesson from John chapter 2. Dr. Chappell explores the first recorded miracle of Jesus and what this event highlights about Christ's character and care. 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And while you're there, look for Pastor Brian's book, The Multi-Generational Church Crisis. This compelling book asks the question of the church, what could be accomplished in the name of Christ if we could better understand each other? Let's hear now from Dr. Brian Chappell as he shares the lesson, The Life of the Party.
15: It is an unlikely beginning. It's the Son of God, the creator of the universe. And his first miracle to manifest his glory is helping his mom keep a wedding from getting embarrassing. I mean, it's not exactly what you expect. I mean, you're waiting for the lightning from heaven or the earthquake on cue. I mean, anything that says, I am the great and powerful, well, you know, that sort of thing. I mean, you at least want to say, well, you know, can't you, like, you know, turn a couple of fish into a meal for 5,000? You know, something like that. Well, all in good time. But right now, something else needing to be done. Last week, we were introduced to who this Jesus is by John the Baptist. And if you just kind of think of our normal business interchanges, when you're introduced to someone, there's kind of a next step, and the next step is you exchange business cards. The business card is going to say who you are, your person and your product and your purpose, but it's just writ small, an indication of something much larger about who you are and what you do. And what this first miracle is about, this sign, is actually a statement of who Jesus is and what he will do, writ small. It's really the business card, indicating in much larger terms what is going to happen later on. Now, if you think about what this business card is indicating, showing Jesus' business, it's just first saying to us, this Jesus, he's in the grace business. After all, what he is showing us here is that Jesus provides for people what they cannot provide for themselves, which is the very definition of grace. He's providing what people cannot provide for themselves. And you know all about the account. Remember the situation? It's a big, fat Jewish wedding. It's not what you and I think about. You know, the wedding that, you know, will last 20 minutes and the reception lasts a few hours. I mean, this is a big, fat Jewish wedding, which means it's supposed to go on from 3 to 6 days. And they've run out of wine, which in a culture of hospitality means there is huge embarrassment that's occurring now. That a family is going to feel like, we have failed. This is going to be remembered for the rest of our lives, that we did not provide what was necessary for our guests. As you think of the situation, you of course know that we don't know the reason this situation has occurred. Why is there not enough wine? Did somebody miscalculate? Did uninvited guests come? Did the delivery truck take the wrong route? I mean, we don't know the reasons for the problem. All we know is the consequence. Somebody is guilty of miscalculation. And a family is going to know shame forever because of what has occurred. If you're facing guilt and shame, what do? Ask Jesus. That's what they do. I mean, Mary goes right to Jesus and she says, they're out of wine. Now, the reason she would ask Jesus is not wrong. After all, she knows who he is. She heard the angels and the shepherds, right? Peace on earth, goodwill to men. And Mary and those responsible are thinking, we need a little of that goodwill in the form of some good wine right now. And so she asks. And as one whose business is grace, Jesus provides what people cannot provide for themselves. Now, you already know the account. What I have to address is what troubles us about the account. I mean, there are various concerns with how Jesus handles the miracle. Verse 3, when the wine ran out, the mother of Jesus said to him, they have no wine. And Jesus said to her, woman, what does this have to do with me? Now, whether you've ever heard a sermon on this or would just go to a commentary afterwards and look, you will recognize that people are troubled by Jesus' insensitivity to his mother at this point. He doesn't say, mom, or whatever the Aramaic equivalent of Abba for father is. You know, he doesn't address her tenderly. He just says, woman, what does this have to do with me? Now, you must know that this is not meant to be an insult. I mean, this is not insensitive language on itself. It's formal, but not insensitive. The reason that we know that Jesus is not being insensitive is first because of Mary's reaction. She is, after all, a Jewish mother. And when he addresses her as woman, she does not say, how dare you talk to your mother that way? In fact, Jesus will address her that way another time in the Gospel of John in great tenderness. Do you remember that account? Jesus will be on the cross. And recognizing that he will not be with his mother to take care of her in her earthly state, he looks at her and the same one who wrote this gospel, John, and says, woman, behold your son. And to John, behold your mother. There's the tenderness. But why does he address her so formally at this point and even at that point? You get some sense of it in the words that follow. Woman, what has this to do with me? Now, as we hear those, it sounds like Jesus is distancing himself from her need. And there is a sense in which he is distancing himself from her. If I were to simply tell you the words in Greek that are here, it's an idiom in very kind of cryptic and short phrases. The actual literal translation would be, what to me and to you? What is this to me and to you? As though he's saying, we live in separate realms. This is not something that you and I share at this point. And that in itself is troubling to us if you ever see where that phrase is used again in the Gospels. It is a phrase that is used 4 or 5 times in its cryptic nature in the Gospel, but always it is put in the mouths of demons. Demons, when they are addressing Jesus, as they are saying to Jesus, what have we to do with you? Saying, we are in different realms. We are in different spiritual orders. We are not in the same place. And when Jesus addresses his mother and says, what has this to do with me? He's not showing lack of concern for his mother. He is showing greater concern for his father. I am not to be controlled by earthly priorities. I am about my father's business. You see that even in the same passage in John chapter 2, if you'll go to verse 16. In verse 16, the history has moved forward. And Jesus is no longer in Cana of Galilee. He is in Jerusalem, where he finds that there are those who are in the temple of God who are using their position for profit that is not right. Remember, they are selling sacrifices and exchanging money in a way that is inappropriate for actually serving the people of God. And Jesus, driving the money changers out of the temple, ends with this statement, verse 16, "Take these things away. Do not make my father's house a house of trade." He addresses his mother as woman, but his heavenly father he addresses as father. It's not the first time he's done that either. He in this place is saying, "You cannot make my father's house a house of trade." You may remember there was another time when he was much younger that Jesus was in his father's house and reminded his mother that he had to be about his father's business. Do you remember that? The family has gone to Jerusalem. And for whatever reason, I know it would never happen in any of your families that you would leave it a child at the fairgrounds or the gas station. But some reason, the Holy Family goes away and Jesus is back in Jerusalem. And, you know, they get somewhere down the road in the caravan and they discover he's not with them. And they come back and they find Jesus in the temple talking with the scribes about religious things. And as the parents begin to question him, he says, "Why are you surprised? Did you not know that I had to be about what? My father's business." Actually, the words again in Aramaic, that I had to be in my father's house. I had to be in his realm, doing his things. As Jesus is saying, it's now the heavenly priorities that must motivate me, not simply earthly ones. And the heavenly priority is plain in the last verse, in the last phrase of verse 4. Jesus says, "What does this have to do with me? My hour is not yet come." Now, if you were to look through the various accounts of John, you would recognize that that phrase is used repeatedly to indicate one thing. I'm going to cite the passages because you may want to look at them later yourself. If you were to look up John 7:30 or 8:20 or 12, 23 and 27 or 13:1, every time Jesus refers to my time or my hour, he is referring to his crucifixion, to his death. And he says to Mary, "My priorities are now the heavenly priorities. I cannot do earthly things in such a way that it would prematurely cause my death. If I were to create the earthquake, if I were to bring the lightning down, if I were to do that thing that was too obvious at this point, I would challenge the governing spiritual authorities and they would seek me before I had fulfilled all righteousness, doing all that I must do to be this perfect man, living an obedient life before God, and therefore the perfect Lamb of God at the right hour. Mary, I can't do this yet." Now, you know what Mary does. It's verse 5, right? She speaks to the servants, and she says to them, "Do whatever he tells you." Now, this really troubles us, because we put this conversation in the context of our own family spats, right? We kind of hear, you know, Mary saying to Jesus, "Set the table. Help me out," right? And Jesus says, "It's not my time." And then Mary says, "Ignore what he says, do what he tells you." And then Jesus says, "Oh, all right, I'll do it." It's the Holy Family. He's the Son of God. This is not what's happening. He has just said, "Mary, it's not my hour." And Mary gets it. She doesn't argue with him. She doesn't dispute with him. She simply yields it all to him. "Servants, whatever he says, do it." What she is willing to do is ask anything and yield everything. "I ask you what I need. But I yield to you, Lord, what you know is best. Even the mother of Jesus would do that. The reason I say that to you is because I think what we do when we approach and meet the King of the universe, the creator of our world, and the savior of our souls, is we say we better not bother him with the little stuff. I mean, it's just my family. It's just my job. It's just my disease. It's just our kids who are messing up. I can't go bother Jesus with this. And what Mary is teaching us is, it's okay. What the Apostle Paul would later say, in everything, not just the big things, in everything, by prayer and supplication with thanksgiving, make your request known to God. Because as you would ask anything, but yield everything, he will do what he knows is best. It's precisely what Jesus does. In right timing and proportion, he does precisely what is needed.
17: 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It may seem hard for younger Christians to believe, but people over 50 were raised during an era when 90% of Americans identified as Christian. These older believers were once part of a majority group that understood the mission of the church was to take control of our culture, to halt its evils. At the same time, Christians under 50 have lived their entire lives perceiving themselves as a minority that needs to make credible their faith to a secular, pluralistic culture. These distinct experiences and perceptions have a profound impact on the priorities different generations have for church ministry. It's no wonder that younger and older believers don't always see eye to eye. In his new book, The Multigenerational Church Crisis, Dr. Brian Chappell asks the question, what could be accomplished in the name of Christ if we could better understand each other? 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And now, more from Brian Chappell on today's Unlimited Grace.
15: You recognize this miracle, though it's recorded in Scripture, is at the time virtually a secret miracle. If you look at verse 9, you'll recognize that. When the master of the feast tasted the water, now become wine, and did not know where it came from, though the servants who had drawn the water knew, recognize what's being said. Only those who were most immediate to the task knew what was going on. Others don't know. This is not something ready to be broadcast yet. So the only ones who kind of know about it are the servants. And look at verse 11. Who else knows about it? The disciples. So that they are ready to follow him. But not the authorities, not even apparently the other guests. It is done in measure and proportion and time, just exactly what is right according to the wisdom of God. What Mary does is she asks anything but yields everything to Jesus, saying, if I'm going to put it into his hand, then I have to trust his hand to do what is right. That's a hard thing to do, isn't it? To say, Lord, I'm going to ask this thing, big or small, whatever it is, but then I'm going to trust you to respond in proportion as the wise ruler, king of the universe, do as you know is best. Last weekend, my family got a wonderful opportunity to experience this in a way that we were not expecting at all. Some of you know, though my kids don't like being announced, that my married kids were here in the service last week, and we had a meal afterwards with some friends from a church that was part of our experience 3 decades ago. And we were talking, adults with my children around, about our experiences. And the wife in the relationship from 3 decades ago was talking about her experience. What has it been like to be the mother of a child with mental illness? She has been working with me from time to time on a book that she is writing on what it means to be a Christian mother dealing with a child of mental illness. And all the depression and the drugs and the alcohol that goes with some sort of self-medication that might go into such an experience, and how hurt and hard has been life, and at the same time, what joy they have found through it by dependence upon God. She was talking about part of trying to record that and said a few weeks ago she was, with a little time in a morning, typing away furiously, expressing what she wanted to express, all they had been through, their pain, their difficulty, and just typing furiously for hours, getting it out. She had so much down on paper, and then somehow there was this computer crash, and it all disappeared. By the way, not just that file, but previous day's file of work as well. She called her husband in absolute devastation and tears at work, saying, "What can I do? I've lost so much. I worked so hard. I was pouring out my heart. What do I do?" And, you know, they called some friends who were computer experts. They could not retrieve the files. They could not get it back. The husband said, you know, having heard the terrible pain and the tears on the phone, he got home from work that night, and his wife greeted him saying, "Hello, honey." Bright and sunny. And he said, "What happened between boo-hoo-hoo and hello, honey?" And I wrote it down, what she said. She said, "The way that we have made it through and helped others is by yielding everything to the Lord and being satisfied in Him. We know that God could heal our son, and we have prayed for that. But He has taught us to rest in Him. We have found deep happiness and contentment, not in endlessly wrestling to change our circumstances, but in trusting the one who loves us enough to send his son to die for us." She said, "That morning when I was writing so furiously for others, I actually was not writing about Jesus." She said, "It was all about me, my pain, my anger, my struggle." And then for those of you who were there with us, she said, "There was this little voice of conscience on my shoulder saying, 'This is not what you're supposed to be writing.'" She said, "I kept brushing him away." And then she said, finally, God just said, "Enough of this." And God hit the delete button. Between the boo-hoo-hoo and the hello, honey, I found rest in Jesus again. And I knew that He was sufficient, the one who held me and would hold me forever. He was sufficient, and I yielded to Him again. As Kathy and I sat with our guests, including our children and their spouses, around the table, we could hardly look at each other for blinking back the tears, because what we recognized is we could not have asked for better for our own children, some of whom have struggled seriously with health issues and with infertility issues and have prayed and prayed and need to rest in Jesus. And here was one saying something so rich and deep of her own experience of the God that she would now trust, not wrestling to make it happen her way, but willing to ask anything and at the same time yield everything to His wisdom and His power and His timing. Why would you do that? Why would you yield everything to Jesus? Because He's not just in the grace business. He's also in the joy business.
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22: 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For Reagan, limited government was not about having no government. 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
2: Israel marched out. Then they came to the Red Sea, and even then they were not out of the land of Egypt. And Pharaoh could have well have slaughtered them, just like animals, and that's what he would have done had not God intervened again. And God brought them across the Red Sea by power, mighty power. Only the power of God could do that. And you see here, he's bearing them on eagle's wings. He's carrying them that way. And then they've come out now of slavery to freedom. They've come out of the brickyards to go to the promised land. From Egypt now to Sinai. From death to life. From Egyptian darkness to heaven's light. From the helplessness under the slave master to the very heart of God. All the way from defeat to victory. And now he's brought them to Mount Sinai. And on the way over, we've seen seven experiences that they've had. Now, those seven experiences are very meaningful, as we've seen for us today. We've seen how he met their need. These are experiences you and I'll have. And how God meets our need today. How he provides for us. God gave them manna. God gave them water from the rock. God sweetened the bitter waters at Marah, and that long 3 days wilderness march without any water. And then God delivered them from Amalek. The victory was won through prayer. You can't overcome the flesh, friends, by effort. I'm sure you've learned that. This is something you turn over to the Holy Spirit and learn to walk by the Spirit. The victory is on the hilltop, never down by fighting. And I'm sure many of us have learned that. And then we do not today serve God through worldly wisdom. We hear so much about the Lord's will, the Lord's will. I noticed recently in a church where they were having a series of meetings, and every service had to do how you can find the Lord's will, how you can find the Lord's will. And I came to the conclusion from some of the subjects that a great deal of worldly wisdom was being used to find out God's will for your life. I don't think you find it out that way, my friend. This idea today that we are to do the expedient and we're to use certain methods and that type of thing, that just doesn't happen to be God's way of doing it. Oh, God bore them on eagle's wings, and that's the way he bears us today. That's by his marvelous grace, and we walk by faith. That's the thing that God is saying to them here. He wants now to have them make a decision, though. He says, you've seen what I've done already. And now in verse 5, he says, now therefore, if ye will obey my voice indeed and keep my covenant, then ye shall be a peculiar treasure unto me above all, for all the earth is mine. And his question is going to be, are you willing to keep the commandments that God will give to you? And we'll see in a minute their reaction to that. And they're going to exchange grace for law, by the way. And a great many people do that today. But you and I live in a day when God saves by grace, and he doesn't save by law. And what a contrast there is between law and grace. What a difference it is. The law demands, grace gives. The law says do. Grace says, believe. The law exacts. Grace bestows. The law says, work. Grace says, rest. The law threatens, pronouncing a curse. Grace entreats, announcing a blessing. The law says, do, and thou shalt live. Grace says, live, and thou shalt do. The law condemns the best man, and grace saves the worst man. The law reveals the character of God, and it also reveals the weakness of man.

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2: Shalom, beloved. I'm Rabbi Schneider. Are you going through a tough time right now? Maybe it feels like you're wandering in a wilderness. Well, I've got good news for you. First, I've been there too, but secondly, God's Word gives us comfort. Just as God used the wilderness to prepare the Israelites for the Promised Land, He can use your difficult times for your good. You see, it's in the wilderness that we often learn how to depend on the Father as our provider. And in our weakness, His strength is perfected. It's where His glory can be revealed in unexpected ways. So, beloved, don't waste your wilderness. Instead, look to the Father during tough seasons. Like Paul's thorn in the flesh, you too will find that God's power is being implanted into you in your weakness. So trust God in your wilderness and praise Him because He's doing a good thing in your life, even right now.
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13: 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April 15th, if you live in the United States, you are familiar with that date. It's tax day, and fair to say it can be something of a hassle. Yet not everyone feels the burden of taxes. For example, people who have no income or who have some other tax-exempt status or perhaps have such a high income that even a large tax payment doesn't eliminate their comfortable lifestyle. Of course, we're all born under a burden more severe than any tax code, and from this penalty, no one is excluded and no one is legally exempt and no one has enough resources to withstand it. Today, John MacArthur takes a hard look at God's judgment and what's required to be spared from it. It's part of John's compelling study from Romans 2 called Without Excuse. And now here is John with the lesson.
12: Let's look in our Bibles to Romans chapter 2. Paul sets forth the true bases of judgment. And they apply to everybody, and most particularly, he focuses them in on the moral person. That is the outwardly moral, the outwardly religious person who wouldn't want to find himself in chapter 1 with the reprobates of pagan vice. Now, as he unfolds these principles, there are six elements in divine judgment that he lists. God judges on the basis of six features. First, he judges according to knowledge. Secondly, according to truth. Thirdly, according to real guilt. Fourthly, according to deeds or works. Fifthly, according to impartiality. And sixthly, according to motive. And we're working our way through those very important elements of God's judgment. Now, first of all, God judges on the basis of knowledge. Back to verse 1, and let's just review that point. And what he is saying in that verse is this: if you know enough to judge somebody else, then you show that you know enough to be held responsible for what you do. Secondly, we've already learned that he judges on the basis of truth. Verse 2, but we are sure that the judgment of God is according to truth. In other words, it fits the facts against them who commit such things. God's judgment perfectly fits the facts. As it said at the end of verse 27 in chapter 1, they received a recompense of their error which was fitting or was appropriate. God always rightly fits the judgment to the facts. Deuteronomy 32:4 says, just and right is he. God's holy nature will not allow him to do anything that isn't right. And as I told you in our last study, the hope of the hypocrite, the hope of the religious phony, is that God will not judge on the truth, but he will judge on the superficial profession. And that is so silly, to assume that you're going to get away with the masquerade before God. God will not judge that way, but he'll judge on the facts. So verse 3 adds, and thinkest thou this, O man, that judgest them who do such things and doest the same, that thou shalt escape the judgment of God? You want to judge everybody else, and that proves you know the law, and so you'll be judged on that knowledge. And if God judges truly according to the fact, do you think you're going to get away any more than they are? Not a chance. God will judge accurately, and he will judge truly, and he will judge according to fact. And I think this is right where you find the people in Matthew 7 who come and they say, Lord, Lord, we've done this in your name, we've done that in your name, we've done this other thing in your name. And they lay out the facade of religious externals. They lay out all of the surface religious activity. And he says, depart from me, I never knew you. God has the books, and in those books, the perfect record of the true thoughts, the true words, the true deeds of every human being. And that becomes the source of data by which God renders the ultimate verdict in divine judgment. So God will judge men on the basis of knowledge and on the basis of truth. Now, thirdly, he judges men on the basis of guilt, true guilt. Verses 4 and 5. Now, here in these two verses, God affirms that the moral man, the religious man, namely in Paul's day, the Jew, is guilty of sin and can in no way escape judgment. And two verses show how really profound man's guilt is. Look at verses 4 and 5. Or despisest thou the riches of His, that is God's goodness and forbearance and long-suffering, not knowing that the goodness of God leadeth thee to repentance? But after thy hard and impenitent heart treasurest up unto thyself wrath against the day of wrath and revelation of the righteous judgment of God. Now we'll stop there. And I just want to take those two verses. And that's really more than you could even handle in one time. So profound is it. Verse 4 says, God has been good to you, all of you, across the face of the world. God has been good to you. And His goodness and His forbearance and His long-suffering had as its goal to lead you to what? Repentance. And when it did not lead you to repentance, conversely, because of your hard and unconverted heart, you were just storing up wrath that would ultimately break loose at the final judgment. That's the essence of what these verses are saying. God has been leading men to repentance, but men have been going to judgment instead. And men are piling up a pile of guilt, a storehouse of guilt that is going to come back on them in judgment. Now let's go back to verses 4 and 5 and look at the several parts that make up these thoughts. The word despisest in the Authorized is a very strong word. It means basically to grossly underestimate the value of something, to grossly underestimate the significance of something. It is a failure to assess true worth. It is making light of the riches of the goodness of God. And this is the blackest of sins, by the way. The worst sin is not rights violated. The worst sin is mercy despised. Let's look at what happened. They failed to really evaluate. They failed to see the true worth of the riches of God's goodness. They didn't know how valuable it was. And men still don't know. I mean, everybody alive in the world today has experienced the goodness of God. I'll say that again. Everybody alive in the world today has personally experienced the goodness of God and experiences it every breath they take. In many, many ways. Not the least of which is that the Lord makes the rain to fall on the just and the unjust. And the Lord gives them food to eat. And the Lord gives them a fire to keep them warm. And the Lord gives them water to refresh their thirst. And the Lord gives them food to fill their hungry stomach. And the Lord gives them a blue sky and a warm sun. And the Lord gives them green grass and beautiful mountains and whatever it is. And the Lord gives them people to love. In every way, God has demonstrated His goodness. And by the way, the word goodness is a very important word, krestates. The idea is really kindness. It's translated kindness in Galatians 5 in the list of elements of the fruit of the Spirit. It speaks of God's benefits, His kindnesses to men. And then the word forbearance, is the word for truce. It's the word for the cessation of a hostility. It's the word for the withholding of judgment. So God pours out blessing and He holds back judgment. He is forbearing. That is, He says, okay, a truce, no hostility. I'll just be kind to you and I'll withhold my judgment. And the word long-suffering, macrothumia, means patience. It is a word that signifies one who has the power to avenge but doesn't use it. It's a great characteristic of God. He's so patient. Over and over again in the Scripture, we read about the patience of God, the patience of God. God is not willing that any should perish. God is long-suffering because of that toward us, because He's not willing that we should perish. And so you have goodness, which refers to the benefits which God gives. You have forbearance, which refers to the judgment He does not give. And you have long-suffering, which refers to the duration of both. And so for long periods of time, He is kind. And for long periods of time, He withholds His judgment. The Hebrew term would say he is slow to anger and plenteous in what? Mercy. And this is the riches. It isn't just goodness and forbearance and long-suffering. It's goodness and forbearance and long-suffering at its epitome. It is the riches of those things. Not just the shallow, but the fullest. The old theologians used to call this common grace. It comes also under the theological term of providence. In other words, God is just good. And he pours out his goodness and he withholds his judgment and he does it for a long time. The goodness of God is nowhere more clearly seen than that when man commits a sin, he doesn't fall over dead on the spot. You see, God had every reason at the fall to wipe out the human race. Every reason. And he has the same reason every single time you or I ever commit one sin. And it is only his goodness and his forbearance and his long-suffering that lets us take another breath. It's mercy rejoicing against judgment, as the scripture says. And God was especially good to Israel. He is, after all, the God of patience. He was so patient with Israel and with Judah, he waited for centuries and centuries, 700-800 years before he took them into the Babylonian captivity. And God is wonderfully patient with us today. You look around the world today and people are sinning at a rapid rate. The divine law of our blessed God is trampled underfoot and God himself is openly despised. His name is blasphemed. And it is amazing that he doesn't strike dead the people that do that. When you hear someone blaspheme the name of God and then take another breath, that is the goodness of God. Why doesn't he cut them down? And why doesn't he cut me down and you down when we sin? As he did Ananias and Sapphira. Why doesn't he cause the earth to open up and swallow us like Dathan and Abiram? And what about apostate Christendom? What about all the liberals and the apostates? What about their toleration for every form of evil? How can he let that go on? Why does not the righteous wrath of heaven consume them? The only answer is because, as Romans 9 says, God has dealt with the vessels fitted unto destruction with much long suffering. Listen, get this in your mind because we're going to answer this question. If you have ever thought for one moment that God is unjust, you simply reveal how easy it is to learn to abuse the goodness of God. And I'll show you why. The goodness of God, back to verse 4. Is designed to lead men to repentance. It is designed to cause them to turn from sin to him. It is designed to cause men who are filled with evil to long for God and God's goodness. It is designed to make them thankful that he didn't slay them and turn to him in gratitude. If you really realize what you deserve, every day you live, every breath you take, you'll thank God that he didn't strike you down. You see, God's goodness and God's patience calls us to repentance, to thankful, grateful hearts. And yet we so often fail to do that. Now, what does repentance mean? It simply means to turn from sin toward God. To turn away from what we're doing to him. And to do that because we see our sin and we see what we deserve and we know we should die. And when he doesn't take our life, but he lets us live, we should turn in utter gratitude to him. But men don't do that. They despise God's goodness. And before you start putting the blame somewhere else, we can be guilty of the same thing that is characteristic of an unregenerate but religious person. One commentator has said that almost everyone has, quote, a vague and undefined hope of impunity and a kind of feeling that this can't happen to me. We just have this feeling that everything's okay. And the Jews believed they were exempt from the judgment of God. And many people, most people believe that. Listen, most people in our world don't believe God's going to judge them. They don't believe that for a minute. And they just load up on God's goodness and God's providence, and they take in all the pleasure of life and all the love and the wonder of love and of children and parents and friends and a partner in life and the beauty and the fun and the pleasure and all of the delicacies of life that God gives. And they just take it all in, the beauty, the warmth, the emotions. And it's all mercy that they don't die every breath they take. But they never think about that. And that is why it is such an incredible sin to be unthankful, you see. That's why chapter 1, when it condemns the heathen, it condemns them for failing to glorify God, and neither were they, what? Thankful. We go right into a sin because we're so used to mercy that we figure we'll get it again. So the Jews, like the rest, assumed mercy and went on sinning. They assumed God's grace and went on sinning. They assumed God's kindness and goodness and patience and long-suffering and went right on sinning. And they just stomped all over God's goodness. But goodness despised leads to the end of goodness and ultimate judgment, verse 5. And it talks about a hard and impenitent heart piling up wrath to be revealed on the day of wrath, that special day when righteous judgment from God is revealed. The kind of people who are like this are people who don't see God's nature as loving and good and kind. They just see their own nature as deserving. Well, I'm not so bad. I mean, they don't say, oh, God, thank you for another day of life. Thank you for a partner that I love. Thank you for what you've done. Thank you for not taking my life and slaying me in my sin. They just take it all for granted, and they get the idea that they're just getting what they deserve. They're not half bad anyway. And there is a sick cult that has arisen in contemporary evangelical Christianity that is built around self. And people talk about self-image and self-esteem and self-worth and self-value, and it is nothing but humanistic worldliness. You have no worth or value as a self, as a corrupt sinner. And the whole idea of that concept has taken evangelicalism and twisted it from a God-centered perspective to a man-centered perspective. And salvation and Christianity is all seen from the viewpoint of what can it do for me? And sin is always seen as to how it affects man, not how it affects God. We are selfists, indulging ourselves in God's mercy. And this is a horrifying error. The only reason you haven't breathed one breath, or I even breathe one more breath, is because God is merciful. And if I forget that and trade on that mercy, such ingratitude is so severe. Now, I want to speak to this issue because it opens up one of the great truths of Scripture, and I want to give you a little Scripture lesson that will help you fill out your theology at this point. Now, think with me now. Very important. People see God as unjust. You know, if somebody, something comes into your life, your husband dies, your wife dies, your kids are injured, somebody you know gets a disease, your thought is, well, God, that's not fair, right? How could you do that, God? And you have to work your way through those kind of thoughts. But you know what that is? That's your rotten old sin principle operating. I mean, how can you do that, God? I mean, how can I be without a job? Or how can I have all these kind of problems? Or why me? It's not fair. And so you tend to question God's love, and you tend to question God's actions. And it's an incredible turnaround. Because God is so merciful and so kind. And yet men despise that very kindness. And when something goes askew in their life, they begin to accuse God of being unfair or unjust. How incredible! Bow with me in prayer. Father, thank you again tonight for teaching us through your word. Thank you for not giving us what we deserve. Thank you for your goodness, forbearance, long-suffering, for your glory in Christ's name. Amen.
13: You're listening to Grace to You, the Bible teaching ministry of John MacArthur. John's current series is called Without Excuse. Well, the notion of guilt that John talked about today, to call guilt an unpopular concept, is a massive understatement. The world says guilt isn't healthy, that there's really no reason to feel guilty about anything you think or say or do. But while that kind of thinking is dangerous, there's an even bigger concern that John had about it. Let's hear what he said about that some years ago.
14: Yeah, what happens is the pop culture spills into the church. If there's a campaign to make life guiltless, if there's a campaign to divest people of accountability and responsibility, if there's an effort, for example, in one book to blame parents for the way their children turned out, that's a book titled Toxic Parents, and the premise is whatever you are and whatever your failings, they're not your fault, your parents were toxic. If that's the way the world thinks, if that's what's being taught in schools, if that's what's being propagated through the media, guess what? It spills into the church. And then what you have is severe problems on two fronts. If non-believers don't accept responsibility for their own sin, they cut themselves off from the need for a savior. And so they cut themselves off from the only hope they have of forgiveness and salvation. And in the church, if believers don't take their sin seriously, accept full responsibility for their transgressions and iniquities, then they go on in an unsanctified way. So you have an unsanctified culture with no interest in repentance and salvation, and you have an unsanctified church that can't really live in a holy way and make the gospel attractive. It's a bad situation. I want to tell you about a book called The Vanishing Conscience. And that's in a sense, the problem. The problem is people don't pay any attention to their conscience, which is given them by God to accuse them or excuse them for their sins. This book is designed to help you take sin seriously. It arms you for battle against sin on all fronts. It begins by asking questions like, what is the conscience and whatever happened to sin?
13: 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Keep in mind, Grace to You television airs this weekend on NRB-TV. Check your local listings. And be here tomorrow when John MacArthur shows you why you and I and everyone else deserve God's judgment and how you can escape from it. It's another 30 minutes of unleashing God's truth one verse at a time on Grace to You.
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18: You know, Ronald Reagan believed self-government required something that government could never replace, responsibility in the hands of the people. In his 1981 inaugural address, Reagan warned against the idea that America had become too complicated to be governed by its citizens. Reagan asked, "If no one among us is capable of governing himself, then who among us has the capacity to govern someone else?" For Reagan, limited government was not about having no government. It was about remembering where responsibility begins, with individuals, families, communities, and the people themselves. Because when government assumes every responsibility, citizens gradually surrender their own. Self-government asks more of us than dependence ever will. And freedom requires a people willing to govern themselves before asking government to do it for them.
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0: doing his job in some way that would relieve her of the despicable nature of what was going on. A disgrace to his family. Secondly, he would be disqualified from ever serving as a judge or even being part of the judicial system as a witness. And thirdly, he would have been disbarred from the synagogue, from the opportunities of worship that would have accrued to him otherwise as a normal Jewish male. So if you rehearse that for a moment, you get the picture. He can't go essentially to church. He can't show up on jury duty, and his family regard it as a complete disgrace that ever one of their children was involved in such a dreadful engagement. Now, when I read a little more, I came across a variety of things that intrigued me, and this fits in the realm of intrigue. I think you know me well enough now to know what we're saying in terms of main things and plain things, and what is authoritative from the scriptures, and what is merely observation. If it is helpful, you go with it. If it is unhelpful, you exit out. But many of you X out a lot of stuff in any case, so there's nothing particularly difficult for you in that. But what I came across was inscriptions, ancient inscriptions that had to do with fish. They had to do with fish. And so, for example, one inscription described individuals in the region of Capernaum who were concerned with the toll on fish. So apparently there was, at least at some point, and it may not have been at this point, but it could have been at this point, some kind of toll on fish. So then that got me thinking, do I know any fishermen? Have there been any fishermen so far in the story that would have had to engage with this character or with his colleagues because of their work with fish? And of course, yes. We've got Simon, and we have Andrew, and we have James and John. We have the initial four that Jesus has called to be his followers. And then I said to myself, maybe Levi even knew the four of them. Maybe they were, as a result of their business practices, moving through his region. And maybe, as a result of the contact, he would have heard something of the words of Jesus and may even observe something of the works of Jesus. Oh, you say it doesn't say that there. I understand, but it doesn't not say it either. In other words, it is possible that Levi had a knowledge of Jesus before this encounter took place. In fact, I think it is likely that he did. I don't imagine that somebody in a place like Capernaum could be in Capernaum with somebody, namely Jesus of Nazareth, casting out demons, healing people, transforming the community in many, many ways without that buzz running right through the community. And as you know, the person in the local newspaper office or the newsagent store, at least in Britain, or in the average Starbucks, let's say, or Caribou or whatever it might be, or the person that takes your ticket when you leave Hopkins Airport, those are the people that pick up all the bits and pieces, the buzz of the day, what's going on, did you hear so-and-so, just pleasantries, sometimes beyond the weather, sometimes only the weather. But it may well have been just as this, that one of the people said to the other, I haven't seen Simon and Andrew coming through the through here for a while. And somebody else said, no, you probably won't see them. And someone else says, yeah, and I'll tell you two more you won't see. You're not going to see James and Andrew. And Levi said, why not? And someone said, well, the four of them have become followers of Jesus of Nazareth. They pulled their boats up, folded the nets, left it in one case with their father, left the family business behind, and they've gone off as followers of Jesus. And Levi might have sat there and said to himself, wow, I wonder what that's like. I wonder what that's like. There may be some here this morning, and that's exactly where you are. You've heard the story. Maybe even a family member, a friend, a work colleague who's told you that he's become a follower of Jesus. And there's evidence to suggest that that has actually happened. His words have changed. His lifestyle has changed. He's become altogether different from what she was. She's still the regular person with the same DNA. She still has the same personality. She's still melancholic. He's still effusive, whatever it might be. But no doubt that he's become a follower of Jesus, and you find yourself saying, wow, I wonder what it would be like to be a follower of Jesus. Do you really? Would you like to become a follower of Jesus? Nobody who ever wanted to be a follower of Jesus was turned away. You can never want to be a follower of Jesus and find that he tells you you can't. Well, Levi's about to find out. And just as the leper had probably had no one other than another leper touching him for a very long time before Jesus touched him, so Levi would have grown accustomed to people despising him and saying things about him that weren't exactly commendatory. After all, he was not a member of the sort of ruling class. He was not a member of the acceptable people in society. He was despised. He was rejected. He was an outcast. He was socially unacceptable. In fact, he would have been perfectly used to people telling him where to go. They put their money in for the excise, and he said, "Thank you very much, Mr. Benjamin." And Benjamin says, "Hey, Levi, you know where you can go, don't you?" He come home at the end of the day with abuse ringing in his ears. People calling him out. "You murderous creature. You stinking cheat. I hate you. I despise the fact that you work for the Romans. You are despicable the way you steal from your own people." Those would have been the words he heard. The people didn't go by and say, "Thank you very much for doing such a wonderful service for the Roman authorities. We all appreciate it very much indeed." No, no. And then look at verse 14. He hears something very, very different. "Here in the place of his dubious business practice stands Jesus." And Jesus is not telling him where to go. Jesus is telling him where to come. Jesus is actually issuing to him a command, a different kind of command. It's not "get out of here." It is "come here." In fact, it is straightforward. "Come, follow me," Jesus told him. And Levi got up and followed him. Notice both the brevity and the authority of this word from Jesus. There's no great speech, no great elaborate diatribe, no great explanation, just a striking command: "Follow me." Because you see, the word of Jesus is not like the word of any other person. The word of Jesus in this instance is not only marked by brevity, it's also marked by authority. And that word of Jesus is recorded for us in the Bible, and the Bible is marked by the authority of Jesus himself. That's why we pay attention to the Bible. That's why we talk about the Bible as being authoritative in and of itself. That's why when we read the Bible, we often discover that it almost speaks out to us in our lives. It's as though it is actually speaking to us in a way that is marked by authority. The brevity and the authority is marked both by the immediacy and the totality of Levi's response. "Follow me," Jesus told him, and Levi got up and followed him. There's no gap. It is instantaneous. That's what makes it so amazing, what makes it so striking. And the reason I use totality is because in Luke's version of this event, as he records it, he gives to us one phrase that Mark does not use. And in Luke chapter 5 and in verse 27 and verse 28, you will see the missing phrase. It's the same record. After this, Jesus went out and saw a tax collector by the name of Levi sitting at his tax booth. "Follow me," Jesus said to him. And Levi got up, now here's the phrase, and left everything and followed him. He turned his back on his illicit business. He realized that if he was going to follow Jesus, he couldn't follow Jesus and stay the way he was. The command is clear, the response is immediate, and it is total. And leaving everything, he went out to follow him. One of the reasons, I think, for so many people's disinterest in the claims of Christ is because they never hear the claims of Christ. Now, you may be wondering about Christianity, and you're here today, and one of the things that put you off is, frankly, it just seems like such a soft option. And you find yourself saying, "I don't really know why there's much to bother about in relationship to it. I mean, I don't know if I want to be involved or I don't want to be involved. It seems so trivial." Oh, forgive us if we've suggested that in any way, or if your friends have done so, trying to make it more attractive to you, trying to, as it were, lower the barriers so that you can come in at your own level and on your own basis. If the church, in endeavoring to win people, takes the message of Jesus, dilutes it, minimizes it, compromises it, so that people may see it as a soft option, it is no surprise when the people look at it and say, who cares? Levi, follow me. When? Right now. But, follow me. And Levi got up, and he followed him.
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3: And your child does not need a perfect parent. 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
3: Yeah. So I think sometimes we overcomplicate what we're doing. 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
3: And we're doing what God has called all of us to do as Christians. We're modeling Christ-likeness, Ephesians 4:11-16. 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And then we just kind of helpfully correct one another.
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6: 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With CNN, Politico, and MS Now in high dudgeon over being denied access to the White House, you'd think it was the end of democracy. What it is the end of hypocrisy. For years, CNN and her confederates have been unified in distorting the news when it comes to Donald Trump and burying news about the Biden administration. So much so that their behavior hardly gives them any moral high ground. We should recall well their efforts to stifle reporting on Joe Biden's mental condition, as well as their complicity in covering up the story of Hunter Biden's laptop, including uncritically platforming the 51 intelligence experts who abused their security clearances to further conceal political damage to the Biden presidency. They were silent when the Biden administration tried to create a disinformation board and said little else about the exposure of the manifold Biden efforts to censor social media. As they preen over their rights to report truth to power, let us not drown in their crocodile tears about their commitments to truth and free speech. I'm Seth Leibson.
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12: The book of Jude is a warning. Beware. What's the matter, Jude? Certain persons have crept into the church. They've crept in unnoticed. They're ungodly persons who turn the grace of God into licentiousness. They turn the grace of God into a license to sin. And they deny our only master and savior, the Lord Jesus Christ. They are sharks in the water, and we need to beware.
13: 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And thank you for joining us today as we bring a message that you can really sink your teeth into. The lesson is called Sharks in the Water, and we know the damage that sharks can do. There are sharks in the water of the church who cause others to be marginally involved for fear of getting bitten, and others who avoid church altogether. Of course, the real problem in so many churches is how hard it is to tell the sharks from the saints, because the sharks are so cunning. 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The message is called Sharks in the Water, one of four in Pastor Jeff's series we're in now called Face Off, Fighting for the Faith. 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Now, though, let's sink our teeth into this lesson, Sharks in the Water.
12: I saw the movie when I was a junior high school student. Scared me to death. The movie, Jaws. There was a shark in the water, a big shark, a 25-foot shark named Jaws. These people were at the beach. They were having a big time. Man, it was someday in the summer, and it was a holiday time. Little did they know there was a shark in the water. As we have been studying in the book of Jude, the Lord's half-brother, they had the same mother, Mary, but different fathers, for Jude's father was Joseph, and Jesus' father was Almighty Holy God. Jude is wanting to write a letter to the people. He wants to write about their common salvation and encourage them. And God the Holy Spirit won't let Jude do that. He said, no, don't pick up the harp and play a nice song. Pick up the trumpet and sound the alarm. Red alert. The book of Jude is a warning. Beware. What's the matter, Jude? Certain persons have crept into the church. They've crept in unnoticed. They're ungodly persons who turn the grace of God into licentiousness. They turn the grace of God into a license to sin. And they deny our only master and savior, the Lord Jesus Christ. There are sharks in the water. And we need to beware. Because just as Jaws was in the water in the movie Jaws, if you didn't know it, you were going to be in trouble. I find it so interesting in the trailer for the movie Jaws. And Jaws, this is old. This is 1975. Still the top scary movie, I think, that I've ever seen. I still don't like to go in the ocean because of Jaws. I don't know if anybody else is like that. Every time I just put a toe in, I hear, no, no. You know, I mean, it's just that kind of a freaky thing. But in the trailer for the movie Jaws, I was listening to that as I was preparing for this message called Sharks in the Water, and something really struck me. You know, as we watched in that little clip as the shark, and you didn't, in the movie Jaws, you don't see the shark that much until the end. It's just the song, and you just see him coming in terms of, uh-oh, that's what he sees. And that boy, Alex, he gets eaten by the shark. And then there's a scene not too long afterward where Alex's mother talks to the police chief, Chief Brody. And she says this. She had come from the funeral for her son. And she sees Chief Brody and she slaps him in the face and she says this. Chief Brody, my son Alex was a beautiful boy and you killed him. You knew that there was a shark out there. You knew that it was dangerous. But you let people go swimming anyway. My boy is dead, and I wanted you to know that. Oh, and I listened to that little soliloquy that's on the trailer, a portion of it that's on the trailer for the movie Jaws. I thought, how appropriate for the preachers of the gospel to know that in the day and age we live in, you have to alert people to the fact that there are sharks in the water. The devil has released sharks into the waters. They've crept in unnoticed, as the Bible said, and they are out to steal and kill and destroy. And we must beware, and we must be wise, and we must be on guard. They are pastors of churches. They are professors in seminaries. They teach Sunday school classes. They're deacons in churches. They're in positions of authority, yet they're sharks in the water, and they try and destroy the gospel and turn the grace of God into licentiousness. Listen, if you care about your own self, if you care about your loved ones, you're going to listen closely to what God has to say in the book of Jude. And you're going to stand up and fight for the faith once for all delivered to the saints before there is no faith left to fight for. Jude says in verse 11, woe to them, for they have gone the way of Cain. And for pay, they have rushed headlong into the error of Balaam and perished in the rebellion of Korah. Woe to them. Woe to whom? He's talking about apostates, about the sharks that are in the water. Remember what I told you what an apostate was? An apostate is someone who hears the truth, comes close to the truth, but then turns away from it. He hears the truth about Jesus Christ. He hears the truth about the cross and the empty tomb and salvation by faith alone, through grace alone, in Christ alone. He hears all that and then he rejects it. And he comes up with his own gospel and his own way and his own truth. And he doesn't leave the church. He stays in the church so he can make the church what he wants it to be. Denies the only master and savior, Jesus Christ. Now here's our question. How can you and I recognize the sharks in the water? I mean, how do you know? You want to know if there's a shark in the water, right? How can you recognize that? Well, I want you to see with me three telltale signs that you can recognize the devil's sharks in the waters of the church. First sign, the devil's sharks try to tear up the way of the Lord. Just like a shark would, just rip everything apart. He tries to tear up the straight way of the Lord. Paul said in Acts chapter 13, as he was preaching the gospel, there was a magician there. His name was Elymas, and he was opposing Paul and opposing his teaching. And Paul turned on him, and Paul said to him, "You son of the devil, you who desires to create havoc," he said, "you never cease to make crooked the straight paths of the Lord." That's exactly what the devil does. He uses people to do it, but he never ceases to tear up the way of the Lord, to make crooked the way of the Lord, to blow up the bridge that every person must cross, the bridge between sinful man and holy God. The devil is constantly working on that. So his sharks, his apostates, his emissaries, people that he uses and puts in places of influence and leadership in the church, how can you recognize them? Well, they try and do that too. They try and tear up the way of the Lord. And Jude gives us three examples, three big time apostates, Cain, Balaam, and Korah. Now, these were people that were familiar to the listeners and to the readers of this letter. Cain, Balaam, and Korah. Cain was the very first son born. Genesis chapter 4. He's the first son of Adam and Eve. And the Bible says in verse 11 that they have gone the way of Cain. The way of Cain. Listen, like Cain, the apostates pervert the way of the Lord. They pervert the way of the Lord. You say, well, how did Cain pervert the way of the Lord? Very interesting about Cain. Cain is a very interesting character because he's the firstborn and he's talked about in the second to the last book of the Bible. And Cain is a prototype for an apostate, for someone who falls away from the truth. And remember this about an apostate. An apostate is not someone who became a Christian and then somehow lost his salvation. An apostate, a weed among the wheat, a Judas among the disciples, he's a person who never had salvation. He's a person who came close, but who never really believed. And John says in 1 John chapter 2 and verse 19, they went out from us, but they were not really of us. For if they had been of us, they would have remained with us. But they went out in order that it might be shown that they are all not of us. Man, anybody who went out in the name of Jesus Christ and then defects, what is that person showing you? That they lost their salvation? No, that they never had it. And here is the prototype apostate, Cain. And what does he do? He perverts the way to God. He perverts the good news of how you are made right with God.
13: 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It's from the series Face Off, a study of the book of Jude. And this short, one-chapter book was written during a time that was, in many ways, much like ours today. False teaching was infiltrating the church with a lot of slick sharks in the water and leading people away with a twisted version of God's truth. Jude urged believers to contend earnestly for the faith which was once for all time handed down to the saints. 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
12: Here's the story. Adam and Eve sin in Genesis chapter 3, and God pronounces the consequences of their sin. And then the scripture says Adam and Eve are naked, right? That's the whole thing. When they ate the fruit, their eyes were open and they knew they were naked and they sewed fig leaves together. And so they're standing there in their fig leaves. And after God pronounces the consequences of their sin, then the scripture says that God made for them coats of animal skin to cover their nakedness. He took off the leaves and he gave them coats of animal skin. Now here's the question. Where did he get that? Did God place an order at Land's End? I mean, where did God come up with the animal skin coats? He killed animals so that they could have coats to cover themselves. And they learned very quickly on that first sin that the wages of sin is death. And they learned very quickly that sin brought death and sin brought bloodshed and sin brought a sacrifice to cover them. And they passed that knowledge on to their children. And the Bible says that when they had their kids, they had Cain and then they had Abel. And at the course of time, Cain was a farmer, Abel was a shepherd. And at the course of time, they came to offer sacrifices to the Lord. And they knew how they were supposed to come to the Lord because God made it clear to them, this is how you come. You come with bloodshed. Hebrews 9:22 says, without the shedding of blood, there is no forgiveness. Hebrews chapter 11 verse 4 says, by faith, Abel offered a more excellent sacrifice than did his brother Cain. By faith, he did it by faith. And we know from Romans 10:17 that the only way you get faith is through the word of God. Faith comes by hearing and hearing by the word of God. So if Abel offered a sacrifice, which was a lamb that he offered to the Lord, if he did it by faith, he did it through the word of God. And those boys knew from God that they were supposed to come with blood. They were supposed to come with a blood sacrifice, but Cain didn't do that. Cain, as a farmer, you know what he did? He came with the fruit of the ground. He came with his vegetables and his fruit, and he put it all in a basket, perhaps, and it looked like a county fair, and he brought that before the Lord, and that was his offering, the work of his hands, the sweat of his brow. And God says, I have no regard for that offering. His brother Abel, what did he come with? He came with a lamb, and he sacrificed that lamb, and God had regard for that offering. Why? Because when you come before me, you come before me with a sacrifice. You come before me with bloodshed, because without the shedding of blood, there is no forgiveness. Well, if you know the story of Cain, Cain got very angry and God tried to work with Cain. He said, Cain, why are you angry? Why is your countenance fallen? If you do well, will not your countenance be lifted up? But if you don't do well, behold, sin is crouching at the door and its desire is for you, yet you must master it. But Cain never did. What did he do? He opened the door and he let sin come in and sin pounced him. And Cain killed his brother Abel because he was so angry that his offering was accepted and Cain's was not. The way of Cain. Woe to them, for they have gone the way of Cain. What is the way of Cain? It's the way of works. And it has polluted and infiltrated the church of Jesus Christ in a huge way. Most of the people who come to church, any church, most of them believe that God is like Santa Claus. He's making a list. He's checking it twice. He's going to find out who's naughty and nice. They think that God, when they die, they're going to stand before God, and God has this great kind of scale, this balance, and he puts all your good works on one side and all your bad works on the other side, and he just measures it out. And if your good works outweigh your bad works, ding, ding, ding, what do we have for him, Johnny? Well, he gets to go to heaven. Wow. But if your bad works outweigh your good works, sorry, Charlie. See you later. Bye. I mean, you're done. And that's the way people think. They are going the way of Cain. They have bought into the lie from Cain that you can work your way. It's not by works of righteousness, which we have done, but according to his mercy, he saved us. You're not saved by your works. You're not saved by your sweat. You're saved by his blood. And the devil sharks, what do they want to do? Like Cain, they want to pervert the way so that you think it's the way of works. You mark it down. The way of works is the way of woe. Woe unto them. They've gone the way of Cain. You never get to heaven, never get to heaven by your good works. For it's not by works of righteousness, which we have done, but according to his mercy, he saved us. Second person that he talks about here is not only Cain, but Balaam. And like Balaam, the sharks, the devil's sharks, they don't just pervert the way, they prostitute the way. That's what Balaam did. Look what it says in verse 11. And for pay, they have rushed headlong into the error of Balaam. For pay. You know, Balaam is an Old Testament prophet. He's a false prophet. He's an Old Testament false prophet. He's an Old Testament apostate. You can read about him in Numbers, beginning in chapter 22. And Balaam was a prophet for profit, P-R-O-F-I-T. He's like a mercenary prophet. He's up for hire. Who do you want me to curse? Who do you want me to bless? Pay me enough money and I will curse the person you want me to curse, the nation you want me to curse. I will bless the nation you want me to bless. And so Balak, who was king of Moab, he was afraid of the Israelites coming in this mass. And he thought, man, they're going to be a problem to us. So he paid Balaam to curse the people of God, the children of Israel. And remember, Balaam was the guy who had the donkey talk to him. Bible says a dumb donkey speaking with the voice of a man restrained the madness of the prophet, the insanity of the prophet. Balaam is a picture of a guy who's in it for the money. Have you noticed that about the devil's sharks in the water, the apostates? You listen on television or listen on the radio, watch on television. Lots of guys that preach supposedly are preaching the gospel. Lots of guys who say they stand up for Jesus Christ. So many of them, they're just like Balaam. They're in it for the money. That's what they want. They want your money. And so they profit off of the gospel and they prostitute the way of the Lord for personal gain, for money. It says in verse 11, and for pay, they rushed headlong into the error of Balaam. The word for error is fraud. It's deceit. In verse 16, it says they flatter people for the sake of gaining an advantage, for the sake of gaining a profit. They make merchandise out of the people of God. And you know what's so sad is so many Christians, genuine born again Christians, they don't know the difference. They can't tell the difference between a shark and a dolphin. And they're like, oh, let's give this person some money. And they support these guys who are sharks who are just in it for the money. Look to see who lives in these million-plus-dollar houses and $50 million planes and those kinds of things. And ask yourself, is that right? And the Son of Man had nowhere to lay his head. Foxes have holes and birds of the air have nests, Jesus said, but the Son of Man has nowhere to lay his head. Now, I don't think that God wants us all to be poor living under a bridge somewhere, but I mean, you got to be careful with somebody that is just all about the money. And then he mentions Korah. Hey, like Cain, they pervert the way. Like Balaam, they prostitute the way. Like Korah, they oppose the way. It says, and perished in the rebellion of Korah. So who was Korah? Korah was a Levite. Korah, his story is found in Numbers chapter 16. The scripture says this about Korah. Now Korah, with Dathan and Abiram and On, another guy named On, kind of a weird name, took action and they rose up before Moses together with some of the sons of Israel, 250 leaders of the congregation, chosen in the assembly, men of renown. They assembled together against Moses and Aaron and said to them, you have gone far enough, for all the congregation are holy, every one of them, and the Lord is in their midst. So why do you exalt yourselves above the assembly of the Lord? That was Korah's rebuke to Moses. That was Korah's rebellion. He said, Moses, we're not going to listen to you anymore. You've gone far enough. all the congregation is holy. We don't need you to be the leader. And we don't want you to be the leader. And we're not going to follow you anymore. There's a big showdown in Numbers chapter 16. And if you know anything about Numbers chapter 16, you know what happened. God weighed in on the showdown. Moses said, hey, you know, we stand up for the Lord. And, you know, he said, Korah, come on, tomorrow at this time, come on, let's have a showdown. We'll see who's on the Lord's side or not. And how did God respond? How did God react to that? He opened up the ground and swallowed up Korah and Dathan and Abiram and On and their families. Swallowed them up whole, straight down into Hades they went. They opposed God's leader and God's way. And it wasn't enough to just pervert it. It wasn't enough to just prostitute it. They wanted to stand up and protest it and say, we're not going that way. We're going my way. And God weighed in. You don't rail against authority. You can appeal to authority, but you don't rail against authority. That is wrong, and God doesn't bless that. You know who railed against authority? The devil. And when you meet someone who is rebellious and does not want to listen to authority, whether it be in the home or whether it be in the schools or whether it be in government or whether it be in the church, they just don't want to listen to authority. You're not going to tell me what to do. You're not going to be my authority. You got to look and say, what's wrong with that person? What's wrong with that guy? What's wrong with that girl? Oh, perhaps they are of their father, the devil, because the devil's a rebel. He didn't want to listen to authority. He led a rebellion against God. And so you have the three, Cain, Balaam, Korah, tear up the way of the Lord so that no one can get to God.
13: Cain, Balaam, and Korah, three men in the Old Testament who represent three characteristics of apostates in the church today. Sharks in the water of the church that attack from the inside. 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
12: God never said anything to Job. 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
17: You know, Ronald Reagan believed self-government required something that government could never replace, responsibility in the hands of the people. In his 1981 inaugural address, Reagan warned against the idea that America had become too complicated to be governed by its citizens. Reagan asked, "If no one among us is capable of governing himself, then who among us has the capacity to govern someone else?" For Reagan, limited government was not about having no government. It was about remembering where responsibility begins, with individuals, families, communities, and the people themselves. Because when government assumes every responsibility, citizens gradually surrender their own. Self-government asks more of us than dependence ever will. And freedom requires a people willing to govern themselves before asking government to do it for them.
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24: 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Today on In Touch, the teaching ministry of Dr. Charles Stanley will learn about this spiritual gift as we continue our series, Living in the Power of the Holy Spirit.
23: Each believer has a motivational gift. That is the thing that gives you the most sense of confidence. When you operate out of that gift, you'll have the greatest sense of fruitfulness, being more productive that way, greatest sense of contentment because you're operating and working out of that particular gift. Now, a person can have any one of the seven gifts that he mentions and do well at whatever vocation God calls you. For example, a person can have the gift of service and be an excellent administrator. A person can have the gift of mercy, for example, be an excellent leader. So it doesn't mean that just because you don't have that particular specific gift doesn't mean you can't do well at what you do. The issue is not what you're calling or what your profession, but the issue is, do you know what that spiritual gift is? You will operate out of that. And so when it comes to the gift of giving, what does he mean when he speaks of the gift of giving? Let's look at the characteristics and you ask yourself the question, well, certainly I don't have the gift of giving because I'm not wealthy. It has nothing to do with being wealthy. You could have the gift of giving and being wealthy. You could have the gift of giving and not be wealthy. So it's not so much how much you have, but your attitude about it and what you do, how resourceful you are, and how you take care of those resources. So what's one of the first characteristics? One of the first characteristics is this, and that is a person who has the gift of giving is able to see resources. They're able to identify things that oftentimes people overlook. And so that person is able to make wise purchases, wise use of their money in order to have money to give for the Lord's work. And whereas someone would say, well, I just don't have anything to give, the person with the gift of giving, they're able to see, well, if I use this wisely, if I expend my resources wisely here, if I don't purchase that at this time, I'll have more to give to the Lord's work. And so they're able to plan ahead. That's why they have resources to give, because they're very careful with their money. A second characteristic of this person is simply this, and that is they desire, when they give, to feel a part of the work. The person with the gift of giving isn't somebody who just sort of gives with no relationship. They, first of all, give themselves. They have to see that they're involved in that work. For example, whether it's some other ministry or whether it's a church or whatever it might be, they want to be involved themselves. Their heart's got to be in it. They just don't give it out there and spread it out and have no relationship. They want to be involved. They want to feel like they're a part of it. They want to feel like that they're making a contribution to the Lord's work. And so their heart goes before their money. And oftentimes that person needs assurance in their heart. They need assurance that their decision is a decision that God has enabled them to make, not just giving it, but they want to be certain that God has led them to give, because their heart is there, not just their money. A third characteristic that's so evident in them, and that's this: they desire to give high quality things. For example, the person with the gift of giving isn't going to find the cheapest thing they can find to give you a gift, but they're going to buy something that is of the quality that they can be proud that they gave it, not that they want credit. And also, they want to give the kind of gift that has a lasting value to it. They don't buy trinkets and junk. They want to buy something that has a lasting value that will be meaningful to you because it was meaningful to them to purchase it. And, of course, there's also the characteristic that they hope that their gift is an answer to prayer. The person with the gift of giving is very careful. And so they hope that somehow that they have discovered a need, and without you even mentioning it, that they are able to meet that need, and they get the greatest pleasure in recognizing the fact and realizing that they, without being told, have given to meet a need that God impressed them to give. The person with the gift of giving lives with a sensitivity. They live with a sensitivity of what is God saying, how does God want me to handle this, and the greatest sense of satisfaction that they get is simply this: they gave not knowing what the particular need was, or didn't know it when they knew that they wanted to give, and then find out that what they gave was a specific answer to prayer. Now, so when it comes to our relationship to money, and money can corrupt people as well as also crown them with many blessings. It depends on your attitude toward it and how you handle it. And so the person with the gift of giving is very careful. They want to be sure that God has told them to give it. And that's a very wise thing, because people can just squander God's money and on the basis of being generous or giving to others when sometimes that's the motive's wrong. When you're giving to be recognized and giving to get thanks and giving to be seen and giving to be heard and all the rest, as the scripture says, he says, you know what? And Matthew is the one who said it. He said, you already have your reward. We give because we love him. We give because he's told us to do this and to speak to that person or to give to them. The personal gift of giving, very careful, and what brings them the greatest satisfaction is they gave and discovered there was a need. God spoke to my heart and I obeyed God. Now, this person also has a desire to give secretly. And that is, they love giving without telling anybody. And you know what? One of the reasons the person with the gift of giving just keeps on giving is because as they keep on giving, not asking for anything in return, not looking for recognition, what does God do? God honors that. But giving secretly, the person who has the gift of giving, they take great delight in doing that because, as we said, first of all, they want to meet needs for the Lord's work. They're not looking for credit.

rewards. And so they can give generously, they can give however God requires them to give, and know in their heart that one of these days at the judgment, they'll be rewarded accordingly. And then, of course, the person with the gift of giving prefers to give without appeals. Now, there was a time, for example, on television when many people were asking for money, and here's what they'd say. And I can remember this. If you don't give to this ministry, if you don't send it in today, we're going to be off the air next week. If you don't give now, we're going to be gone. And my feeling was, be gone. And here's the reason. If God wants you on, He'll keep you on. You don't have to browbeat people to give. If it's the Lord's work, then listen, imagine Almighty God not providing for Almighty God's work. So we trust God. There are times when you make the need known in a very wise way. But when you start pressuring people to give, the person with the gift of giving may have tons of money to give, but you know what? They just start backing off. They don't like pressured appeals. Well, the truth is, none of us do. The person with the gift of giving, if you want to turn them off, turn up the pressure, you turn them off. Because that's the way they think. That's how they're wired for God. Just like the prophet's wired a certain way, the teacher's wired a certain way, the exhorter, everybody is wired a certain way. And so the person with the gift of giving, very careful what they do with their finances. They're not being tight. They're not being stingy. It's just the fact that they choose because they understand the value and the power of financial resources. Then, of course, there is the concern that giving corrupts. The person with the gift of giving also has an understanding that money can corrupt. Now, money is neither good nor bad. It's simply a tool. You would not say this hammer is good or bad if it's made correctly. It's just a tool. Money is a tool. And listen carefully. Money can corrupt. And you look at the people, for example, who win the lottery. How many of them are disciplined? How many of them are broke within a few years? Why? Because they didn't know how to handle money to begin with. They don't know how to handle it today, and it doesn't last. And the scripture tells us and warns us that it's like a bird with wings. It can leave you very fast. You can lose it a whole lot easier than you worked for it and made it. And so the person with the gift of giving, very sensitive to those things, and very sensitive and realize that you cannot be undisciplined with money. And when I say floating through the malls, for example, I simply mean that a lot of people, simply this, they're not disciplined with their finances. They somehow never stop to think, if I go shopping, should I ask God about whether I should buy this or not? And here's what happens. They ask the wrong question. The wrong question is this. The wrong question is, if I buy this, how much will I have left? That's not the right question. The right question is, is this the wisest thing to do? Because you can always rationalize, well, if I buy this, let's see, maybe I may have to scrunch a little bit, but I think I'll make it. Why are Americans in debt? Lack of discipline. Lack of discipline. We don't have to have everything we see. We don't have to have the most expensive. There are some people who shop at the most expensive places. You know why? Not because they can afford it, but they love to talk about where they went shopping. Why pay twice the price of something equal in value so you can boast of it? Poor handling of your resources. Person with the gift of giving, they're going to ask the right question. Is this the wisest thing I can do? Is this the wisest way for me to handle? Am I getting the best value for my money? And oftentimes, people do not. They ask the question, what do I have left? God holds us responsible for the way we spend all of our money. Let me ask you a question. Wouldn't you really rather have what God would provide for you with freedom, financial freedom? You don't owe anybody anything? Wouldn't you rather be financially free than to have all the stuff that's not needed, not necessary? And the truth is, listen, one of the characteristics of that person is contentment. Person with the gift of giving who is walking in the Spirit, they're contented. And if God wants to add something, or if He says you can have this or you can do this, here's what you'll discover. Watch this. God will give you much more than you expect, anticipate, or deserve if you let Him do it in His timing, in His way. But if you go out there and get yourself in debt, you know what happens? Oftentimes, God would provide for people what they get in debt buying because they don't give Him time to provide it in His way. You say, well, now, God would never do so. And so how do you know He wouldn't? And I think it must grieve the heart of God.

0: When he sees a person going out and purchasing something that he already knows, he's lining up somebody over here to give them that very thing. You say, well, now God wouldn't give me that. You don't know that. Well, I don't think I deserve that. Well, that's not the issue. The issue is this. Is God trying to teach you something? Does he want to show you how awesome he is? Does he want to show you how great he is, how good and loving and kind he is? Just give him the opportunity. And sometimes we don't. Most people don't. And so they get themselves in debt, and then they wonder why they're having a hard time and what's God up to in their life. Now, that person also, listen, is very thrifty in what they purchase, not just what they think about other people. Very thrifty. Now, the result of that is this, that sometimes that person, in realizing what it took for them to make what they have, and most people who have an abundance worked hard. Most people who have an abundance, they worked hard, they saved, they tried to be disciplined in the things that God wanted to have. And so what they have because they have practiced some very simple principles. So the person with the gift of giving, they understand the value of money, how it can corrupt you, how it... Listen, think about this. Anything that enslaves you is not good. And so any conduct that you and I have, any way we live that puts us in any form of slavery is not good, because he said, listen, he came to set us free, free in every aspect of our life. We all agree that any form of slavery is wrong, that God wants us free to obey him. Then, of course, there is the whole issue of giving to motivate others to give. Sometimes the person who gives, and all of us are giving, and there's nothing wrong with sharing with someone else, not so much how much you give, but you might say, you know what, God impressed my heart to give so-and-so, and I didn't. Let me tell you what he did. You see, what happens is we have wonderful testimonies of what happens in our lives when we give, especially, and the personal gift of giving, they love to give sacrificially because they see God at work. And you see, a person maybe who has plenty or certainly more than they need, for them to give sacrificially sometimes is hard, because they have to ask, well, what's sacrificial? Because the more I give, the more I receive. And so they don't even feel the sacrifice, but they love the idea of giving to the point that they recognize, well, listen, at least I've sacrificed something here. So sometimes a sacrificial gift isn't so much the fact that we give when there's so much plenty, but the fact that we sacrifice something else. The person with the gift of giving understands that, that there is blessing when we put the Lord first and obey him in whatever he may require of us. And then, of course, they're able to see, financial resources and other people overlook. If I challenge you today, not putting pressure, challenge you to give more than financially, you say, well, you know, there's no way I could give that much. But here's what the gift of giving says. Well, I don't have that much cash. But what else do I have? What would happen in your house if you went in your basement, in your closets, in your attic, things that you haven't looked at in years, things you have not used, dresses or trousers or suits you've not worn, you said, I'm going to collect everything in my house that I'm not using, and I'm going to see what happens. You may be surprised at how much money you have invested in stuff, or things that you don't use, that you don't use them anymore. Let me ask you a question. How many of you ladies have pushed dresses back in the car? You don't ever wear them anymore. You wouldn't give them away, but you don't wear them anymore. How many of us have suits we don't wear anymore, or trousers or shirts or whatever it might be, or shoes? But how many of them do you really use? So listen, the person with the gift of giving, you know what they do? They see resources. Other people say, well, you know what? I just don't have the money. Well, look around. And the reason I know that's true is because on one occasion we were raising money and asking people to make sacrificial gifts. You'd be surprised what people came up with. They had yard sales, garage sales. They looked at their jewelry. They gave jewelry. They looked at other things they have. They sold all kinds of stuff. I mean, hundreds of thousands of dollars worth of stuff that was not being used. They cashed it in, sold it in some fashion, gave it to the Lord's work. So the person with the gift of giving, they see these resources that oftentimes are overlooked. And then, of course, the person with the gift of giving, oftentimes, before they give, they will confirm it with their husband or wife. And let's say that God challenges you as a husband to give so much money to whatever, to whomever. Personal gift of giving doesn't give just off the cuff. They want confirmation. And so the man's going to say to his wife, let me tell you what I'm thinking. Why don't we pray and ask God to show us both so that we'll both know that we're doing the right thing? And there's a great sense of security because, you see, the person the gift of giving wants, desires to protect what God has given them, not that they're not going to give it. They want confirmation. Now there's a greater sense of security. She and I both prayed about it. He and I both prayed about it. Here's what we believe God wants us to do, and they give in that fashion. So somebody says, well, I'm not rich. Will this make me wealthy? Let me tell you why it will. He said, well, that's what I've been waiting for you to tell us. I've been waiting the whole message to find out how this make me wealthy. Tell you make you wealthy. You'll have a fantastic relationship to Jesus Christ because you're bringing your life under discipline and you're being obedient to Him. That is the greatest form of wealth possible. Now you say, well, I had something more in mind like dollar marks. Well, let's put it this way. Here's what he says. Given it shall be given to you. And it's to be given to you the way God gives, and that's a full measure. The person with the gift of giving has a wonderful opportunity, but a great sense of responsibility and accountability. And I would simply say this. Learn, first of all, the principle of discipline. I do what is right, what is wise, what is best, and then I'll watch God operate, and you'll see what happens. You may be surprised at how much money you save in one given week by watching carefully how much you spend, what you spend it on, how much you give, and how much you listen to God before you part with your resources you had to work for, and God in His grace gave you the strength to do it. You may find out that you are more wealthy than you thought. And you may find out with a little practice of discipline that God will multiply your resources. And you may find out as you operate on discipline, He will set you free of debt. And you thought it could never happen. That's my prayer for you.
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1: 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We need to pay attention to the little things because they often make a big difference. With an illustration for believers, here's a moment with Charles Stanley.
0: You go out and leave your lights on, and they burn all day long while you're gone. You know what you just did? You just took money God gave you and gave it to the power company. Because you didn't use it. Nobody's there. Nobody's reading. Nobody needs any lights. So what would happen if we left all the lights on in these buildings all day long, all week long? We would be wasting hundreds of thousands of dollars. And so somebody says, well, if I leave the lights on in one room, what difference is that going to make? Now, I'm not saying you shouldn't leave a nightlight on or something like that, but I'm just talking about just walking out, leaving lights here and leaving lights there. People say, my kids did just walk out and leave the lights on. What about the parents? Did you teach them to do that? And so if you grew up when there wasn't very much money and every penny counted, you know what you did? You walked out of the room and you cut the lights off. And so just because now you have plenty or have enough, you just leave them on and give it to somebody else. And so it doesn't take but a few mistakes like that. And you know what happens? Over a period of a year, you have just given away money and you have absolutely nothing to show for it.
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5: is that the issues are not yours. 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And just face the fact that your child has to go through that struggle. And it's much easier in a Christian home because at least you're getting the word of truth.
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7: Have you ever found yourself stuck deep in the muddy bottom of life, wondering how you'll ever climb out? 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
12: You know, Ronald Reagan believed self-government required something that government could never replace, responsibility in the hands of the people. In his 1981 inaugural address, Reagan warned against the idea that America had become too complicated to be governed by its citizens. Reagan asked, "If no one among us is capable of governing himself, then who among us has the capacity to govern someone else?" For Reagan, limited government was not about having no government. It was about remembering where responsibility begins, with individuals, families, communities, and the people themselves. Because when government assumes every responsibility, citizens gradually surrender their own. Self-government asks more of us than dependence ever will. And freedom requires a people willing to govern themselves before asking government to do it for them.
13: Hello, I'm David Jeremiah. As America marks 250 years, this ought to be a moment not for anger, but for prayer, not for division, but for grace. You see, the best way to honor our country is to live out our faith with courage, conviction, and humility. In a time when many voices seek to pull us apart, we must remember this. Every person is made in the image of God and should be treated with dignity and respect. So let us ask the Lord to help us walk in truth, speak with grace, and demonstrate the kind of character that can strengthen a nation. And may God bless America.
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16: Once the Supreme Court rules, all other viewpoints become irrelevant. What the Supreme Court is to the laws of our land, the Bible is the supreme authority of God's revelation in history. There is no higher appeal that you can appeal to than the Word of God. I want to talk a bit about the authority of Scripture. There are many ways we could go at it. I have chosen this one in John chapter 8 because it brings together a number of facets. And I want to center in on one phrase that's located in verse 35. Jesus says, if he called them gods, referring to a quote, I'm going to explain that in a moment, to whom the word of God came. And then he throws in a phrase that's kind of like just thrown in. He says, and the scripture cannot be broken. That phrase, the scripture cannot be broken. Jesus says that the Bible, this word scripture, is a reference to the Bible. cannot be abrogated or rendered void. What he says is the Bible is irrefragable. To be irrefragable means that it cannot be voided out. It cannot be overruled. It cannot be censored. It is, in fact, inerrant. It can't be abrogated. Why? Because it's from God. It is a statement about the finality of divine authority. The Bible cannot be annulled. It doesn't matter whether you agree with it or disagree with it. It doesn't matter whether you like it or don't like it. What this means is, Jesus says, which is an important phrase of itself, that either we will receive the Bible as completely reliable and trustworthy on every matter that it records, affirms, and speaks, or else we will look at it simply as a collection of inspiring words. Now, that distinction becomes very important. Many people believe the Bible to be words from God, but not the word of God. Now, God does not simply want to give you inspiration from his word. He wants you to experience the authority of his word. Everybody who's ever tried to destroy it has been destroyed first. Every culture that has banned it, the cultures died before the Bible died. That's because it can't be broken. In the same way, as I said, that referees are the final authority. They are only the final authority because they have a rule book that governs the game. So it is, the Bible is God's rule book, but it is also God's voice. It's a very important passage. Verse 30 says, Jesus is talking. He says, I and my Father are what? Are one. He says, God and I are one. Verse 31, and the Jews took up stones to stone him. They love to throw stones at Jesus. They picked up rocks to throw at him. Jesus answered and said, I showed you many good works from the Father. For which of them are you stoning me? Why you want to hurt me? What have I done to you? I've only done good things. The Jews answered. Now watch this. This is very important. For a good work, we do not stone you. We're not stoning you because you've done bad things. But for blasphemy. Well, what did I say? Because you, being a man, make yourself out to be God. And they wanted to kill him. Because Jesus was claiming a position and an authority that they said no man should be able to claim. And you're right, no man except the Son of Man should be able to claim it. And he claims and establishes his own divine authority. He does this throughout Scripture. In Matthew 28, 18, he says, all authority is given to me in heaven and on earth. He makes this claim to deity. In fact, even in Matthew chapter 9, I'll just read it very quickly to you. Matthew chapter 9. Jesus says in verse 2, he says to this man, your sins are forgiven. And the Jews said, what? Verse 3, and behold, some of the scribes said to him, this fellow blasphemes. So Jesus says, wait a minute. You upset because I said your sins are forgiven, but you weren't upset when I told him to get up and walk. Jesus said, it seemed like to me, anybody who can say you can get up and walk, and that man gets up and walk, you should have no problem with him saying your sins are forgiven, because you need to be divine to do both. So they were always calling Jesus a blasphemer because of his claim to divine authority. In fact, even in this chapter, John 10, look at what he says. Verse 18, he says, no one has taken my life from me, but I lay it down on my own initiative. You can't kill me unless I want to die. And I have authority to lay it down if I want to. And I have authority to take it up again if I want to. So you can't kill me unless I decide to die today. And even if I decide to let you kill me, which is I'm going to do, obviously, for the purposes of the crucifixion, I will decide when I want to get up. Now, you ever tried that? I decide when I'm going to lie down, die. I decide this commandment I received from the Father. And there arose, I guess so, verse 19, a division among the Jews because of these words. And many of them were saying, he has a demon. He's insane. Why do you listen to him? He's crazy. So he can say he can die only when he died, just chooses to die. He can rise when he wants to rise. This man forgives sins. This man does all this thing. He had just made a blind man see. And now he had really gone out there because now he says, and I'm God. They object to this statement, which leads him to this statement about the Bible. The scripture cannot be broken. Because in their objection, he says, verse 34, has it not been written in your law, I said you are gods? If he called them gods to whom the word of God came, and the scripture cannot be broken, do you say of him whom the Father sanctified and sent into the world, you are blaspheming because I say I am the Son of God? In other words, he's saying God even recognized human people who were operating under his law. He called them gods, small g. He said that if you're going to call human people who are only declaring the word of God, you're going to give them a high status. How are you going to belittle me when I'm making blind people see? But the point about the scripture is this. Jesus argues his authority as the Son of God using one word from the Old Testament, the word, the small G-O-D. And says the scripture, it cannot be broken. It's authoritative. Now, what's the point? Here it is. If you can't even break one word of scripture, in other words, if you can't even nullify one word, if you can't make one word disappear, if you can't make one word ineffective, if you can't make one word take away its potency, then what's true of one word must be true of all words. All of the Bible, since it goes down even the words, cannot be broken, then Scripture cannot be broken.
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16: The word of God will outlast you. You won't outlast this. And Jesus claims that the scripture bears his authority. Let me read to you a verse in Matthew again, Matthew 24, verse 35. Heaven and earth shall pass away, but my words shall not pass away. So what God is saying is the Bible or scripture, what he says, will outlast history. Well, I guess so, because it prophesies into eternity. So scripture cannot be broken. Jesus makes a claim of authority. His claim of authority is that he bears deity. Therefore, if he has authority and the Bible is the word of God, the Bible must possess his authority. How much authority does he have? All authority. So how much authority must his words have? All authority. Then how come we're not seeing his authority through his word? Because we're not taking his word as authority. To reject the authority of scripture is to reject Christ. You can't love Jesus and not give deference to the authority of his word. Because his words have authority. They in fact have his authority. It's said often in the Gospels that Jesus spoke as one having authority. And not like the scribes and the Pharisees. The scribes and the Pharisees had opinions. The scribes and the Pharisees had traditions. The scribe and the Pharisees had ideologies. Jesus spoke as one having authority because he had authority. He didn't need to find out. He knew. What's my point? Here's my point. The Bible loses its authority in your experience. It doesn't lose its authority, but it loses its authority in your experience when it is, watch this, infused with human viewpoint. Can I say that one more time? The Bible never loses its authority. It's always the Word of God. But you don't experience its authority. It doesn't work. Doesn't seem to work for you. Whenever it gets diluted with human viewpoint, well, God is not looking for assistance. Everything he wanted said, he not only said, he preserved it. But the reason why the Spirit is not free to work his supernatural activity in our lives is he's dealing with diluted truth. Do you remember the story of 2 Kings 4, Elijah the prophet, and there was a famine in the land, and the people were hungry, and even the leaders were hungry. And Elijah came and cooked some food. And then it says, and one of the guys went out to the field and found some wild cucumbers, wild gourds. But they didn't look wild to him. They looked like, oh, this will make the soup nice. And he put them in the stew. And so everybody started eating the stew. And then it said, and they started throwing up. And they cried out, there is death in the pot. Because some guy thought he would help out what God had provided. And you wound up worse off. Do you know you can come to church and be worse off? You can go to Bible study and be worse off. Because you don't know it, but you're putting cucumbers in the pot. And it's the cucumber of human opinion. Whenever you go to anything that is an addition to what God says, you are diluting what God says and therefore diluting the experience of its authority in your life and thus delaying your victory. Because the word of God is sure, settled in heaven. Opinions come a dime a dozen. You'll notice there's talk shows everywhere now. Good Lord. I didn't know people had that much to talk about. And it's really not that much. It's like the same things just done different ways, you know. Human viewpoint, babble by the hour. God can give you a bottom line quick. You want to have a 1-hour discussion. Whenever you add to or take away from God's truth, you are diluting divine authority. There was an umpire in the old Negro Baseball League named Bill Clem. Bill Clinton was a big, huge guy. And on one time, true story, the score was tied. It was the bottom of the ninth. There was a man on third. The batter hit the ball in the infield. It's the bottom of the ninth. So if this guy on third got in safe, then, of course, the home team would have won the game. So the ball was hitting the ground in the infield. The man on third blitzed home. He's running home hard as he could, and he slid. He slid in the home plate. It was real dusty, so dust flew everywhere. Catcher tried to tag him out. Catcher hit the ground, too, and it was dust everywhere. The home team came out of the dugout cheering, "Safe! Safe! Safe!" Because the visiting team ran out. "He's out! He's out! He's out!" And they're shouting. One team is shouting "save." The other team is shouting "out." Bill Clinton, he took off his face guard and threw it down. And said, "Everybody shut up! Because he ain't nothing till I say what he is. You got people on this side telling you to do this. You got folk on this side telling you to do that. You're going, you don't know which side to go to. Everybody be quiet. And let me tell you how it is. I am the bottom line. So in closing, what do we say? Take your Bible out of your spiritual museum. It's not impressive because you carry it. Or because you have it sitting in your car. Anybody have Bibles in their car? You ride with a Bible in your car? Raise your hand. Raise your hand. Tell the truth. All right. Don't mean a thing. Or because you got four of them. One for each room. Oh, here's the one. Here's the one. You have it sitting on the coffee table. Biblical authority means that the Bible possesses the right to supremely define your decision making. That God has the right to make up the rules for your life. You know, when I was growing up, you know, what I did from the time I could get out of the house till the time the sun went down is play football. That's all I wanted to do. I year round, no matter what other sport I was doing, I always made time to play football. But let me tell you something I always did. When it was like in the community, I brought the football. I brought the football. And the reason why? I wanted a quarterback. Okay? And I wasn't about to, nobody tell me get on no line. No, I'm going quarterback. Why? It's my ball. God says, I want to call the shots. I got the ball. This is my book. How do you call me Lord, Lord, and do not what I say? Jesus, how do you say hallelujah and do not what I say? How do you say praise the Lord and do not what I say? How do you say I'm a committed Christian and do not what I say? How do you say I love the Lord, he heard my cry, and do not what I say? God doesn't want your verbalization. He wants your response. He wants you to do like you do when you're driving your car, you come up over that hill, and you see the police car sitting on the side. That's authority sitting over there. But you act like it. You don't just say 80 miles an hour. Oh, hey. Your heart starts palpitating. You start perspiring. And you try to hit the brake, not too hard. Because then it'll become obvious. You try to act like you've been slowing down all the time. That ain't nothing but fear. You know why? Because you run into authority that you respect. So you respond. In other words, the presence of authority creates a response, not an analysis. You know who doesn't respect police cars or police criminals? Are you a spiritual criminal? Moving right along, let's. That's who doesn't respect authority, criminals. In a word, the Bible is authoritative. It means what it says what it means, and it works. if you stop mixing it. The problem is, people only want the parts of the Bible that they like. They want sermons to tickle their ears. That's why Paul told Timothy, preach the word, because people are going to be looking to have their ears tickled. Because they don't want the truth, they want to feel good. There's nothing wrong with feeling good as long as truth is making you feel that way. But when a lie is making you feel good, then it's illegitimate. We decorate it. We carry it. We acknowledge it. We open it. We read it. We talk to other people about it. It's got high position. It just has no authority. Because we don't allow it to veto anything in our lives. We don't allow it to vote on things we don't like. So we don't see its authority. And we don't see its power. All we got is another religious book. You got the position. Talk to me about the authority.
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1: And then you say to them, "But because my Heavenly Father has forgiven me of all my sin and set me free, I want you to know that you're free. I forgive you for what you've done to me. And from this moment on, I don't hold it against you any longer. You're free." You say, "Suppose I don't feel that." It has nothing to do with feelings. It has to do with a decision. I choose to forgive that person.
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10: Jesus says, blessed are the merciful.
9: Pastor Greg Laurie points out, having mercy towards someone in need not only encourages them, it's a pathway to our own happiness.
10: Mercy is not just seeing a need, it's meeting the need. It's pity plus action. It's doing something about it. We can stand around all day and say, oh, I feel so sorry for those people. But mercy says, I'm going to do something for those people.
11: This

0: great insights today from the Beatitudes in the Lord's Sermon on the Mount. And Pastor Greg Laurie has more to come from this study here on A New Beginning, so don't miss it. Pastor Greg mentioned that Christians are sons and daughters of God. It's a mind-boggling privilege to be called the children of God. But if you've not made your peace with God, if you've not yet come to Jesus to have your sins forgiven, that doesn't yet apply to you. But Pastor Greg, someone can enter into that kind of relationship today, can't they?
1: They can, and it's so simple. And I think because it's so simple, people think, oh, it can't be that easy. Well, look, Jesus did all the heavy lifting. He carried the cross for you. He died on that cross that he carried. This isn't about what you do. It's about what he's done. But here's what the Bible says. Whoever will call upon the name of the Lord will be saved. So let's just say that you're caught in a riptide out in the ocean and you need help and there's a lifeguard at the stand and they see you. You've got to call out to them and let them know you need saving. And the same is true when it comes to eternal life. Jesus is ready to save you. Will you call out to him? You say, well, okay, how do I do that? You do it through prayer. And prayer is just talking to God. So listen, I'd like to lead you in a simple prayer. And if you pray this prayer after me, I believe God will hear it and answer it, and Christ will come to live inside of you. So if you want Jesus to come into your life and forgive you of your sin, if you want to know that you'll go to heaven when you die, if you want to fill that big hole in your heart, just pray this prayer after me. You could pray it out loud if you like. Pray it in the quietness of your heart, but pray these words if you would. Lord Jesus, I know that I'm a sinner, but I know that you're the Savior who died on the cross for my sin. I am sorry for my sin, and I turn from it now. And I choose to follow you from this moment forward. Be my Savior and my Lord. Be my God and my friend. Thanks for hearing this prayer and answering this prayer. In Jesus' name I pray. Amen. Listen, if you just prayed that prayer, I want you to know that God has heard you and has answered it. The Bible says, these things we write to you that believe on the name of the Son of God, that you may know that you have eternal life, that you may know. It's yours now. God has given it to you because it's the gift of eternal life through Jesus Christ, our Lord. Congratulations and welcome to the family of God.
0: Yeah, that's right. 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Well, Pastor Greg, we have so many people who help us. They help by praying for us. Mm-hmm. They help by investing, by being partners with us. In fact, we've got a group called Harvest Partners who help on a regular basis.
1: Yeah.
0: When they give, let me ask you an insider question. When they give, how is that money used?
1: That's a great question. So the answer is, it goes into our ministry, which is quite diverse. It goes into our crusade ministry. And by the way, we just wrapped up a crusade in July at Angel Stadium, and we saw the Lord work. We saw people committing their life to Christ as they have for 35 years. It's absolutely amazing. It goes to our radio broadcast. It goes to reaching people through our television ministry and other opportunities that come our way. I have to tell you, we have some amazing opportunities in this coming year. And I'll tell you more about them as we get closer to it. But what a great time to be bringing the gospel. I'm so thankful, as we have just celebrated our 250th birthday as a nation, that we have the freedom in the United States of America to preach the gospel and to teach the word of God. Never take that freedom for granted. It really is a privilege. That's why so many people want to come to our country, the land of the free and the home of the brave. We truly are blessed by God, and we want to continue to take advantage of that freedom that we have in America and declare the ultimate freedom that people can have in a relationship with God through Jesus Christ. Freedom from the power of sin. Freedom to live a new life glorifying God. So stand with us, if you would, and invest in our ministry so you can share in the fruit of what we're doing in the months and years to come. 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
15: Foundations of Freedom, a look at America's founding principles and the leaders who shaped our nation.
16: You know, Ronald Reagan believed self-government required something that government could never replace, responsibility in the hands of the people. In his 1981 inaugural address, Reagan warned against the idea that America had become too complicated to be governed by its citizens. Reagan asked, "If no one among us is capable of governing himself, then who among us has the capacity to govern someone else?" For Reagan, limited government was not about having no government. It was about remembering where responsibility begins, with individuals, families, communities, and the people themselves. Because when government assumes every responsibility, citizens gradually surrender their own. Self-government asks more of us than dependence ever will. And freedom requires a people willing to govern themselves before asking government to do it for them.
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2: 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God is not done with Israel. He has a plan for Israel. He has promised unconditionally to give them the land forever, for Jesus to sit on the throne of his father David forever.
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10: Welcome to Sekulow. That's right. We got all the UN coverage for you. Will Haynes is in studio with me. Jeff Balaban, ACLJ Jerusalem, joining us later talking about Norway throwing a ban on Jewish products. We're going to talk about that coming up. And Rick Grinnell is going to be joining us, also someone who's very familiar with the UN. Phone lines are open for you at 1-800-684-3110. But let's talk about this. President Trump addressed sort of the elephant in the room, which was a multiple-hour meeting between Steve Witkoff, Jared Kushner, and the foreign minister of Iran to start talking about, once again, this is live, this is not a repeat, but once again to discuss what it looks like to potentially bring an end to the conflict. Or, of course, President Trump later on said, you know, kind of the two options. Either we're going to have a good deal or we're going to be annihilating them. Big words. We've heard it before, but we're back at it once again. He said he thinks that they should have a deal soon, because why wouldn't we have a deal soon? And I think that, again, for people to look at this, it's sort of like the Greenland deal. And you go, oh, well, why wouldn't they have a deal? Well, Greenland, maybe, and Denmark, maybe a little easier to deal with than the Islamic Republic of Iran.
12: That's right. And if you look at today, the president of Iran spoke at the UN. This is kind of what makes the UN so surreal at times. When we host the UN, it's on U.S. soil. And the country that we are in conflict with, their president comes to the UN and speaks and has protection that we protect.
10: When you're within the UN, you're technically, right, not under any sort of American jurisdiction legally.
12: Right.
10: There's like, that becomes like a no man's land temporarily in these sort of areas. I know it's weird to think about, but in New York City, essentially, it becomes an autonomous zone.
12: But at the same time, they still are staying in hotels. They still are bringing people.
10: Some of those are included, yeah.
12: And then when you think about it, also, the U.S. guarantees protection on our soil. We don't want an international incident that a foreign diplomat or foreign leader is killed or attacked or assassinated on U.S. soil. But at the same time, it's also the person we are in conflict with is here. That is the surreal nature of it. But the president of Iran, after we find out, one, President Trump was very direct in his speech. We can play some of that that happened yesterday and contrast it with what the president of Iran said today in his speech before the UN. At the same time, we're finding out that this meeting happened that was 3 hours, and it was what are called shuttle talks, where they weren't necessarily sitting in the same room. They use an intermediary that comes in and talks to one side, gets all the information. It's like a live game of high stakes telephone, and then run back to the other side, tell them that, get more information and go. And it took 3 hours, which goes also to show you what we talked about yesterday to some degree, where the president does utilize the UN in ways that are actual work, not just show. That both are happening. There are the very posturing statements of the president's speech and other things that happen. But real work is also going on at the exact same time.
10: That being said, when he was having this discussion in his speech, and I quote, he said, I have a big decision to make. And again, that was to make a deal with Iran or annihilating the Islamic Republic. Later on, he said, it doesn't make sense. This is the direct quote, for Iran not to essentially make a deal. They are waiting to see how I do in the midterm elections. What they don't realize, and this is what I want you to call in, how do you feel about this in terms of how the election may change your point of view? Well, they don't realize that I'm not running. I'll be here for 2.5 years. I give no credence and will not give credence to the election when it comes to Iran. It doesn't even enter my mind. The only thing that does is that Iran will never have a nuclear weapon. When you hear that from President Trump, does it make you feel like there will be any swaying him? In terms of, let's say, you know, you lose control of one part of the government. Or will this keep going? What do you think? 1-800-684-3110. Does it deter? If people essentially are saying, hey, we are voting against, in many ways, this conflict in Iran. And he says, I don't give it any credence. What do you think? 1-800-684-3110. We're going to keep this conversation rolling. We're going to also give you an update on the work of the ACLJ coming up. Go to ACLJ.org to be a part of the team today.
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10: Welcome back to Secular. I do want to hear from you. A lot of you are watching online, and I appreciate that, but I want to hear your voice today. 1-800-684-3110. We have some special guests joining us. Jeff Balaban, ACLJ Jerusalem, Rick Grinnell joining us in the back half of the show. But there's some time there to hear from you, and I'd like to do it in this segment, next segment. 1-800-684-3110. Again, we're talking about President Trump. Of course, he had his meetings throughout the UN, and we know that the Trump administration had some very direct meetings, multiple-hour meetings, with the Iranian delegation that, again, was in New York City, was at the UN, and they were discussing what the future could hold. President Trump had a lot to say about this, including planning out what a future could look like with a beautiful Iran, an Iran that, you know, is thriving or whatever, or an annihilated Iran, and somewhat is putting it

0: Seculo. Rick Grinnell's joining us right now. Two lines are still open. Give me a call. We'll take your calls in the next segment. 1-800-684-3110. Of course, our top line story today is the Trump administration. You had Steve Witkoff, Jared Kushner spending multiple hour meetings with the Iranian delegation. President Trump now calls for what could be another agreement that could end this conflict or total annihilation. Of course, that is very big President Trump language. When you hear it, though, does it sound like he's bluffing? But of course, I wanted to hear from someone who's been in those rooms at the UN. As we said last time we spoke, Rick, sometimes, you know, the big speeches happen and then the real work gets done outside of those, outside of that hall. So what do you think about this when you have these multiple hour meetings with our officials?
1: Well, look, first of all, I love the fact that the president is actually doing these meetings. He's not stopping the diplomacy, and that's what we want. You need to always have an off-ramp of diplomacy and talks. That's how you're going to solve things. You can pressure through military action. You can get them to the table. You can get them to understand how serious you are. You can punish them when they're not talking. But I'm a big believer that having the alternative for diplomacy always is the key. And that's what I love about this president. He is very serious about diplomacy. He doesn't want to do war, but he's willing to do it. He doesn't have this philosophy that's like, I'm never going to do war. And he doesn't have this philosophy that is like, war is always the answer and let's make it the first option. I love how he's able to float very seamlessly, sometimes within a 12-hour period, and he can float between the different options. It's truly amazing, and he's monitoring it in real time, unlike any other president we've ever seen.
2: Well, I also love that for our audience, you kind of gave almost an unexpected preview of this, that yes, the UN can be very performative, but at the same time, it's also where real work can get done. So what did we see in 24 hours? We saw the president very strong and not performative in a fake way, but in a posturing way of showing this is the United States. We are strong. This is the world stage. We're not afraid to say this to your face. At the same time as allowing the diplomatic side to play out at the UN behind the scenes. It was the perfect example of what you kind of previewed for us yesterday. But I also think the commitment here of the United States. Go ahead.
1: I just want to add one point to that because I think you're exactly right. But I want to clarify one point so that people understand is that when President Trump is speaking in that room to 191 countries, he's giving the vision and he's giving the major points. It's because he cannot have an individual meeting with 191 countries. So you give the vision to everyone, and then you follow it up with individual conversations for the relevant regional conflicts.
2: That's right. And we even discussed earlier in this broadcast, too, that every other country is trying to do that same thing as well. Not all of them are getting primetime coverage or even live coverage on TV, but this is the place where their leaders can outlay a vision or try to settle some scores with other countries that they may be neighbors with that we aren't so attuned to. I know, Rick, you know every regional conflict around the world, so it's, I'm sure, very fun to watch for your edification. But at the same time, we also had the Iranian president today, which in the entire context of what's going on, not knowing his real hierarchy within the leadership of the country, get up there and make claims that, you know, we are the victims of terrorism in Iran. In 200 years, we have never attacked another country. We've only acted in our self-defense. The absurdity of it is there. But at the same time, that president is probably trying to score points at home with the IRGC leadership, as well as try and spin a narrative using our own, one, the United Nations protection, but also the protection that the U.S. affords the United Nations to come here and have freedom of speech and say what they want.
1: Yeah, look, he does not get nearly this much media attention, except in this moment. There are thousands of reporters based at the UN. And just to touch on this is that your point about every country is looking to do this and they're having meetings and they're trying to push their own foreign policy agenda. It is totally true. And they do all bring a couple of their reporters from whatever country. So you have those reporters reporting on what's going on from a specific country. Plus, they're trying to keep up with what other countries are doing. And you know, the media have a difficult time trying to report on everything. But the reality is for the Iranians, this is a big moment because they get to speak directly to the media in a free and fair way. They're not used to that. However, they love it and they always utilize it. Look, one of the, I think, key people that the Iranian leader is talking to is the religious leaders, is the religious leader who clearly is blurring the lines between religion and running a country. And that therein lies the problem. If we could just deal with the government, so to speak, then it would be much easier. But this Iranian government has to pay attention to their religious leaders because the religious leaders are really running the show.
2: I want to get your reaction to this bite. This is from Secretary Rubio, who was obviously at the UN for meetings and other things. He's the Secretary of State. But so much talk has been made about the midterms and the Iranian conflict. Even the president himself is saying, you know, I believe that they'll be done with this, trying to hang on after the midterms. But I think it was an interesting take, and I want to hear what your thoughts are as well. Let's play bite three for Rick.
3: So I think that the Iranians are fundamentally misreading our political system, and I think the president made it very clear yesterday. For him, the Iranian issue is not a political issue. It is the fact that for generations now, for almost 50 years, every American president, and frankly every country in the world, for the most part, agrees that Iran can never have a nuclear weapon. But ultimately, no one ever does anything about it. And he's going to do something about it. And he's doing something about it. And you know, it comes at a price and at a cost. There's no doubt about it. But the cost of not doing something about it is substantially higher, especially for future generations.
2: And Rick, for everyone in our audience, many people, we talk about the fact that the midterms are looming large around this. But to Secretary Rubio's point, he's saying the Iranians, they're not good political analysts of American politics because clearly, the president isn't just doing this for poll numbers. If he were, he would have probably done what most presidents do, and that's nothing.
1: I saw that clip, that beginning clip, and I was so pleased to see our Secretary of State, Marco Rubio, confront that issue because he is exactly right. Now, look, President Trump in his speech also did it. What he first said is, look, I'm going to be around for another 2.5 years. And then Secretary Rubio came in and said, look, these other countries are misreading our political system. And by the way, as an aside, we misread other countries' political systems. It's very difficult when they have elections. Are they parliamentary elections? Are they electing the president? Are they electing a group that he then votes on? Everybody has a different system, and it can get very, very crazy. But what Secretary Rubio did was literally say to the Iranians, you don't understand our system. This is not about presidential power, presidential cabinet, or shifting in any way of the president of the United States strategy. This is about our parliament, so to speak, our Congress. And there's only a certain number of Senate seats and all of Congress. Regardless of what happens there, the president of the United States is not in any danger. He is not going to change his cabinet because the Democrats take over the House, for instance. And that does happen in other countries. And so Secretary Rubio is exactly right to confront this and say, don't misread our system. President Trump is here for a very long time.
2: Well, and once again, I mean, that's what you see DSA candidates, why they're pushing for a more parliamentary system. They want the executive to be the function of the legislature. Our founders saw through that and decided to not make that our system.
1: We have competing systems, right? You have Congress and then you have the executive branch. Congress is the legislative branch. And then we have this crazy thing called the judiciary branch, which comes in and puts a check on everybody. And so it's really a brilliant system designed exactly that way to kind of keep the power in check.
0: All right, Rick, thank you so much for joining us this week. We always appreciate your guide, especially when it comes to the UN, these international conflicts. I think you have to weigh in with people who know what they're talking about. Rick's obviously one of those people. And check out all his work that he does. Look at our website at aclj.org. Great content there. Phone lines are open for you. We got two lines open still as we head into the final segment of the day. Some great calls lined up. Greg, Camilla, Edith, Martin, don't go anywhere. I'm going to get to you And if we have time, I'm going to get to two more. So give me a call, 1-800-684-3110. You know, we even spent a lot of time about the work of the ACLJ, but it all ties in. Of course, whether it's our offices in ACLJ Jerusalem or our work directly at the UN, you get to go with us to the UN to help fight and be part of this critical work here. I mean, look, just yesterday we delivered a critical oral intervention on the genocide of Christians in Nigeria at the UN Human Rights Council. Yesterday we filed, again, amicus brief at the D.C. Circuit Court of Appeals defending the U.S. sanctions against the UN official who advocated for, you know, essentially attacks against Israeli Prime Minister Benjamin Netanyahu. We're working at the UN on Capitol Hill this week to bring Pastor Saw home. And, of course, that's just, you know, some top-line items. So much is happening, and all of that is because you support the work. Again, fully funded by people like you who give. Some give $10, some give $20, some give $100. Do it today at ACLJ.org. Become a champion if you can, a monthly supporter. When we get back, we're going to hear from you at ACLJ.org. Give us a call, though, right now.
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5: 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With CNN, Politico, and MS Now in high dudgeon over being denied access to the White House, you'd think it was the end of democracy. What it is the end of hypocrisy. For years, CNN and her confederates have been unified in distorting the news when it comes to Donald Trump and burying news about the Biden administration. So much so that their behavior hardly gives them any moral high ground. We should recall well their efforts to stifle reporting on Joe Biden's mental condition, as well as their complicity in covering up the story of Hunter Biden's laptop, including uncritically platforming the 51 intelligence experts who abused their security clearances to further conceal political damage to the Biden presidency. They were silent when the Biden administration tried to create a disinformation board and said little else about the exposure of the manifold Biden efforts to censor social media. As they preen over their rights to report truth to power, let us not drown in their crocodile tears about their commitments to truth and free speech. I'm Seth Leibson.
0: Welcome back to Seculo. Still a couple lines open, 1-800-684-3110, but let's jump right into it. Some of you have been a hold for the better part of an hour, including Edith in Wisconsin on line two. Edith, go ahead.
6: Oh, thank you for having me. Hallelujah. So I just want to say I'm listening to both sides, everything that's going on. First point is, the first section when we were talking about the meetings. So my thing with that is, and I'm just going to speak quickly on that.
0: Because
6: this other part we also talking is God giving us something. The Lord woke me up this morning, and he was telling me about that oneness. The one thing our country is known for was settled on, foundation on, the one God that we serve, okay? God bless America. And because God is blessing America, he's putting himself out there. So what God told me that eventually we're going to have to decide which side we're going to be on, regardless of who's doing what, in order to get the laws of God executed. And God said that because I'm from Wisconsin, and our Packers are it, okay? Green Bay Packers. Yeah. I'm from Wisconsin. The viewers are it. That's it. And that's the team we're with. But here's the thing. One thing about the Packers, when they were back in the day when Reggie White was known as Minister of Defense, he would always put God as it was like we didn't have a problem in recognizing our God. And every game we have now, we sing God Bless America. So the whole thing is about God blessing us and we executing his thing, okay? But here's the thing. I don't know how God's going to do it, but we're going to begin to petition poll for if you own the lower side, which is we're not putting abortion back on the table,
0: yeah.
6: Which means that I've got to change who I vote for. I don't care what they're going to do.
0: Yeah, Edith, I think that's important. There's a lot of people who feel the same way, that they feel like they have to finally make those decisions and shift based on some of those really important issues. And I appreciate your prayers, appreciate your support. And of course, I love your football talk.
2: I mean,
0: and Reggie White.
2: I can't believe she got on here and talked politics like football teams.
0: Yeah,
2: right?
0: Exactly.
2: I mean,
0: that's the most divisive.
2: People start to say mean things on the internet.
0: I mean, we're here in Nashville. You know, this is the Tennessee Titans territory. But, you know, you got no threat there right now. Phone lines are open for you. Thank you, Edith. I appreciate your call. Thanks for waiting. 1-800-684-3110. Let's kick over to Martin, ACLJ champion in North Carolina. Go ahead.
7: How you doing? Can you all hear me?
0: We got you, buddy.
7: Okay. I like what she said, but when you, Logan, and Will had touched on, Mr. Grinnell said a similar thing. When I saw those bites from the president, quote unquote, president of Iran, and then President Trump, I saw two different things. And the presidency in Iran is convoluted. Mr. Grinnell made that very clear. But when I heard President Trump say what he said, I firmly 100% believe he's talking about the real enemy, which is the IRGC. And the fact that y'all both had said it, they killed 30, 40, 50,000 people, their own citizens.
0: Right.
7: That's who the enemy is. And the thing about it is people need to understand so that we get things in the right mind. That's the enemy, not Iran in itself, but the IRGC. And they cannot have the nuclear weapon. Them people, they've got a weird mind.
2: Well, and Martin, I want to play this. This is from the president of Iran this morning. This is Byte 7, where he's talking about the defensive nature of Iran, because they've never, in 200 years, have not struck another country. Let's play Byte 7 real quick.
8: Vis-a-vis Iran's defense, our defensive systems have been built so that no one can think that bombing of Iranian cities will go unanswered. That is why we have the military power we do, for defense. But we say it clearly, in order to defend our country, we do not seek anyone's permission or approval.
2: Once again, he's talking about all defensive nature. We know that the IRGC, their big business is terrorism. They have the proxies. They funnel the money to Hezbollah, to Hamas, to the Houthis. They send them the weaponry. Why? To do attacks for them so that the missiles don't fly directly at Tehran. But that all changed. And what did you also see? You saw maybe the Houthis trying to hang on and survive, but relative calm from Hamas and Hezbollah. Some early missiles and stuff from the north in Lebanon. But a lot of that was put down. And you saw the world almost coming to the defense of Hezbollah in this. But you start to look at this and you hear it's only defensive. And it is what we talked about. It is him trying to project something for the world. There was no reason for them to strike the civilian airport in Kuwait. That was not a defensive move. And they hit it repeatedly. If they had just said the only target was the U.S. military base in Kuwait. No, they were striking Kuwait International Airport in the middle of Kuwait City. They were striking the UAE. They were striking Qatar, who Qatar has its own set of problems of how close they are with Iran. None of that was defensive. None of that was just going after the aggressor, America or Israel, and hitting those military targets. They were hitting purely civilian targets in their quote unquote defense. So don't believe a word of what they say. I know you don't. But once again, that is the entire goal of the president of Iran here, is to try and whitewash the history of only this past year and say the only thing we've ever done is strike out of defense. They tried to make more countries get involved and attack them.
0: Yeah, I want to take this last call of the day. Camilla's calling in Oregon. Move it to actually the talk we had about Norway and Scandinavian countries deciding to ban Jewish products made in the West Bank / Judea Samaria. Let's go back to Camila. Go ahead.
9: Hi, thanks. My grandfather immigrated in about early 1900 to escape World War I draft to Montana with five siblings. My heritage My country, Denmark, is the only country in Europe, I believe, that saved all but about 500 of its Jews. They either hid them or they got them out on boats. They actively opposed. So I'm just saying, I'm so disappointed and ashamed.
0: I think, you know, we can push back. You know, I think, Camilla, you can push back. Again, sometimes things like some of them are already in law. It's happening right now. But then there are other countries that are potentially trying to adopt similar language. And the ACLJ team will be there to push back. And I appreciate you calling in and feeling that way, that it's embarrassing. And yes, historically, they've had some really great things. And maybe the future will hold something very different. You know, we'll see how the future tells this story. I'm not so thrilled with the way the narrative is going right now, but only time will tell. Thank you, though, for calling. With that being said, we only got a minute here. I want you to support the work of the ACLJ if you can. We're having a good time here in this month of September. You know, we're able to kind of monitor based on your support. And thankfully, there are many of you who are deciding that even this month, when it's not one of our specialty months, when it's not something we're offering some kind of double, you know, any kind of thing, that so many of you are still deciding to support the work of the ACLJ. It's a great time to do it. Anytime's a great time. As we head into, I mean, it's the fall now, as we head into the last quarter of the year coming up very soon, it's always the most important time in the work of the ACLJ. You'll hear a lot in November and December about us pushing, you know, these fundraising goals as you do from all organizations. 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
13: So David was a warrior poet. And while the book of Psalms carries with it some proverb-like statements, it's much more directed towards lifting your heart towards the Lord. Solomon's a very different character. He's born to the purple, born to the palace, never a warrior, given this remarkable gift of wisdom by God in response to the humility of his early life. And he's collected these amazing statements of wisdom that will enable anybody who will apply themselves to lead a God-smart life. That's almost an irresistible invitation.
12: 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That's 855-577-2255. We're so glad you're here to listen. Today's program is part one of Pastor Allen's message called Let's Be God Smart, How to Thrive. 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
13: We're walking through a series that's really based on the book of Proverbs, but the title is Let's Be God Smart. You know, there's a lot of different kinds of wisdom. You can be street smart. My dad was a veterinarian. I grew up around animals, so that's a world. We weren't animal whisperers, but we were pretty comfortable in that world. Some of you have a gift for knowing how to put flavors together to make food exceptional. Some of you see color in a way that some of us don't. and you can put color and fashion or decorate. Some of you can walk out in the backyard and come back in with centerpieces and dinner. I just come back with a trash bag full of weeds and junk. And so a lot of different kinds of wisdom, and they're all appropriate. Many of them are gifts from God. I'm not suggesting they're inappropriate. Some of them reflect a great deal of time or training or effort or intuition. But what I do want to submit to you is that my primary goal, and I would invite you towards something similar, is I want to be God smart. I want to be wise in the ways of God. And that's different from just being saved or born again or converted. I'm not opposed to that. We all understand that we believe in the essential nature of that initiation point into the kingdom of God. But beyond that, more than I want any other area of my life to reflect a commitment to understanding, I want to understand God, his nature, his character, and his kingdom. And in this particular session, we're going to talk a bit about how to thrive. My first title was a survival guide. And I thought, I don't want to survive. I want to thrive. Amen. You know, my goal isn't just to get by. I want to ring the bell. Now, every day that may not happen, but it's my target. And I'm not going to recalibrate so that I'd never miss. You know, some people are reluctant to ever draw a target because they might not hit it. And so all they do is take a shot and then draw the target around wherever their arrow landed. That's not the highest expression of yourself. And I think we have to have the courage to say that we have aspirations in the kingdom of God. The Bible doesn't warn us that ambition is wrong. It warns us that selfish ambition is wrong. I think we should have great ambition for the kingdom of God. And the book of Proverbs is designed uniquely to help you have God's wisdom. There's 31 chapters in the book of Proverbs, and this was the invitation I've been sharing, is read the chapter that corresponds with the date. This is September the 2nd. So you'd have chapter 2. I think you can do the math. It's pretty straightforward. And if you missed a day or two, just read the chapter that corresponds with the date. No shame. And when you read that chapter for the day, choose the verse. Let the Spirit of God quicken a verse to you, the verse that makes the most sense to you, resonates to you, leaps off the page at you, seems most applicable, however you want to describe it. Take a verse for the day. And my habit is to put in the margin of my Bible over there, chapter 2, I'll put, you know, September 26. And if you can read it, the book of Proverbs, through in the course of a month, and at the end of a year, you've read it a dozen times, and you become to acclimate yourself to God's wisdom. It's not a heavy lift. You can read a chapter in 2 or 3 minutes if you read it at a casual rate. So the book of Proverbs will bring you the wisdom of God. It's the one book in the Bible that tells you the ending at the beginning. Do you understand what a tremendous advantage that is? It doesn't tell you that about everything. But the big rock ideas of life, the book of Proverbs says, if you choose this, this is what will happen. It says in the plainest of language, if you choose adultery and immorality, this is what will happen to you. Now, you can still choose it, but I promise you, it's describing, I've lived long enough and worked with enough people, it's describing what will happen. On the other hand, it tells you what will happen if you're a diligent person. It tells you what the reward of diligence will be. Or if you cultivate humility and a fear of God, it tells you what that will do in your life. Now, you can decide not to believe it, but then you've got another issue to grapple with, how you deal with the Word of God and the place of authority you give it in your life. But if you want to know the ending, the outcome of choices, the book of Proverbs will make you God smart. Amen. Went to the gym this morning. I met a guy and he said, you know, my car wouldn't start, but I Googled it. I knew we were on thin ice. And he said, there's just one screw I've got to tighten. I said, well, could I give you a ride somewhere? I haven't gotten an update yet. I had a feeling it was going to take more than one screw. Deuteronomy 29:29. The secret things belong to the Lord our God, but the things revealed belong to us and to our children forever, that we may follow all the words of this law. That's a pretty straightforward statement. In the books of Moses, God's preparing a people, fashioning a group of people, orienting them to be the people of the covenant. They've been slaves in Egypt for hundreds of years, and God's giving them the boundaries to help them flourish. And he makes this remarkable statement, the secret things belong to the Lord, but the things revealed belong to us and to our children, that we can follow all the words of God's instructions. I find it intriguing at this point in the unfolding of the purposes of God that we often minimize the revealed things, the things that God has given us, and we labor extravagantly to know the secret things. I'll tell you how I know that to be a reality. If I post something online, a podcast, a message, a short, if I'll create content and I put some tag on it, some label on it, some title on it that's about end times, who's the Antichrist? Jesus, what day next week is Jesus coming? It will get far more views than if I say, let's be God-smart. We are fascinated, those of us that are people of the book, with things that God has said we can't know. And we go, watch. I would encourage you to take God at his word. Let's focus on what he has told us. I would present to you that that is the place of the greatest opportunity. Lean in to what you can clearly know God has said will bring a good outcome to you. Let's go do that with like a determined diligence and enthusiasm and joy, wholeheartedly. God's given us clarity on that. And I believe if we will do that, and there are things that we need to know that are in the shadows, God will illumine them. But if we ignore his plain counsel and we go try to explore the shadows, we will likely miss the blessings of the plain truth he's given us and not find anything in the shadows. So how do we thrive in a life under the sun?

0: It's God's, you know, the book of Psalms carries with it a number of Proverbs-like statements. But King David, Solomon's father, put together the book of Psalms. And the book of Psalms is a worship manual. David was a man whose life was rooted in worship, which is really bizarre because he was a warrior. God said, there's so much blood on your hands, you can't build my temple. So David was a warrior poet. And while the book of Psalms carries with it some proverb-like statements, it's much more directed towards lifting your heart towards the Lord. Solomon's a very different character. He's born to the purple, born to the palace, never a warrior, given this remarkable gift of wisdom by God in response to the humility of his early life. And he's collected these amazing statements of wisdom that will enable anybody who will apply themselves to lead a God-smart life. That's almost an irresistible invitation. And if we will do it, he's teaching us how to thrive in our life under the sun. It's a phrase for our journey through time. Your spirit, we're created in God's image. We're complex beings. You are a spirit, you have a soul, and you live in a body. And your earth suit gives you a spiritual authority in time. When your earth suits expire, your spiritual authority in time comes to a close. But you're not finished. So the Bible gives us a great deal of wisdom for what to do with our journey under the sun. And really very limited glimpses into what to do with our life beyond time. There are some. We may do it in a related study. But for instance, Jesus said to lay up for ourselves treasure in heaven. Well, you can't do that with a Venmo account. Not directly. You can do it indirectly, I guess, with your Venmo account. I mean, there are some glimpses in what we will do beyond time, but they're really very limited. It's not a fully formed presentation, but the information we're giving about how to lead our lives under the sun is very robust. We should care about that. You see, if you'll learn to trust God with your journey in time, you won't have any problem trusting him in eternity. But if you ignore him in time, it's a very shaky foundation for eternity.
1: Before we return to today's message, Pastor Allen wants to share a book to help you be free from worry.
0: In the Sermon on the Mount, Jesus said a half a dozen times, do not worry. Not a suggestion, it's a directive. I have a question. Are you living in obedience to Jesus or are you ignoring him? Well, we got a new book, it'll help you. It's called Freedom from Worry. It's really a how-to guide to live a life in the peace that Jesus promised us. You don't have to have a life choked with fear and anxiety and worry. You can be free. Let's cooperate with Jesus. It's the best way to walk through our days, I promise.
1: Jesus tells us repeatedly in Matthew chapter 6, do not worry. 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That's 855-577-2255. Now, let's get back to Pastor Allen with his message called, Let's Be God Smart, How to Thrive. Tune in tomorrow to hear part two.
0: Proverbs chapter 1, verse 1. This is the message. If it sounds a bit contemporary, it is. These are the wise sayings of Solomon, David's son, Israel's king, written down so we'll know how to live well and right and to understand what life means and where it's going. You know how valuable that is to know the meaning of life and what the purpose is? Some of us don't care. We just want to be happy and do what we want. It's a manual for living, for learning what is right and just and fair, to teach the inexperienced.

0: the ropes and give our young people a grasp on reality. Do everything in your power to encourage young people to engage with the Word of God more than social media. There's something here also for seasoned men and women. Still a thing or two for the experienced to learn. Proverbs is a guide for how to thrive in life. Now, there's something missing in the book of Proverbs. If you're a student of Scripture or just a casual reader of Scripture, the book of Proverbs is different. There's really no theological posturing. There's none of the Apostle Paul and his... You know, there are some chapters in the New Testament that are one sentence long. Paul was a scholar, top shelf. And his writings suggest that. You don't find that in the book of Proverbs. Most of those sentences are phrases. There's no miracle stories. There's no prophetic warnings. There's no historical information regarding Israel. There's no listing of kings and capitals and battles. That's not what the book of Proverbs is. The book of Proverbs is designed to help us live a God-smart life. Now, if Solomon's the one that collected that, you should reflect for a moment, or at least know his expertise. What qualified him to do that? Was he just somebody with a big mouth and a strong opinion? We know those people. Well, Solomon is giving us experience from his life. In Ecclesiastes, as I said, Ecclesiastes is a book written from Solomon's perspective nearing the end of his life. By the end of his life, the Bible tells us that Solomon used marriage as a political tool. And so he married wives from a number of different countries, and to honor them and maintain the political alliances, he brought their gods to Jerusalem. And by the end of his life, it perverted him. They turned his heart aside. So there's a desperation in the book of Ecclesiastes. But in chapter 2 and verse 10, he's describing his life. He said, I denied myself nothing my eyes desired. That's a strong statement. If I saw it and I wanted it, I took it. I refused my heart no pleasure. If I imagined it would bring pleasure to me, I dove in. I will test you with pleasure to find out what is good. I tried cheering myself with wine and embracing folly. I undertook great projects. I built houses for myself and I planted vineyards. I made gardens and parks. I bought male and female slaves. I amassed silver and gold for myself. He's a one percenter. He's the character. There's a group now cheering, take everything he's got and give it to me. He was bigger than Jeff Bezos. My heart took delight in all of my work, and this was the reward for all my labor. What I had toiled to achieve, everything was meaningless. A chasing after the wind. Nothing was gained under the sun. I mean, that's his summary. He said, I tried pleasure. I tried the pursuit of wealth. I tried things. I built houses and palaces and vineyards and cities. I built armies. I accumulated accolades. The leaders of the world came to see me and sit at my feet and listen to my wisdom and bring me gifts. I denied myself nothing. If I could imagine it, I pursued it and I achieved it. And it left me a bit empty. He said, it seems meaningless to me. Well, you should at least consider that. I mean, that's a pretty good representation of a hedonistic secular mantra. Achieve, become, experience. If it feels good, go for it. Follow your heart. Live in the moment. A lot of expressions of that. And he said, it didn't satisfy me. It's a remarkably honest statement from a person of overwhelming success by almost every secular standard. He said, in reality, nothing was gained. I can't keep it. Somebody else is going to get it. At the end of Ecclesiastes, in chapter 12, he gives a summary. He said, now all has been heard, and here's the conclusion of the matter. Fear God and keep his commandments. This is the whole duty of man. For God will bring every deed into judgment, including every hidden thing, whether it's good or evil. Amen. So the perspective from which we're going to walk through these chapters in Proverbs is from an individual who achieved more, accumulated more, built more, experienced more than is imaginable to us. And his counsel at the end of that is fear God and keep his commands. It's the whole duty, he said. Everything else can come into a compartment beneath that. Doesn't mean they're all wrong. It doesn't mean it's evil to build or achieve or accumulate or to experience. Pleasure is not wicked. God created us with the ability to enjoy. Contentment for your physical person is understood as pleasure. But if your goal is pleasure, you'll lose yourself. And from Solomon's perspective, we get some instructions. And I described it as climbing the stairs, because there's a part of the life that is not simple. It just isn't easy. And sometimes I think Christians, in particular Christian leaders or Christian presenters, because we want to win people to the conversation, we try to describe it as if following the Lord will distill out of your life all of the problems. That if you could just be good enough or pure enough or holy enough or righteous enough or godly enough or faith-filled enough, that you just wouldn't have any problems. And I don't believe that's a biblical presentation. Proverbs chapter 9 and verse 1, we're going to get the designer's recommendations. It says, wisdom has built her house. She has hewn out its seven pillars. She has prepared her meat and mixed her wine, and she has set her table. Proverbs encourages us to choose wisdom. And it's not theoretical wisdom. It's not just the right use of knowledge, which is the fundamental definition of wisdom. I believe it's an encouragement to seek the Lord. Amen. She has sent out her maids, and she calls from the highest point of the city. Let all who are simple come in here, she says to those who lack judgment. Come and eat my food and drink the wine I've mixed. Leave your simple ways, and you will live. Walk in the way of understanding. It's a pretty straightforward passage. But you need to hear the words. The tone of the language matters. Wisdom has built her house. She has hewn out its seven pillars. She's prepared her meal, mixed her wine, set her table. Leave your simple ways. Walk in the way of understanding. That is language that is all involved with effort. Tremendous amount of effort for stone to be cut out of the bedrock. We've been moving a lot of stone on campus in the last few months, and I've gotten firsthand experience. I've worked through many days with them hammering stone outside the window. We threatened to record it so we could play it 24/7. So the language of this is not casual. It's not passive. It's not, well, just whatever will be, will be. It's not a que sera approach. Making room for God is not easy. It demands discipline, effort, intentionality. It's a great place for an amen. Amen. Seeking the Lord requires of us a determination, perseverance, a will to overcome. Because when you raise your hand and say, I will serve the Lord, you inherit an adversary, an enemy, who will oppose the purposes of God in your life. And if he can't keep you from engaging the kingdom of God, he'll do everything in his power to diminish your participation, to minimize it, to delay it, to discourage you, to dissuade you. That's not being negative. It's not a bad confession. It's an acknowledgement of the reality. And the author of Proverbs is explaining something to us that is very important to catalog. If we want God's best, we're going to have to prepare ourselves. There's some things to be built within us and around us. There's some things we'll have to leave to walk the path that God puts before us. I was thinking about, there's a father in the church. And I knew him. It's a family I have known for a long time. It's a blended family. And together they have more children than you can count on one hand. It's the Brady Bunch before it was cool. But I watched this man come into the family. And when you blend a family, there's hurt. There's hurt before you get there. Whatever the reason. And there's brokenness that has to be overcome. And there's trust that has to be established. And I watched all of those things happen. But I watched that man. He became a stepfather. over this large brood, and I watched him labor, because it was labor to love that family. And I watched so many different expressions of it. You know, first he would engage in holidays, and he would smoke meats and cook and do everything he could to help lift the load. And the family grew, and now the families get together on holidays, and he fries turkeys for everybody to take home with them. When they were younger, you know, he bought four-wheelers so they could ride together. I watched him lean into that assignment, gather him and bring him to church with him and encourage him in the Lord and to seek the Lord and to serve the Lord. It wasn't passive at all. It was countercultural in most respects. It was not a self-centered journey. I have the highest respect for him. You wouldn't consider him a systematic theologian, but I would consider him a man of faith. I think he has led a God-wise life. I watched him amend and adjust and learn, because there were some of the things about our community of faith that were new to him. See, we learn to walk with the Lord. We learn to seek God. You learn to climb stairs. Can you remember?
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4: Solomon was the wisest, the wealthiest, the most powerful man of his day. And yet, he discovered that work is meaningless, pleasure is futile, and death is certain. Now, he was speaking from a horizontal viewpoint. As you look at the world around you, apart from God, it's all meaningless. Work is meaningless. Pleasure's futile. Death is certain. But when you look vertically, it gives you a whole new perspective. And in the final chapter of Ecclesiastes 12, Solomon said, "Therefore, my advice to you is simply this: remember your Creator. Remember God in the days of your youth. Before the days of trouble come and the years approach when you say, I find no pleasure in them."
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0: Hello, I'm David Jeremiah. As America marks 250 years, we thank God for this nation and for the freedom we enjoy. But we also remember that freedom is never free. It has always been purchased at a great cost. We honor the courage and sacrifice of those who gave greatly so that liberty could live on. And as we remember their sacrifice, we are reminded to cherish what we have been given, to live with gratitude, and to look to the Lord with humble hearts. May we never take these blessings for granted, and may God continue to watch over and give His grace to our nation.
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2: 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Ephesians is a letter that the Apostle Paul wrote from prison to the church in Ephesus, showing every believer who they really are in Christ. And right from the start, Paul reminds us that we are a blessed people. You see, God has already given us riches in Christ that no one can ever take away. Ephesus may have been known for their achievements and wealth, but they were a pagan city filled with violence and immorality, and a place where everything you have can be gone in an instant. So today, Pastor Jack teaches that God calls us saints no matter where we live or what we've done. It's not by our own goodness, but by trusting in God who cleanses us and calls us His own. Now with his message called We Are Blessed in God, Part 1, here's pastor and Bible teacher, Jack Hibbs.
4: I want to know how blessed we are in God. Jesus says here at verse 1, John chapter 15, I am the true vine and my Father is the vine dresser. Every branch in me, you could circle that if you want, in me, that does not bear fruit, he takes away. And every branch that bears fruit, he prunes it. You can say that is a trial. Oh man, I'm doing so good. Things are going great. And I'm just having a blessed time growing in the Lord. And then, chomp, off goes a hand, so to speak, spiritually. A trial comes into your life. Man, what's going on? He's just pruning you. So you produce more fruit. That he may bear more fruit. Verse 3, you are already clean because of the word which I have spoken to you. Abide in me. You ought to circle that. And I in you. As the branch cannot bear fruit of itself unless it abides in the vine, neither can you unless you abide in me. I am the vine and you are the branches. And he who abides in me and I in him bears much fruit. And without me you can do nothing. If anyone does not abide in me, he is cast out as a branch and is withered and is gathered, and they throw them into the fire and they are burned. Verse 7, if you abide in me and my words abide in you, you may ask what you desire and it shall be done for you. And then jump over to verse 16. Look at this. He says, you did not choose me, but I chose you and appointed or ordained or called you that you should go and bear forth fruit, that your fruit should remain, and that whatever you ask in the Father, ask the Father in my name, he may give it to you. Listen, that's God's will. And if you're a believer tonight, believing in Jesus Christ, you're born again by the Spirit of God. You are now in Christ. And by being in the Bible, you are experiencing a relationship with Him that will cause in your life fruit to come out. In the snow and cold, I was surprised when I was invited to Alinka's house. You would remember her. She was here not too long ago. She stayed with us, and we were there, and I mean, it's freezing cold, and we sit down at the table, and there's lemons and limes and oranges. And I don't usually dive into fruit. It's just not my thing, but it was just cold, and it seemed so out of place. And all of that gray and white and darkness, and I mean darkness, my goodness, you get up, it doesn't matter if you get up at 6 o'clock or about 9 o'clock, it's still black outside. Dark. Winter, so long. And yet this orange, and I'm eating this thing, and I'm putting it in my tea, and I'm putting it in my coffee, and it was like, man, you know, behind my ears and under my arm. It smelled so good, and it was so fresh, and I don't know where it came from, possibly Israel at that time of the year, I don't know. But it was such a blessing in the dead of winter to see just the color and the taste of the fruit. And to think that that tree somewhere in some tropical environment was just cranking out fruit. And when things were hard, cold, and rough, people would be enjoying the beautiful work of that tree. And as that tree somewhere in the Middle East perhaps was growing and blossoming and putting out that fruit effortlessly and productively, its only responsibility was to have its roots dug into the soil. And that came naturally. Why? Because it's an orange tree. It wasn't a forklift. It wasn't a vending machine. It was a tree in the earth producing fruit. And a believer in the Bible, in God, will produce fruit. It's just going to happen. It's going to be. And so this book of Ephesians is going to be talking to us about this. But I wanted to stress the point, and we'll get into it in the next couple of weeks, about being in Him, in Christ. It is the will of God that we be in Him. You are called as a believer in Christ. Let's look at a few things. By the way, we need to realize this stuff, you guys. We got to grab this and run with it, because this entire book talks about the riches that are available to us Christians. And a lot of us are blowing it about using the riches that Christ has given us. Listen to this. God's will for us as believers. It says right here, to the saints. We touched on this last time. Hagios, the saints. It's us. It's simply us, and your tendency and my tendency is to say, no way can I be a saint. Oh yeah, yeah you are, and here's the reason why. This whole book is committed to your riches in Christ, where your riches are at, where your salvation is secure, where you're going. God has laid up the true riches in heaven, and we're going to go there. But we need to be careful to walk in those riches now. There's a woman by the name of, Betty's her last name, 1916, lived like a pauper. Her son had an injury in his foot. She prolonged and prolonged his treatment and wound up having his leg cut off at the hip because he got his foot hurt. She wouldn't spend the money. She would eat oatmeal, but she wouldn't eat the oatmeal heated up and cooked normally because it cost money to run the gas to heat the water to cook the oatmeal. And she died in New York with $100 million left to the bank, left to the state of New York. in 1916. She lived in absolute poverty because she was paranoid about spending money. $100 million she died leaving behind for the state of New York. You can imagine what they did with that. And a lot of Christians are like that. At our fingertips, as Christians, we have got the riches of Christ. And it begins with us as believers, Him calling us saints. What does this mean? It means that we are not only ceremonially pronounced clean, but we are positionally clean. Look at you. You may have rushed here from work. The traffic, I understand, is insane out there. You may have not even had a chance to take a shower tonight before coming to Christ. And the guy next to you might say, yeah, I'm sitting right next to that guy right about now. And the fact of the matter is, you know what? This is this outward flesh that's just absolutely fading away. Man, you're going to heaven. And you are rich in Christ. God calls you a saint. I talked this week to some people in the Russian, not in, but go to the Russian Orthodox Church. And let me tell you, they don't have this hope that we're talking about, many of them, because they're not reading their Bible. But the saints are worship, much like Catholicism. The saints are worship. Well, listen, people, open up your Bible and turn to Ephesians chapter 1, verse 1. And it says, to the saints. The saints who? Well, the saints who are in Ephesus and faithful in Christ. The saints who are in Ephesus. That's a filth pot. Las Vegas. The saints who are in Vegas? Yep, the saints are in Vegas. How can that be? Because Christ is in them. Christ is now in them. They're called saints. By who? By the church? No. By your husband? No. By your wife? Nope. By your neighbor? No. By God. Well, you're not acting like a saint. Well, you know what? Maybe I'm not acting like a saint, and I am a rotten, stinking sinner. But the fact is, by me trusting in Christ, God has now called me to be His child, making me a saint. It's by His work, people. He's done it. And that is the greatest message we can give. It's a precious, precious message that we can give. This word, note this, in your Bible, it could say at Ephesus, which is very unfortunate. The New King James, I think, says in Ephesus. That's closest to the actual Greek word that appears in the Greek New Testament. In the Greek New Testament, it's the word en, and it means the word in for us, in, inside or fixed to Ephesus. To the saints that are fixed in Ephesus. Now listen carefully. Many of you are blessed by maybe where you live. Well, I know by the people who get these tapes, not all of them live in such comfortable settings as we do. And the scripture would say, you're a saint, man. And I'm with you, and I'm speaking to you, and my heart is out to you, God says, to those of you who are in Compton. Or Brooklyn, or some place where it's hard, some place where it's tough. Or what about some third world city where it's really tough and a person opens up the Bible and finds out that he's called a saint. And then in the very city that he's at, that God is not excluding him from where he's at. It could be a great wealth. It could be some guy in Bel Air. It could be some bum on the streets of New York City. And God says, man, to the saints who are, and fill in the line. You can put Chino Hills. And I like that.
5: 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And now, let's get back to today's message. 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
4: It seems to me, cities change in appearance. But not much. And everybody's the same. Faces are different, but you're the same. You feel the same the way the people do in Germany. The The people get in on the plane in Warsaw, Poland, the same concerns, same problems. Well, Jack, how can that be? I can't make my $2,300 a month mortgage payment. I don't know if you should have a $2,300 a month mortgage payment. But be that as it may, listen, it's just as hard as the family that's in some other city trying to make their $50 a month rent payment. They don't have it. And when the Bible says, hey man, you're saints, you guys who are right there in Ephesus, what that does to your heart? Absolutely blesses you. That word in is fixed to. Yeah, you're geographically fixed to Chino Hills or Ontario or Chino or Norco or Corona or Upland. Yeah, that's where you live. And God knows it. You don't have to move out from some area to move to some Christian paradise or where the latest, hottest thing's going on. God knows where you're at. No matter where you're fixed, you don't have to say, well, you know, I'm going to go sit on top of that mountaintop and maybe God will meet me there. Oh, no. He's with the saints at Ephesus, and I'm glad, very glad for that. And he says to the faithful, these understand this in your Bible right now. It's not to the saints who are in Christ, who are in Ephesus, okay? The saints who are in Ephesus on the left side and the faithful on the right side. It's the same guys, okay? To the saints who are at Ephesus, and by the way, they're faithful. This word faithful means that they're faithfully following Jesus Christ. They're pursuing the Lord. And I hope that's what we can say about ourselves tonight. They're following Him. And they're also in Christ. Same word. They are fixed geographically at Ephesus, but they are also, listen, the whole point of the entire book, they are fixed spiritually in Christ. Where's Christ? In heaven. That's where you're at. That's where your citizenship is. And I want to talk to you a minute about how this all happens and then share with you with something that happened this week. But how does this stuff happen? How do we get in Christ? How does God do it? Well, jot this down in your notes. Jesus said in John 12:32, Jesus says, when I'm lifted up from the earth, I will draw all men to myself. And that has basically two meanings. When Jesus goes up onto the cross, the entire world will at some point in time have to reckon with Christ on the cross. If I be lifted up, I will draw all men to me. That's true. Every person's got to face the reality that Jesus went to the cross. You can't get on your little moo-moo and sit on some rock and focus on your navel and hum and do a mantra chant and think that you're going to escape the reality and the truth of Christ. Jesus said, if I be lifted up, all men will be drawn unto me. Now, that is true. All men must contend with the fact that Jesus Christ was lifted up on the cross. And for what reason? And the second thing is that I will draw all men unto myself. That is, He will be delivering to us redemption. For the Bible teaches us there's no name given among men under heaven whereby we must be saved. It's Jesus. So how do we become in Christ? Listen, it's the only way you're going to go to heaven. In Christ. We need to first of all realize that Jesus went to the cross for us. Ezekiel chapter 36, beginning at verse 26, this is what God said through the prophet Ezekiel. Such an Old Testament verse, such a New Testament truth. He says, I will give you a new heart and I will put my spirit in you. And I will take the heart of stone out of your flesh and I will give you a fleshly heart, one that's alive. And I will put my spirit in you and I will cause you. Listen, God will cause you to walk in His statutes and you will keep my judgments and do them. I talked to a young lady this week who said, Christianity's so hard. It's so hard. The pressure's constantly being put upon us in school to go drink or to go party or to go have sex. And it's so hard. You know what? I guess it is hard to say no to those things because the flesh of ours is saying, yeah, you know, let's go, let's do it. Stupid flesh. Have you noticed how stupid our flesh is? It's so dumb. Oh, let's go do it. 5 minutes later, why'd I do that? stupid flesh. And we're going to war with that flesh and the spirit until the day we go to heaven. Aren't you glad that after that day we get hit by a truck or get raptured? I don't care how it happens anymore. I'm getting so desperate. I don't care anymore. The Lord doesn't have to come. My brakes just need to fail on my car. That's okay. It's all right. You can only die for so long. And then it's heaven. Oh, I can't wait. Sheesh. This place is nuts. How does it happen? God puts His Spirit in you. When does it happen? 1 Corinthians chapter 12, verse 12 is when this happens. Jesus says, or Paul says, excuse me, for this body is one, the body of Christ, but it has many members. But all the members of that one body, being many, are one body. So also is Christ. For by one Spirit, that is the Holy Spirit, we were all baptized in the body of Jesus. Whether we are Jews or Greeks, or whether we are slaves or free people, and have all been made to drink into one Spirit. If you are in Christ, man, and you've received the Lord, you are in Him, we are one, and you're a saint. Paul says, we then, as workers together with Him, also plead with you not to receive the grace of God in vain. We'll talk about the grace of God in a moment. For He says, in an acceptable time I have heard you, and in the day of salvation I have helped you. Behold, now is the acceptable time. Behold, now is the day of salvation. I got to tell you something right now. That day we were on the metro, and we were going from one place to another, and we were sitting there. There was about five of us, and one of the girls that were with us, one of the Russian girls, I leaned over to her and I said, "Let's pray." And I tell you, you guys, I didn't see a vision. I didn't have a little angel go, "Do it, man! You know, say this." It was nothing spiritual or supernatural about it, I thought. And we're just standing there, and you know, you're standing there, and the thing going like this, and I leaned over and I said, "Let's pray for your dad's salvation right now." And she goes, "Hey, sure." I said, "Lord, in Jesus' name, if you want her dad to get saved, I just ask you to open the door. We're not going to push on any doors. I just ask you to open the door." Amen. That was it. So she said, "Well, you know, I'm like, he's going to get saved. He's kind of wonders why I even go to church, and I don't know if it's going to happen." And so we wound up getting to their place that night for dinner, and we're sitting there, and it was fantastic. We were the first Westerners to ever visit their home, and the translator that was with me told me, "I've never seen a spread like this in my life." And it was very humbling, but very precious. And the mom and the dad were just putting out all these things, and we were eating and just having a great time. And it came time for the dishes to be picked up from the table. And I had totally forgotten that I had prayed that prayer. And the father says, "So how many times have you been here?" So I told him, and he said, "Wow." In Russian, he said, "Wowski," or something, you know. And I was at one end of the table. He was at the other end of the table, and the other people were on the side of the table. Pastor Paul was sitting next to him, and Alinka was on my left side. And he said, "What are you guys? You know, what are you doing? What message are you? Are you? You know, what is this?" There's a lot of messages, you know, that's been coming to our city, and I've heard a lot of them. And I just went. And her eyes got this big. And immediately, if you could have a little faith meter, I'm not kidding. You could see the faith meter in her heart go up 25 notches. Just then. Instantly. And I looked at her and I went, because he couldn't understand me, I said, "Why don't you leave? Why don't you just go?" And she goes, "No, I want to stay." I go, "No, I think you should go." "No, I want to stay." "No, you go." And so she stepped out, and it was just Paul and I and him. And I said, "Do you really want to know what it is that we told your daughter a couple years ago and what we're telling the people when we come here? And he said, yeah, I'd like to hear this. And an hour and 20 minutes, the gospel was shared with him.
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12: You know, Ronald Reagan believed self-government required something that government could never replace, responsibility in the hands of the people. In his 1981 inaugural address, Reagan warned against the idea that America had become too complicated to be governed by its citizens. Reagan asked, "If no one among us is capable of governing himself, then who among us has the capacity to govern someone else?" For Reagan, limited government was not about having no government. It was about remembering where responsibility begins, with individuals, families, communities, and the people themselves. Because when government assumes every responsibility, citizens gradually surrender their own. Self-government asks more of us than dependence ever will. And freedom requires a people willing to govern themselves before asking government to do it for them.
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15: Now, in this epic battle between good and evil, you have the protagonist, which of course is Jesus. He's the hero, he's the winner. But the antagonist in this epic battle between good and evil is Lucifer.
16: Welcome to In Grace with Jim Scudder, the senior pastor of Quentin Road Baptist Church in suburban Chicago. He is a strong advocate of the nation of Israel and leads annual tours to the Holy Land.
17: Hi, this is Pastor Jim Scudder. Today we are continuing our study of the book of Revelation in our series, Armageddon's Dawn. Today my message is titled, 200 Million Ride to Destroy. We are talking about the second series of judgments we find in Revelation chapter 9. These are the trumpet judgments, and we're going to hear the sixth angel sound the trumpet. And there's going to be loosed at the sound of that trumpet four angels. These are fallen angels, demons, which are bound in the great river Euphrates. And they will prepare for a particular time, an hour, the Bible says, a day, a month, and a year, to slay a third part of men. They're going to be preparing the way for the end of time, the final battle, the battle of Armageddon. And it does interest me that the Euphrates River of late has been very low. And so we're going to discuss this today as we discuss what does the Bible say about the end times. Now, right before we get into that, let me tell you a couple things real quick that I'm very excited about. Number one, In Grace is going to Israel in February. You are invited. My wife, Karen, and I would love to host you. We're going to be bringing other In Grace staff. We're going to bring people that can sing and bless us. We're going to have teaching at the sites. And more importantly than all of this, you know, luxury motor coaches and these five-star hotels, it's going to be the fact that we are going to be able to witness the miracle of Israel and be able to bless Israel while we're there. If you're interested in that at all, at least get the brochure. It's free at 1-800-78-GRACE, 1-800-78-GRACE, or go to our website, ingraceradio.com. We would also love to invite you to come visit us at Quentin Road Baptist Church sometime. We're in the Chicago area. We're in the northwest suburb of Lake Zurich. So if you live in Chicago or Milwaukee, come on and see us on a Sunday at 11 o'clock. I would love to meet you. We also know many of you travel through Chicago and you either come to the airport or you drive through. Stop in on a Sunday and visit Quentin Road Baptist Church. We would love to meet you sometime soon. The longer you live, the more real life truths you figure out. So those of us that have achieved some years, we are wiser. And we usually obtain wisdom by failing or observing others and their failures. So here are some real life truths that I figured out so far in my life. Number one, light travels faster than sound. Now, you might already have known that,
15: But I really understand it better because some people I've observed appear bright until you hear them speak. So therefore, real life has taught me that light travels faster than sound. Number two, nothing is foolproof to a sufficiently talented fool. You say, how can a fool be sufficiently talented? Well, they are. And that's not foolproof. And you've heard this one, if the shoe fits. No. If the shoe fits, get another one just like it. You've heard this one, give a man a fish and he will eat for a day and then he will spend the rest of his life in a boat. Do you know that a flashlight, you know what it's designed for, right? A flashlight is designed to hold dead batteries. And then the last one may fit you, and that is he who laughs last thinks slowest. These are things that we find in real life. As we live, we discover real life truths. And I'm hoping that we can discover today real life spiritual truths. There are things that we cannot see that are real. And we're going to rediscover some of those things as we study the book of Revelation in our series, Armageddon's Dawn. In John 10:10, Jesus says, "The thief cometh not but to steal and to kill and to destroy." And that makes sense. That's why people break into homes to do harm. But I am come, and this is what Jesus said, and this is really this sets the stage for the epic battle of eternity, okay? But I am come, Jesus said, that they might have life, and they might have it more abundantly. So the epic battle of the ages, and almost every book and movie is based on this, the fight between good and evil, the fight between right and wrong, the fight between light and darkness, the fight between life and death. That's the theme of the world. And that's the theme of the Bible. And that's what Jesus just described. The thief comes to steal, to kill, to destroy. Who is the thief? Satan. But God is good, and God is life, and God is light, and God is a giver, and God wants to give life and abundant life. You see the contrast? So many people think God is one that wants to steal your life and steal your fun and steal your joy. It's actually the opposite. God knows what real joy is, and he wants to give that to us. We usually think, oh, that means alcohol or drugs or parties or whatever, you know, marijuana. You know, no longer in Illinois is marijuana going to be illegal. And it's one of the stupidest things that we've ever done. I'm telling you, that's where the world thinks is real life, but that's actually real death and destruction. It will lead to that. But God wants to give you real life and real joy. I praise God that I've never had to worry about those things, because I had parents that warned me, and I've never had to worry about those addictions. And some of you have, and God helps with those things and will get you through it. But we need to see the real picture and what's real in life. Satan is coming to kill, to destroy, to steal, but yet we give in to Satan. The last time that we studied Revelation, we learned that there's an army of demonic creatures that will be coming out of the bottomless pit to harm mankind, to hurt mankind, and man won't be able to die. They'll actually try to commit suicide from these demon beings, their sting, and they won't be able to. And they'll have to suffer like this for months, 5 months. Let's look at our prophecy chart. The timeline, as I understand it in prophecy, there's a lot of different views, but this one fits so perfectly with everything in Scripture. Remember in Revelation 1, John was told to write those things that were hereafter. And in chapter 4, again, he is told to write these things that are hereafter. So my understanding of Revelation is chapters 1 through 3 have to do with Jesus Christ and the church, and all of a sudden the church isn't mentioned anymore in chapter 4. So that tells me the church is raptured, is gone up into heaven, the rapture of the church. The church age is what we're in right now, where we're not Jew or Gentile, male or female, bond or free. We're all one in Christ. That's the age that we are living in today. That age will end when the trumpet sounds and the dead in Christ will rise first, and we which are alive and remain will be caught up together with them in the clouds, and we will forever be with the Lord. We call that the rapture of the church.

0: And this is just going to be a horrible, horrible time on the planet Earth. We have the man of sin, the Antichrist, revealed. He'll come in with a false peace. And that's how you know that the tribulation has begun, because there will be a 7-year peace treaty between the Antichrist and Israel. And then we have the different judgments that will be taking place. The seal judgments we've already talked about. The trumpet judgments is where we are today. And then the bowl judgments will be in the future of our study. This is going to be a horrible time on the planet, a time in which millions and millions of people will suffer and die. That's not what God wants. That's what Satan wants. The devil is come to destroy. Do you remember the last verse that we studied last time? There was this king of the bottomless pit. These are the different judgments that the Bible speaks of in the trumpet judgments. You have this bottomless pit opening up. You have an angel falling, or a star falling from heaven with the keys of the bottomless pit. We believe that to be the devil. We have these different meteors striking the earth, poisoning the water, both fresh and salt. We have these demon creatures that are coming out of the pit that will come to destroy or harm. And then today we're going to be discussing a huge army that will also actually destroy a third of the remaining human life on the planet. But that is the devil's plan. He has come to destroy. Remember the name of the angel of the bottomless pit was Abaddon and Apollyon, the same name in different languages. Apollyon. You know what Apollyon means? Destroyer. Destroyer. So you have Jesus, who comes to give life and life more abundantly, and you have the devil, who has come to destroy, to steal, to kill. That's what we're talking about today. And in this sixth trumpet judgment, as we will talk about today, the vengeance of God upon the earth, because the earth has rejected him as not only the creator, but the savior. The earth has said, no, we're not going to admit that we are sinners and admit that we need a savior and put our trust in Jesus. As a matter of fact, we will mock him. We will use his name in vain. We will do everything opposing him. We will not listen to what he has told us in the Bible. We're going to rebel against him. And so that sin has to be put down. Rebellion has to be put down. And we're going to talk about this massive army, 200 million that are coming to destroy.
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0: Let's read about these 4 fallen angels in Revelation 9:13. And the 6th angel sounded, and I heard a voice from the 4 horns of the golden altar, which is before God. Now let's look at that 4-horned altar. This was an altar part of the tabernacle and temple worship. This is the altar of incense right here. This altar of incense was used twice a day. The priest would come in and offer both morning and evening prayers. It was a symbol of our prayers rising up to God.

0: It had, of course, the four horns, and it was just on the outside of the veil that led into the Holy of Holies, the most holy place. Once a year, the high priest would come in, put the blood of the atoning sacrifice on the horns of the altar. He would take the incense from the altar in this censer, and he would reach into the Holy of Holies and fill it with smoke, and then he would enter once a year to bring the blood of the sacrifice onto the Ark of the Covenant. So this is a very important object in the temple worship and the tabernacle worship. It's an object that, again, reflects prayers. And the Bible says that our prayers ascend up a sweet-smelling savor to the Lord. We've read about the prayers of the martyrs, right? Remember in previous chapters, the prayers of the martyrs. How long until you avenge our blood? We stood for truth and we were killed. And God will eventually avenge them because it is right to do that. He has given the earth so long and then the time clock runs out. It eventually has to end. Sin has to end. Rebellion has to end because of the curse and the destruction that's involved with sin. It has to end. And it will end. And the voice, the Bible says, go back to Revelation 9:13, the sixth angel, remember the trumpet, angels blowing the trumpet, and a voice from the four horns of the golden altar. So there's a golden altar of incense in heaven. Remember how the earthly tabernacle and temple was actually modeled after a heavenly tabernacle. And this voice could only be the voice of Jesus Christ. It could only be the voice of Jesus Christ. He was the one worthy to open the seals. He was the lamb slain before the foundation of the world. He is the Lion of Judah. And his voice comes from this four-horned golden altar before God. In verse 14, it says, saying to the sixth angel, which had the trumpet. So the angel blew the trumpet for judgment. The voice said to the angel, loose the four angels which are bound in the great river Euphrates. What? Four angels are bound in the great river Euphrates. And the four angels were loosed, which were prepared for an hour and a day and a month and a year to slay the third part of men. Four angels bound in the river Euphrates. This is unbelievable. This is crazy. This sounds just, what in the world? But remember, this is what God has said in his revealed word. We take it literal when possible. I believe this is a literal four angels that are bound in the river Euphrates. Now, in this epic battle between good and evil, you have the protagonist, which of course is Jesus. He has come to set us free from the chains. And anyone who puts their faith in him, because he's died and rose again, the Son of God paid for our sins on the cross, and he's alive today. And anyone who trusts in him has eternal life. He's the hero. He's the winner. He's already won. It's not like Jesus and Satan are equals and they're duking it out. Satan's defeated. He thought when he had nailed Jesus to the cross, the Son of God, he had won. And actually, he had accomplished God's plan. And that's what God does. And we're going to see that in this passage here, how God is so brilliant. He's going to take the enemies of him and allow them to do things that actually destroy themselves. That's why sin in the life of the Christian is so stupid, because we're destroying ourselves. And we're adding to the sins that Jesus died for, by the way. But the antagonist in this epic battle between good and evil is Lucifer. And Isaiah 14:12, how art thou fallen from heaven, O Lucifer, son of the morning. This was the highest created being of God, an angel of light. How art thou cut down to the ground, which did weaken the nations? Lucifer is the devil. He has fallen. And the Bible says that he took a third of the angels. And you say, where does it say that? Where does it say that the devil took with him a third of the angels? Well, it says in Revelation 12:3, and this is the clue. Sometimes in scripture, you have to go on clues. So here's how we think, and we know that the demons are fallen angels. So how do we know that a third of them fell with him? Well, in Revelation 12:3, it says there appeared a great red dragon, and his tail drew a third part of the stars of heaven with him. So that's why we think. And how many would that be? We don't know. How many angels are there? How many angels did God create? Certainly millions, right? Millions of angels. A third of them are fallen along with Lucifer. Lucifer. And Satan fell. And the demons fell. And humans have fallen, right? We are all sinners. You say, well, the Bible says that I was born in sin. That means that I didn't even sin yet and I'm already lost. Yeah. Why? Because that's the human race. And by the way, if you think that you were born in sin, but you weren't going to sin, you can tell pretty early on, if you've had children, that those cute little precious little packages of joy also want what they want when they want it. Right? It was really interesting when Karen and I had our children, and for a while, we're always given the benefit of the doubt. Oh, they're hungry, they're tired, they're thirsty, they're wet, they're dirty, whatever, whatever, whatever, right? My daughters are like dying right now. But pretty soon, I found out that they weren't. They just weren't happy. And they wanted what they wanted when they wanted it. And they were just like a day old. No, I realized it pretty early on, though. I mean, within the first month, you're like, okay, she just is wanting what she wants when she wants it. And we see that nature that we have, and it's exhibited in our life, some worse than others. You know, one of our daughters was very forward with her rebellion. The other daughter was very reserved with her rebellion. And you have kids, but all kids have rebellion, right? You have to address it. You can't let it go. The Bible says to spank your kids. You say, you're teaching them to hit? No, I'm teaching them to stop rebelling against God. Because rebellion against God is hurting them and it's hurting other people. You love them. You don't harm them permanently, but you give them a pat of encouragement and a place that God has designed just for that purpose. And when we start to read psychology and listen to them instead of what God says, spare the rod, spoil the child, is that what God says? He does. So you need to discipline your kids in a way that they know that if it's rebellion, I'm not talking about breaking a lamp. There's places for timeouts and different things, but I'm talking about they're rebelling against you, against what you tell them to do. They're going to do what they want to do, when they want to do it, how they want to do it. We can't allow that in the life of our kids. Or we're going to have these rebels and these pagans when they grow up. And we're going to pause it right there. We're going to read more about this loosing of these four angels and this massive 200 million man army that is going to be riding to the Battle of Armageddon. We have more resources for you that will help you understand the end times. And I think it's important, even if the believers are raptured out before all of this, I think we still need to know what's coming so that we can live a more serious life, a more dedicated life. To get a free prophecy chart that goes along with the series, it's the Armageddon's Dawn prophecy chart. 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
13: The prosthemia of God, Galatians 4, the Roman liberation, and Shakespeare echo. So what we're going to do today, you're going to stay with me, okay, because this is fascinating. You're going to connect all three of these. Something about Galatians chapter 4, the Roman liberation, and Shakespeare have something in common, and I want us to figure that out today, because when we figure it out, it'll help us deeply understand the text. Paul is writing to a church in Galatia, in the church of Galatia, Asia Minor, up in that area. He's writing to them, and he's writing a letter of encouragement to them, telling them, you don't need to go back to the law. You've been saved by grace. In chapter 3, Paul talks about the law, and how the law cannot save you. We are saved by Christ. And then Paul teaches at the end of chapter 3 in verse 4, and kind of hammering this home just a little bit more. So let's just kind of walk through it together, okay? So Galatians chapter 3, verse 27. He writes this, "For those of you who were baptized into Christ have been clothed with Christ." So we know that when we become a Christian, we are baptized, and when we're baptized, we're clothed with the righteousness of Christ. The imputed righteousness of Christ is in us, and that's what God sees. So that's just theology talk. There's no Jew or Greek, slave or free, male or female. You're all one in Christ Jesus. The gospel doesn't see race or color, geography or gender. It's just you're all one and in one. No matter where you came from, you're in Christ. Because of your faith, the faith, the gift that's been given to you. Since you're, verse 29, "And if you belong to Christ, then you are Abraham's seed, heirs according to the promise." We've talked about this. When you place your faith in Christ, it's the fulfillment of the heir. The word promise here, I thought this was fascinating. In Galatians chapter 3, the word promise is used 8 times. So Paul's talking about the promise, heirs of the promise of the seed that didn't come from the law, from Moses. It came from Abraham and the promise that God made then. So you and I are heirs of the promise of Abraham, right? "Now I say that as long as the heir is a child, he differs in no way from a slave. Though he's the owner of everything. Instead, he's under guardians and trustees." Well, the word guardians and trustees, we studied it a few weeks ago, which is where we get the word tutor. The guardians and trustees are the people who oversaw the life of a Jewish child, who gave authority over them and taught them, and they were deeply hated. Okay? So you're under guardians and trustees until the time set by their father. "In the same way also, we were children. We were in slavery under the son, born of woman, born under the law." So we were under the slave of the elements. "When the time came to completion, God sent his son, born of woman, born of the law." So we know this. Christ sent Jesus. Jesus was born of a virgin. We sang it earlier. He was born of the law. "And he came," Paul says in verse 5, "to redeem those under the law so that we might receive adoptions as sons." So instead of slaves and children, we're now adopted as sons. "And because you are sons, God sent the spirit of his son into our hearts, crying, Abba, Father. So you are no longer a slave, but you're a son. And if you're a son, then God has made you an heir." So Paul's teaching, simple. When you and I become a believer in the Lord Jesus Christ and the gift that we received, we said this last week, we move from a slave under the enslavement of the world, the devil, and our flesh to freedom that's found only in Christ. And so there's a transition point that moves us from the death and childrenhood to adult and sonship. Paul mentions that when the time came, the Lord the Father sent Jesus Christ into earth, born of a woman, born of a virgin, born under the law, to redeem those under the law, to rescue those who are under the slavery and the trustees empowerment of the law. So we read that and you're like, okay, like, this is just normal stuff, right? We read it. But the problem is that we're reading it through our own lens of American ideology. Stay with me. Paul did not write this letter to America. He didn't write this letter to 18th century British people. He didn't write this letter to the Stone Ages. He didn't write this letter to people and from however further time frame you can get. When Paul wrote the book of Galatians, he was writing to a specific group of people experiencing specific historical events. So the Bible's not some vacuum that's written to some abstract group of people. When the Bible was written, it was written to people at a specific time for a specific purpose who were experiencing specific cultural events, who were living in a specific world. And so I'll just say this, when it comes to reading the Bible, I hold to a view that the Bible is written and the people who received it first knew exactly what was being said. So there wasn't some obscure way to figure out text. The people who read it the first time knew exactly what Paul was writing into the New Testament church. So we have to figure out, if we're reading it through our American lens and we just kind of celebrate these things, how did the Romans, how did the people in Galatia understand the text? And so it's really important when you study the Bible, when I study the Bible, that we understand the context of a passage of scripture. Because context is king. And if you don't understand the context of where the verse was written, then you won't understand and the meaning of the verse and how it lives out in our life. In Bible study world, you have hermeneutics, which is the study of the then and the there, and you have exegesis, which is helping us the here and the now and understanding the text. So what I want to do is I want to show you, this is such a beautiful text, to show you the importance of understanding context in order to accurately interpret the passage of scripture. So let's go. Here's the thing. Two dates are mindful. The Jews have a date, stay with me, called a bar mitzvah. The bar mitzvah occurs on each child's 13th birthday. Stay with me. It's important facts. The bar mitzvah was on the 13th day of every child's birthday. So if your birthday was August the 12th, then that's when your bar mitzvah was. If your birthday was September 7th, that's when your bar mitzvah was. It was on the Shabbat following your birthday, which is Sabbath. And so they would have a day, and the bar mitzvah occurs at every child's 13th birthday. No parent, no kid has a decision on when the bar mitzvah happens. This is the moment in Jewish culture where you move from a child to an adult at a bar mitzvah. In the Roman culture, they had a day called the Day of Liberation. The Day of Liberation for the Romans was celebrated one day a year on March 17th. Okay? So on March 17th, this is important, on March 17th of every year, the Romans had a day called the Day of Celebration. And on the Day of Celebration, that's when Roman boys, little children, became adults. And it didn't happen at various times of the year, and it didn't even happen on a specific birth date or an age. It happened on March 17th. So in Roman culture, the day you move from a child to a son, an adult, is the Day of Liberation on March 15th. That's the Greco-Roman world. I think now they've kind of changed it. But in the Greco-Roman world, it was March 15th is when the Day of Liberation took place. What happened on the Day of Liberation? Okay, stay with me. On the Day of Liberation, there's a couple of things you need to note. First, on the Day of Liberation, the fullness of time. Listen, in the Roman mind, you didn't just wake up one day and decide you were a man because you turned 14 or 15. You waited for the proscenia, the appointed time on the religious calendar, which was March 17th. So in the Greco-Roman world in Rome, you didn't become an adult because you turned 15 or 16 or it's May 13th and you want something to do. You became an adult on March 17th, and on that day you moved from child to an adult. Stay with me. On the proscenia, on the day that was appointed, which is March 17th. Another thing you need to be mindful of is this. The Day of Liberation occurs March 17th in ancient Rome known as the Liberalia. Okay? Here's some more. This was the day that boys who had reached the age of maturity, usually around 15 and 17, depending on the father's decision, would officially transition into manhood. This is also important. You didn't decide if you were going to go from a child to a son on your own. There was only one person in your household that would decide if you were a child or an adult, and that day was decided by the father. The father would come in and say, today you're going to move from a child to a son and an heir of the promise. And the father made that decision. And the father made that decision one day a year on March 17th. I was reading stories about some guys find day of liberation at 13. Some guys didn't get their day of liberation to 19 years old. But that date, this is so important, listen, was decided by the father. The father made the decision on whether or not a Roman boy would go from a child to a son on the day of liberation. Two more things. Second, there was a clothing ceremony. The boy would take off his toga praetexta, I probably said that wrong, a purple bordered toga worn by children. So if you see Roman pictures and you see kids, it's a white toga with a purple ribbon about it. That's what children wore. But on the day of liberation, when the father decided that you were going to go from a child to adult, you switched over to a white, pure white robe, the toga virilis, which is the toga of manhood. So your toga would change on the day of liberation from the purple line to the pure white one, decided by the father. One more thing. The legal shift. On this specific day, the young man was taken to the forum to be registered as a full Roman citizen. He was no longer under the guardians and trustees, considered a child, and now had his own legal standing as an adult. So this day was huge in the life of Roman culture and the life of a child. The boy would transition, no longer a son. They would go to the court. He was no longer identified as a child. He was now an adult and he was now a son. All happening on the day of liberation. Now you and I have no idea about any of that. And you're sitting here thinking, who cares? It cares drastically. Because if you don't understand this in Greco-Roman mind view, then you don't understand Galatians chapter 4. So let's keep this in mind and go back through our text and let's see what Paul's writing and the way the Romans would have understood it when they got it. So go back to the text. Galatians chapter 3 verse 27. For those of you who are baptized in Christ, underline this, have been clothed with Christ. The moment they said that, the Roman soldiers would remember. Well, the Roman people would remember. Yes. On the Day of Atonement, I would get the toga virilis, and I would move from a child to a son. And Paul's saying, when you are baptized into Christ, you are no longer a child enslaved by the things of the world, but you are now an adult, and you are now a son. So the outward expression of the baptism was kind of the outward expression in the Roman world of going from a purple line toga to a pure white toga. So Paul's language here would automatically kick in people's minds, and they would start to think, wait a minute, clothed? Changed, baptism, and now he had them. Keep going. There's no Jew or Greek, slave or free, male or female, since you are all one in Christ. We've talked about this. Keep going. Verse 29. And if you belong to Christ, then you are Abraham's seed, circle this word, heirs according to the promise. So we're now heirs to the promise. Verse 30. I'm sorry, verse 1. Now I say this, as long as the heir is a child, they're over here, he differs in no way from a slave, though he is the owner of everything. Verse 2. Instead, he's under guardians and trustees. The child's under guardians and trustees, tutors, they're over here, they're still a child, until the time set by the father. Again, you and I read this and we're like, oh, this just must be Christmas. No, the Romans knew. At that moment, Paul's speaking of the day of liberation. He's reminding them, you went from a purple lace toga to a pure white toga. You're now clothed in Christ. And that happened not on a day that you chose, not on a day that you thought you were going to do, not in some random calendar day. That happened when the Father decided. So Paul tightens it up a little bit more. Come in here. Verse 3, in the same way we were children, we were slavery under the elements of the world. This is where we were, children, slaves, under the elements of the world. Verse 4, when the time came to completion, God sent his son. The Romans immediately would have thought, yes. Just as the day of liberation was decided by the father from a child to a son, when the fullness of time came, God turned to his son and said, now it's time to redeem the people from the law. And on this day of liberation, in our spiritual sense, if you will, that God decided that Christ would come into the earth. And when he came into the earth, he would then set free people from the law and from the bondage of sin and devil in the flesh and set us free by our faith and our grace found in the Lord Jesus Christ. So when Paul says, when the time came to completion, at the fullness of time, the Roman people who read this were like, yes, this makes sense. So God sent his son, and Paul says he sent his son, born of a woman, born under the law. Keep going. To redeem those under the law, so that we might receive, here it is, adoption as sons. Notice the language here. Paul moves from child to son. When we receive our freedom that's found in Christ, and we are set free from the bondage of flesh and sin and the devil, and we are born again into the likeness of Christ through baptism, we have been set free, and we are no longer considered, listen, slaves and an enemy, but we are now considered sons and an heir of the promise. Not an heir of a throne, but the promise is found in Abraham. The promise is fulfilled in Christ Jesus of eternal life. And so Paul's writing this, and all these people are starting to think, yes, yes, yes, this makes sense. So that we might receive adoptions as sons. Verse 6, and because your sons were no longer children, God sent the spirit of the son into the hearts crying, Abba, Father. On the day of liberation, the father, the child, it was a beautiful thing. I don't have time. Verse 7, so you are no longer a slave, but a son. And if you're a son, then God has made you an heir. So listen, Paul's reminding them. When you entered an eternal relationship with Christ and you received the gift of faith, grace, and salvation, something happened. And what happened is that you moved from a child and a slave under the bondage of sin and the devil to a son and an heir that's fulfilled in the promise of the Lord Jesus Christ. And the Roman people reading this would say, yes, this makes absolute sense. So we read through our lens and we're like, okay, when the fullness of time, okay, that's Easter, this, that, and the other. But when we understand the depth of the culture and the context of the people reading this, we understand the reality and the incredibleness of this passage of scripture. Like, I still don't understand. Okay. Let's take one more step. Okay. Let's take one more step. How many of you are familiar with the Shakespearean play Julius Caesar? Okay, very good, very good. Julius Caesar, fantastic. How many of you have never read Julius Caesar? Okay, that's fair. How many have no idea who Shakespeare is? All right, that's fine. Okay, very good. Caitlin, thank you for your honesty. Shakespeare wrote a play loosely based but closely related to historical events. I want you to see this. Julius Caesar was one of three men who were ruling Rome in the 40s, early 40s BC. He became very popular, and the senators became overwhelmed and worried that he was going to come to the throne and rule in tyranny. And so Julius Caesar was, a plan was hatched by two guys. This is the next slide, Steve. The play Julius Caesar is on a group of Roman soldiers. Julius Caesar was murdered on March 15th, 44 BC. Stay with me on the date, March 14th. Julius Caesar's killed by two guys, Brutus and Cassius, and the other senators. Brutus did the final blow in the play. It's what, Miss Jennifer? Et tu, Brute, right? And so Julius Caesar dies, and here's what happens. Brutus and Cassius think that if we can get rid of Julius Caesar, then we can assume the throne and we'll have freedom. And we won't be under the reign of a tyrant. We'll have freedom in our lives if we can just get rid of him. But here's what happened. Mass chaos broke out and civil war took place. And it really ended up in two factions of people. You had Octavius, Mark Antony, and Lepidus on one side. And on the other side, you had Brutus and Cassius. Octavius was the heir of Julius Caesar. Julius Caesar, listen, adopted him as his son and gave him heir of the throne. So these three guys go to war with Brutus and Cassius. If you know much about Shakespeare, Mark Antony is the one who said, friends, Romans, countrymen, lend me your ear, okay? These guys go to battle. How am I doing so far? Okay, very good. These guys go to battle. My kids are fact checking me. These guys go to battle, and they go to battle at a battle called, this really should be Philippi, the Battle of Philippi. The Battle of Philippi took place in October of 42 BC. There were two events at the Battle of Philippi. There was one at the first of the month. There was a decisive end at the end of the month and a win. And here's what happened. Brutus and Cassius, after 2 years of civil war and chaos, they lose, they die. Then Octavius ascends to the throne. Octavius becomes the leader of Rome. But for the next 22 years, historically speaking, Rome is in mass chaos. There's fighting and wars, but Octavius assumes the throne and he becomes the leader. Octavius is the Roman leader who led Rome to the Pax Romana. The Pax Romana was when Rome infiltrated the world. That's where the phrase "all roads lead to Rome." And so the Pax Romana took the Roman culture and infiltrated it all throughout the world. And in that infiltration all throughout the world, this guy, Octavius, changed his name. What did he change his name to? Caesar Augustus. So Octavius becomes Caesar Augustus. And you're like, who cares? Yeah, you care. You know why? Because this guy right here is in the Bible. Did you know that? Yeah. This guy right here, Octavius, is in the Bible. Where is he in the Bible? Luke chapter 2. Luke chapter 2 verse 1 says what? Who was reigning that declared a census should be taken? Caesar Augustus, which is Octavius. I'm getting goosebumps. Is Octavius. Octavius sets out deal. That gets Mary and Joseph, well, I say Martha, Mary and Joseph to Bethlehem where Jesus Christ was born. Come in. What Brutus and Cassius thought they would get on March 15th, 2 days before the day of liberation, was freedom from Julius Caesar. But what they got was mass chaos and craziness. 22 years of war, people losing their lives, absolute nuts. But God used that to take Octavius, Julius Caesar, to cause a census to get Christ to Bethlehem. And then you step back and you see the tribon. Paul's writing to a group of people. Listen, it's coming here real close, I'm almost done. Paul's writing to a group of people in Galatia and telling them, you have been liberated spiritually. You are no longer under the throne and the reign and the power of sin and flesh and the Satan. You have been liberated and now have freedom, as he talks about throughout the rest of the book. And that day of liberation wasn't decided when you picked it or I picked it. That day of liberation was decided by the Father. And the Father decided one day in the fullness of time that he would send his Son, his only Son, the Lord Jesus Christ, born of a virgin, born under the law, to come into this world to redeem us from the law by what he did on the cross of Calvary, raised from the dead by the sovereign hand of God 3 days later. And in that moment of liberation, Paul is telling them, when you were liberated in your physical Roman life, nobody wants to become an adult and then go back to a child. Nobody wants to become adult and experience freedom and go back to the rulership of guardians and the power of the law. And Paul says, why in the world are you trying to do this spiritually? Why in the world are you trying in your life to go back to the law, the guardianship, the ownership, the trustee of the law, when you've been set free, not by your good works, not because you did a few things right, not because you go to church, not because you're Greek, not because you're Roman, not because you're an American, but you've been set free from the law because you've been redeemed by the Lord Jesus Christ. And now that we've been redeemed, we're no longer children. We are sons and we are heirs. We're not heirs to some filthy, nasty throne of this world. We are heirs to the promise of the Lord Jesus Christ that's found through his blood in a relationship with him forever and ever and ever in an eternal throne where Paul says we will sit with him. Paul's like, why do you want to go back? Why in the world do you want to do this? Brutus and Cassius, that didn't work out for them. What do you think it's going to work out for you? So Paul's telling them, listen, he's just saying, you know, you saw, you're 100 years removed from this. You know about this. Why would you want to go back to this? And so for you and I, this is the question. Why in the world would we ever want to go back? Why in the world do we continue to want to live in bondage of slavery by the law, by the brokenness of this world, by our flesh, and by Satan? You have been set free by the blood of the Lord Jesus Christ. Now live as an adult. Live as an heir of the child of God. So what does this mean to me? I want to give you two things and I'll finish. Number one is this. I hope that today I have tried to convey that you and I should never stop learning the Bible. Listen, don't ever come to a place. I don't care how long you've been to church. I don't care how old you are. I don't care if you were born in the nursery. I don't care what your mom and daddy did. I do not ever. I'm telling you this as strongly as I can. Never come to a place in your spiritual life where you think you've arrived and you know it all. You don't. What you and I need to understand is humbly submit ourselves before the word and understand what is happening to the people who receive this first and how does it apply to me in my life. So never come to a place where I've read the Bible, I know the Bible, I understand the Bible. No. The more you study the Bible, the more you and I will realize we don't know the Bible. And so let's be students of the word. Let's know context. Let's know history. Let's know theology. Let's know how this meant to the people then and how it applies to us now. Never, never, I'm just asking, I'm begging, I'm talking to David Michael Odell more than I'm talking to anybody. Never come to a place where you think you know it all because you don't. Number two. Stop trying to ides your way to freedom. Thank you, Ms. Jennifer. Listen, some of you are here today. Listen, come in here real close. Some of you are here today and you're trying to idea your way into freedom. Listen, Brutus and Cassius thought, if we just kill Julius, we'll be free. And it didn't work for them. And some of you are here today, listen, lend me your ears. Some of you are here today and you're trying to ide your way to freedom from the bondage of sin. Listen, you're trying to figure out, I'll just join this church. I'll just be baptized. I'll just sing really loud. I'll just teach a Sunday school class. I'll have a moral reformation in my own life. I'll stop drinking. I'll stop cussing. I'll start looking at pornography. If I just do all these things, then God's going to love me and I'm going to be right before him. I can tell you this right now. You can quit every single thing wrong, bad in your life and you can still die in your sins apart from a relationship with the Lord Jesus Christ. So stop trying to idea your way out of freedom. We are set free one way and one way only, and that is through the redemptive work of the Lord Jesus Christ.
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16: 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With CNN, Politico, and MS Now in high dudgeon over being denied access to the White House, you'd think it was the end of democracy. What it is the end of hypocrisy. For years, CNN and her confederates have been unified in distorting the news when it comes to Donald Trump and burying news about the Biden administration. So much so that their behavior hardly gives them any moral high ground. We should recall well their efforts to stifle reporting on Joe Biden's mental condition, as well as their complicity in covering up the story of Hunter Biden's laptop, including uncritically platforming the 51 intelligence experts who abused their security clearances to further conceal political damage to the Biden presidency. They were silent when the Biden administration tried to create a disinformation board and said little else about the exposure of the manifold Biden efforts to censor social media. As they preen over their rights to report truth to power, let us not drown in their crocodile tears about their commitments to truth and free speech. I'm Seth Leibson.
15: 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Hear Tony Evans, Jeff Shreve, and Alan Jackson open the scriptures with passion and precision.
17: So that there is a tone to at least some of Jesus' conversations that it's confrontational, it's awkward. 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I don't want you to be belligerent. I don't want you to be condemning. I don't want you to go into the world angry, but I don't want you to hide. 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
23: The book of Jude is a warning. 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What's the matter, Jude? 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They've crept in unnoticed. 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And they deny our only master and savior, the Lord Jesus Christ. 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
24: 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Now, though, let's sink our teeth into this lesson, Sharks in the Water.
23: I saw the movie when I was a junior high school student. Scared me to death. The movie Jaws. There was a shark in the water, a big shark, a 25-foot shark named Jaws. These people were at the beach. They were having a big time. Man, it was someday in the summer, and it was a holiday time. Little did they know there was a shark in the water. As we have been studying in the book of Jude, the Lord's half-brother, they had the same mother, Mary, but different fathers, for Jude's father was Joseph, and Jesus' father was Almighty Holy God. Jude is wanting to write a letter to the people. He wants to write about their common salvation and encourage them, and God the Holy Spirit won't let Jude do that. He said, no, don't pick up the harp and play a nice song. Pick up the trumpet and sound the alarm. Red alert, the book of Jude is a warning. Beware. What's the matter, Jude? Certain persons have crept into the church. They've crept in unnoticed. They're ungodly persons who turn the grace of God into licentiousness. They turn the grace of God into a license to sin. And they deny our only master and savior, the Lord Jesus Christ. There are sharks in the water. And we need to beware, because just as Jaws was in the water in the movie Jaws, if you didn't know it, you are going to be in trouble. I find it so interesting in the trailer for the movie Jaws, and Jaws, this is old, this is 1975, still the top scary movie, I think, that I've ever seen. I still don't like to go in the ocean because of Jaws. I don't know if anybody else is like that. Every time I just put a toe in, I hear, no, no, You know, I mean, it's just that kind of a freaky thing. But in the trailer for the movie Jaws, I was listening to that as I was preparing for this message called Sharks in the Water, and something really struck me. You know, as we watched in that little clip, as the shark, and you didn't, in the movie Jaws, you don't see the shark that much until the end. It's just the song, and you just see him coming in terms of, uh-oh, that's what he sees. And that boy, Alex, he gets eaten by the shark. And then there's a scene not too long afterward where Alex's mother talks to the police chief, Chief Brody. And she says this. She had come from the funeral for her son. And she sees Chief Brody and she slaps him in the face and she says this. Chief Brody, my son Alex was a beautiful boy and you killed him. You knew that there was a shark out there. You knew that it was dangerous. But you let people go swimming anyway. My boy is dead, and I wanted you to know that. Oh, and I listened to that little soliloquy that's on the trailer, a portion of it that's on the trailer for the movie Jaws. I thought, how appropriate for the preachers of the gospel to know that in the day and age we live in, you have to alert people to the fact that there are sharks in the water. The devil has released sharks into the waters. They've crept in unnoticed, as the Bible said, and they are out to steal and kill and destroy. And we must beware and we must be wise and we must be on guard. They are pastors of churches. They are professors in seminaries. They teach Sunday school classes. They're deacons in churches. They're in positions of authority, yet they're sharks in the water, and they try and destroy the gospel and turn the grace of God into licentiousness. Listen, if you care about your own self, if you care about your loved ones, you're going to listen closely to what God has to say in the book of Jude. And you're going to stand up and fight for the faith once for all delivered to the saints before there is no faith left to fight for. Jude says in verse 11, woe to them, for they have gone the way of Cain. And for pay, they have rushed headlong into the error of Balaam and perished in the rebellion of Korah. Woe to them. Woe to whom? He's talking about apostates, about the sharks that are in the water. Remember what I told you what an apostate was? An apostate is someone who hears the truth, comes close to the truth, but then turns away from it. He hears the truth about Jesus Christ. He hears the truth about the cross and the empty tomb and salvation by faith alone, through grace alone, in Christ alone. He hears all that and then he rejects it. And he comes up with his own gospel and his own way and his own truth. And he doesn't leave the church. He stays in the church so he can make the church what he wants it to be. Denies the only master and savior, Jesus Christ. Now here's our question. How can you and I recognize the sharks in the water? I mean, how do you know? You want to know if there's a shark in the water, right? How can you recognize that? Well, I want you to see with me three telltale signs that you can recognize the devil's sharks in the waters of the church. First sign, the devil's sharks try to tear up the way of the Lord. Just like a shark would, just rip everything apart. He tries to tear up the straight way of the Lord. Paul said in Acts chapter 13, as he was preaching the gospel, there was a magician there. His name was Elymas, and he was opposing Paul and opposing his teaching. And Paul turned on him, and Paul said to him, you son of the devil, you who desires to create havoc, he said, you never cease to make crooked the straight paths of the Lord. That's exactly what the devil does. He uses people to do it, but he never ceases to tear up the way of the Lord, to make crooked the way of the Lord, to blow up the bridge that every person must cross, the bridge between sinful man and holy God. The devil is constantly working on that. So his sharks, his apostates, his emissaries, people that he uses and puts in places of influence and leadership in the church, how can you recognize them? Well, they try and do that too. They try and tear up the way of the Lord. And Jude gives us three examples Three big time apostates, Cain, Balaam, and Korah. Now, these were people that were familiar to the listeners and to the readers of this letter. Cain, Balaam, and Korah. Cain was the very first son born. Genesis chapter 4. He's the first son of Adam and Eve. And the Bible says in verse 11 that they have gone the way of Cain. The way of Cain. Listen, like Cain, the apostates pervert the way of the Lord. They pervert the way of the Lord. You say, well, how did Cain pervert the way of the Lord? Very interesting about Cain. Cain is a very interesting character because he's the firstborn and he's talked about in the second to the last book of the Bible. And Cain is a prototype for an apostate, for someone who falls away from the truth. And remember this about an apostate. An apostate is not someone who became a Christian and then somehow lost his salvation. An apostate, a weed among the wheat, a Judas among the disciples, he's a person who never had salvation. He's a person who came close, but who never really believed. And John says in 1 John chapter 2 and verse 19, they went out from us, but they were not really of us. For if they had been of us, they would have remained with us.

0: that person showing you that they lost their salvation? No, that they never had it. And here is the prototype apostate, Cain. And what does he do? He perverts the way to God. He perverts the good news of how you are made right with God.
1: 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It's from the series Face Off, a study of the book of Jude. 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False teaching was infiltrating the church with a lot of slick sharks in the water and leading people away with a twisted version of God's truth. Jude urged believers to contend earnestly for the faith which was once for all time handed down to the saints. 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
0: Here's the story. Adam and Eve sin in Genesis chapter 3, and God pronounces the consequences of their sin. And then the scripture says Adam and Eve are naked, right? That's the whole thing. When they ate the fruit, their eyes were open and they knew they were naked and they sewed fig leaves together. And so they're standing there in their fig leaves. And after God pronounces the consequences of their sin, then the scripture says that God made for them coats of animal skin to cover their nakedness. He took off the leaves and he gave them coats of animal skin. Now here's the question. Where did he get that? Did God place an order at Land's End? I mean, where did God come up with the animal skin coats? He killed animals so that they could have coats to cover themselves. And they learned very quickly on that first sin that the wages of sin is death. And they learned very quickly that sin brought death and sin brought bloodshed and sin brought a sacrifice to cover them. And they passed that knowledge on to their children. And the Bible says that when they had their kids, they had Cain, and then they had Abel. And at the course of time, Cain was a farmer, Abel was a shepherd. And at the course of time, they came to offer sacrifices to the Lord. And they knew how they were supposed to come to the Lord because God made it clear to them, this is how you come. You come with bloodshed. Hebrews 9:22 says, without the shedding of blood, there is no forgiveness. Hebrews chapter 11 verse 4 says, by faith, Abel offered a more excellent sacrifice than did his brother Cain. By faith, he did it by faith. And we know from Romans 10:17 that the only way you get faith is through the word of God. Faith comes by hearing and hearing by the word of God. So if Abel offered a sacrifice, which was a lamb that he offered to the Lord, if he did it by faith, he did it through the word of God. And those boys knew from God that they were supposed to come with blood. They were supposed to come with a blood sacrifice, but Cain didn't do that. Cain, as a farmer, you know what he did? He came with the fruit of the ground. He came with his vegetables and his fruit, and he put it all in a basket, perhaps, and it looked like a county fair, and he brought that before the Lord, and that was his offering, the work of his hands, the sweat of his brow. And God says, I have no regard for that offering. His brother Abel, what did he come with? He came with a lamb, and he sacrificed that lamb, and God had regard for that offering. Why? Because when you come before me, you come before me with a sacrifice. You come before me with bloodshed, because without the shedding of blood, there is no forgiveness. Well, if you know the story of Cain, Cain got very angry and God tried to work with Cain. He said, Cain, why are you angry? Why is your countenance fallen? If you do well, will not your countenance be lifted up? But if you don't do well, behold, sin is crouching at the door and its desire is for you, yet you must master it. But Cain never did. What did he do? He opened the door and he let sin come in, and sin pounced him, and Cain killed his brother Abel because

0: so angry that his offering was accepted and Cain's was not. The way of Cain. Woe to them, for they have gone the way of Cain. What is the way of Cain? It's the way of works. And it has polluted and infiltrated the Church of Jesus Christ in a huge way. Most of the people who come to church, any church, most of them believe that God is like Santa Claus. He's making a list. He's checking it twice. He's going to find out who's naughty and nice. They think that God, when they die, they're going to stand before God, and God has this great kind of scale, this balance, and he puts all your good works on one side and all your bad works on the other side, and he just measures it out. And if your good works outweigh your bad works, ding, ding, ding, what do we have for him, Johnny? Well, he gets to go to heaven. Wow. But if your bad works outweigh your good works, sorry, Charlie. See you later. Bye. I mean, you're done. And that's the way people think. They are going the way of Cain. They have bought into the lie from Cain that you can work your way. It's not by works of righteousness, which we have done, but according to his mercy, he saved us. You're not saved by your works. You're not saved by your sweat. You're saved by his blood. And the devil sharks, what do they want to do? Like Cain, they want to pervert the way so that you think it's the way of works. You mark it down. The way of works is the way of woe. Woe unto them, they've gone the way of Cain. You never get to heaven, never get to heaven by your good works. For it's not by works of righteousness which we have done, but according to his mercy, he saved us. Second person that he talks about here is not only Cain, but Balaam. And like Balaam, the sharks, the devil's sharks, they don't just pervert the way, they prostitute the way. That's what Balaam did. Look what it says in verse 11. And for pay, they have rushed headlong into the error of Balaam. For pay. You know, Balaam is an Old Testament prophet. He's a false prophet. He's an Old Testament false prophet. He's an Old Testament apostate. You can read about him in Numbers beginning in chapter 22. And Balaam was a prophet for profit, P-R-O-F-I-T. He's like a mercenary prophet. He's up for hire. Who do you want me to curse? Who do you want me to bless? Pay me enough money and I will curse the person you want me to curse, the nation you want me to curse. I will bless the nation you want me to bless. And so Balak, who was king of Moab, he was afraid of the Israelites coming in this mass. And he thought, man, they're going to be a problem to us. So he paid Balaam to curse the people of God, the children of Israel. And remember, Balaam was the guy who had the donkey talk to him. Bible says a dumb donkey speaking with the voice of a man restrained the madness of the prophet, the insanity of the prophet. Balaam is a picture of a guy who's in it for the money. Have you noticed that about the devil's sharks in the water, the apostates? You listen on television or listen on the radio, watch on television. Lots of guys that preach supposedly are preaching the gospel. Lots of guys who say they stand up for Jesus Christ. So many of them, they're just like Balaam. They're in it for the money. That's what they want. They want your money. And so they profit off of the gospel and they prostitute the way of the Lord for personal gain, for money. It says in verse 11, and for pay, they rushed headlong into the error of Balaam. The word for error is fraud. It's deceit. In verse 16, it says they flatter people for the sake of gaining an advantage, for the sake of gaining a profit. They make merchandise out of the people of God. And you know what's so sad is so many Christians, genuine born again Christians, they don't know the difference. They can't tell the difference between a shark and a dolphin. And they're like, oh, let's give this person some money. And they support these guys who are sharks who are just in it for the money. Look to see who lives in these million plus dollar houses and $50 million planes and those kinds of things. And ask yourself, is that right? And the Son of Man had nowhere to lay his head. Foxes have holes and birds of the air have nests, Jesus said, but the Son of Man has nowhere to lay his head. Now, I don't think that God wants us all to be poor living under a bridge somewhere, but I mean, you got to be careful with somebody that is just all about the money. And then he mentions Korah. Hey, like Cain, they pervert the way. Like Balaam, they prostitute the way. Like Korah, they oppose the way. It says, and perished in the rebellion of Korah. So who was Korah? Korah was a Levite. Korah, his story is found in Numbers chapter 16. The scripture says this about Korah. Now Korah, with Dathan and Abiram and On, another guy named On, kind of a weird name, took action and they rose up before Moses together with some of the sons of Israel, 250 leaders of the congregation, chosen in the assembly, men of renown. They assembled together against Moses and Aaron and said to them, you have gone far enough, for all the congregation are holy, every one of them, and the Lord is in their midst. So why do you exalt yourselves above the assembly of the Lord? That was Korah's rebuke to Moses. That was Korah's rebellion. He said, Moses, we're not going to listen to you anymore. You've gone far enough. All the congregation is holy. We don't need you to be the leader. And we don't want you to be the leader. And we're not going to follow you anymore. There's a big showdown in Numbers chapter 16. And if you know anything about Numbers chapter 16, you know what happened. God weighed in on the showdown. Moses said, hey, you know, we stand up for the Lord. And, you know, he said, Korah, come on, tomorrow at this time, come on, let's have a showdown. We'll see who's on the Lord's side or not. And how did God respond? How did God react to that? He opened up the ground and swallowed up Korah and Dathan and Abiram and On and their families. Swallowed them up whole, straight down into Hades they went. They opposed God's leader and God's way. And it wasn't enough to just pervert it. It wasn't enough to just prostitute it. They wanted to stand up and protest it and say, we're not going that way. We're going my way. And God weighed in. You don't rail against authority. You can appeal to authority, but you don't rail against authority. That is wrong, and God doesn't bless that. You know who railed against authority? The devil. And when you meet someone who is rebellious and does not want to listen to authority, whether it be in the home or whether it be in the schools or whether it be in government or whether it be in the church, they just don't want to listen to authority. You're not going to tell me what to do. You're not going to be my authority. You got to look and say, what's wrong with that person? What's wrong with that guy? What's wrong with that girl? Oh, perhaps they are of their father, the devil, because the devil's a rebel. He didn't want to listen to authority. He led a rebellion against God. And so you have the three, Cain, Balaam, Korah, tear up the way of the Lord so that no one can get to God.
1: Cain, Balaam, and Korah, three men in the Old Testament who represent three characteristics of apostates in the church today. 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
10: You know, Ronald Reagan believed self-government required something that government could never replace, responsibility in the hands of the people. In his 1981 inaugural address, Reagan warned against the idea that America had become too complicated to be governed by its citizens. Reagan asked, "If no one among us is capable of governing himself, then who among us has the capacity to govern someone else?" For Reagan, limited government was not about having no government. It was about remembering where responsibility begins, with individuals, families, communities, and the people themselves. Because when government assumes every responsibility, citizens gradually surrender their own. Self-government asks more of us than dependence ever will. And freedom requires a people willing to govern themselves before asking government to do it for them.
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14: I mean, it's just my family. 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It's just my disease. It's just our kids who are messing up. I can't go bother Jesus with this. And what Mary is teaching us is, it's okay. What the Apostle Paul would later say, in everything, not just the big things, in everything, by prayer and supplication with thanksgiving, make your requests known to God.
15: 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In today's episode, Pastor Brian shares a lesson from John chapter 2. 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And while you're there, look for Pastor Brian's book, The Multi-Generational Church Crisis. This compelling book asks the question of the church, what could be accomplished in the name of Christ if we could better understand each other? Let's hear now from Dr. Brian Chappell as he shares the lesson, The Life of the Party.
14: It is an unlikely beginning. It's the Son of God, the creator of the universe. And his first miracle to manifest his glory is helping his mom keep a wedding from getting embarrassing. I mean, it's not exactly what you expect. I mean, you're waiting for the lightning from heaven or the earthquake on cue. I mean, anything that says, I am the great and powerful, well, you know, that sort of thing. I mean, you at least want to say, well, you know, can't you, like, you know, turn a couple of fish into a meal for 5,000? You know, something like that. Well, all in good time. But right now, something else needing to be done. Last week, we were introduced to who this Jesus is by John the Baptist. And if you just kind of think of our normal business interchanges, when you're introduced to someone, there's kind of a next step, and the next step is you exchange business cards. The business card is going to say who you are, your person and your product and your purpose, but it's just writ small, an indication of something much larger about who you are and what you do. And what this first miracle is about, this sign, is actually a statement of who Jesus is and what he will do, writ small. It's really the business card, indicating in much larger terms what is going to happen later on. Now, if you think about what this business card is indicating, showing Jesus' business, it's just first saying to us, this Jesus, he's in the grace business. After all, what he is showing us here is that Jesus provides for people what they cannot provide for themselves, which is the very definition of grace. He's providing what people cannot provide for themselves. And you know all about the account. Remember the situation? It's a big, fat Jewish wedding. It's not what you and I think about. You know, the wedding that, you know, will last 20 minutes and the reception lasts a few hours. I mean, this is a big, fat Jewish wedding, which means it's supposed to go on from 3 to 6 days. And they've run out of wine, which in a culture of hospitality means there is huge embarrassment that's occurring now. That a family is going to feel like, we have failed. This is going to be remembered for the rest of our lives, that we did not provide what was necessary for our guests. As you think of the situation, you of course know that we don't know the reason this situation has occurred. Why is there not enough wine? Did somebody miscalculate? Did uninvited guests come? Did the delivery truck take the wrong route? I mean, we don't know the reasons for the problem. All we know is the consequence. Somebody is guilty of miscalculation. And a family is going to know shame forever because of what has occurred. If you're facing guilt and shame, what do? Ask Jesus. That's what they do. I mean, Mary goes right to Jesus and she says, they're out of wine. Now, the reason she would ask Jesus is not wrong. After all, she knows who he is. She heard the angels and the shepherds, right? Peace on earth, goodwill to men. And Mary and those responsible are thinking, we need a little of that goodwill in the form of some good wine right now. And so she asks. And as one whose business is grace, Jesus provides what people cannot provide for themselves. Now, you already know the account. What I have to address is what troubles us about the account. I mean, there are various concerns with how Jesus handles the miracle. Verse 3, when the wine ran out, the mother of Jesus said to him, they have no wine. And Jesus said to her, woman, what does this have to do with me? Now, whether you've ever heard a sermon on this or just go to a commentary afterwards and look, you will recognize that people are troubled by Jesus' insensitivity to his mother at this point. He doesn't say, mom, or whatever the Aramaic equivalent of Abba for father is. You know, he doesn't address her tenderly. He just says, woman, what does this have to do with me? Now, you must know that this is not meant to be an insult. I mean, this is not insensitive language on itself. It's formal, but not insensitive. The reason that we know that Jesus is not being insensitive is first because of Mary's reaction. She is, after all, a Jewish mother. And when he addresses her as woman, she does not say, how dare you talk to your mother that way? In fact, Jesus will address her that way another time in the Gospel of John in great tenderness. Do you remember that account? Jesus will be on the cross. And recognizing that he will not be with his mother to take care of her in her earthly state, he looks at her and the same one who wrote this gospel, John, and says, woman, behold your son. And to John, behold your mother. There's the tenderness. But why does he address her so formally at this point and even at that point? You get some sense of it in the words that follow. Woman, what has this to do with me? Now, as we hear those, it sounds like Jesus is distancing himself from her need. And there is a sense in which he is distancing himself from her. If I were to simply tell you the words in Greek that are here, it's an idiom in very kind of cryptic and short phrases. The actual literal translation would be, what to me and to you? What is this to me and to you? As though he's saying, we live in separate realms. This is not something that you and I share at this point. And that in itself is troubling to us if you ever see where that phrase is used again in the Gospels. It is a phrase that is used 4 or 5 times in its cryptic nature in the Gospel, but always it is put in the mouths of demons. Demons, when they are addressing Jesus, as they are saying to Jesus, what have we to do with you? Saying, we are in different realms. We are in different spiritual orders. We are not in the same place. And when Jesus addresses his mother and says, what has this to do with me? He's not showing lack of concern for his mother. He is showing greater concern for his father. I am not to be controlled by earthly priorities. I am about my father's business. You see that even in the same passage in John chapter 2, if you'll go to verse 16. In verse 16, the history has moved forward. And Jesus is no longer in Cana of Galilee. He is in Jerusalem, where he finds that there are those who are in the temple of God who are using their position for profit that is not right. Remember, they are selling sacrifices and exchanging money in a way that is inappropriate for actually serving the people of God. And Jesus, driving the money changers out of the temple, ends with this statement, verse 16, take these things away. Do not make my father's house a house of trade. He addresses his mother as woman, but his heavenly father he addresses as father. It's not the first time he's done that either. He in this place is saying, you cannot make my father's house a house of trade. You may remember there was another time when he was much younger that Jesus was in his father's house and reminded his mother that he had to be about his father's business. Do you remember that? The family has gone to Jerusalem. And for whatever reason, I know it never happened in any of your families that you would leave it a child at the fairgrounds or the gas station, but some reason, the Holy Family goes away and Jesus is back in Jerusalem. And, you know, they get somewhere down the road in the caravan and they discover he's not with them. And they come back and they find Jesus in the temple talking with the scribes about religious things. And as the parents begin to question him, he says, "Why are you surprised? Did you not know that I had to be about what? My father's business." Actually, the words again in Aramaic, that I had to be in my father's house. I had to be in his realm, doing his things. As Jesus is saying, it's now the heavenly priorities that must motivate me, not simply earthly ones. And the heavenly priority is plain in the last verse, in the last phrase of verse 4. Jesus says, "What does this have to do with me? My hour is not yet come." Now, if you were to look through the various accounts of John, you would recognize that that phrase is used repeatedly to indicate one thing. I'm going to cite the passages because you may want to look at them later yourself. If you were to look up John 7:30 or 8:20 or 12:23 and 27 or 13:1, every time Jesus refers to my time or my hour, he is referring to his crucifixion, to his death. And he says to Mary, "My priorities are now the heavenly priorities. I cannot do earthly things in such a way that it would prematurely cause my death. If I were to create the earthquake, if I were to bring the lightning down, if I were to do that thing that was too obvious at this point, I would challenge the governing spiritual authorities and they would seek me before I had fulfilled all righteousness, doing all that I must do to be this perfect man, living an obedient life before God, and therefore the perfect Lamb of God at the right hour. Mary, I can't do this yet." Now, you know what Mary does. It's verse 5, right? She speaks to the servants, and she says to them, "Do whatever he tells you." Now, this really troubles us because we put this conversation in the context of our own family spats, right? We kind of hear, you know, Mary saying to Jesus, "Set the table, help me out," right? And Jesus says, "It's not my time." And then Mary says, "Ignore what he says. Do what he tells you." And then Jesus says, "Oh, all right, I'll do it." It's the Holy Family. He's the Son of God. This is not what's happening. He has just said, "Mary, it's not my hour." And Mary gets it. She doesn't argue with him. She doesn't dispute with him. She simply yields it all to him. "Servants, whatever he says, do it." What she is willing to do is ask anything and yield everything. "I ask you what I need, but I yield to you, Lord, what you know is best." Even the mother of Jesus would do that. The reason I say that to you is because I think what we do when we approach and meet the King of the universe, the creator of our world, and the savior of our souls, is we say we better not bother him with the little stuff. I mean, it's just my family. It's just my job. It's just my disease. It's just our kids who are messing up. I can't go bother Jesus with this. And what Mary is teaching us is it's okay. What the Apostle Paul would later say, in everything, not just the big things, in everything, by prayer and supplication with thanksgiving, make your requests known to God. Because as you would ask anything, but yield everything, he will do what he knows is best. It's precisely what Jesus does. In right timing and proportion, he does precisely what is needed.
16: 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It may seem hard for younger Christians to believe, but people over 50 were raised during an era when 90% of Americans identified as Christian. These older believers were once part of a majority group that understood the mission of the church was to take control of our culture, to halt its evils. At the same time, Christians under 50 have lived their entire lives perceiving themselves as a minority that needs to make credible their faith to a secular, pluralistic culture. These distinct experiences and perceptions have a profound impact on the priorities different generations have for church ministry. It's no wonder that younger and older believers don't always see eye to eye. In his new book, The Multigenerational Church Crisis, Dr. Brian Chappell asks the question, what could be accomplished in the name of Christ if we could better understand each other? 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You can request your copy of The Multigenerational Church Crisis when you donate online at unlimitedgrace.com or by calling 844-41-GRACE. 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And now, more from Brian Chappell on today's Unlimited Grace.
14: You recognize this miracle, though it's recorded in Scripture, is at the time virtually a secret miracle. If you look at verse 9, you'll recognize that. When the master of the feast tasted the water, now become wine, and did not know where it came from, though the servants who had drawn the water knew, recognize what's being said. Only those who were most immediate to the task knew what was going on. Others don't know. This is not something ready to be broadcast yet. So the only ones who kind of know about it are the servants. And look at verse 11. Who else knows about it? The disciples. So that they are ready to follow him. But not the authorities, not even apparently the other guests. It is done in measure and proportion and time, just exactly what is right according to the wisdom of God. What Mary does is she asks anything but yields everything to Jesus, saying, if I'm going to put it into his hand, then I have to trust his hand to do what is right. That's a hard thing to do, isn't it? To say, Lord, I'm going to ask this thing, big or small, whatever it is, but then I'm going to trust you to respond in proportion as the wise ruler, king of the universe, do as you know is best. Last weekend, my family got a wonderful opportunity to experience this in a way that we were not expecting at all. Some of you know, though my kids don't like being announced, that my married kids were here in the service last week, and we had a meal afterwards with some friends from a church that was part of our experience 3 decades ago. And we were talking, adults with my children around, about our experiences. And the wife in the relationship from 3 decades ago was talking about her experience. What has it been like to be the mother of a child with mental illness? She has been working with me from time to time on a book that she is writing on what it means to be a Christian mother dealing with a child of mental illness, and all the depression and the drugs and the alcohol that goes with some sort of self-medication that might go into such an experience, and how hurt and hard has been life, and at the same time, what joy they have found through it by dependence upon God. She was talking about part of trying to record that and said a few weeks ago she was with a little time in a morning, typing away furiously, expressing what she wanted to express, all they had been through, their pain, their difficulty, and just typing furiously for hours, getting it out. She had so much down on paper, and then somehow there was this computer crash, and it all disappeared. By the way, not just that file, but previous day's file of work as well. She called her husband in absolute devastation and tears at work, saying, "What can I do? I've lost so much. I worked so hard. I was pouring out my heart. What do I do?" And, you know, they called some friends who were computer experts. They could not retrieve the files. They could not get it back. The husband said, you know, having heard the terrible pain and the tears on the phone, he got home from work that night, and his wife greeted him saying, "Hello, honey." Bright and sunny. And he said, "What happened between boo-hoo-hoo and hello, honey?" And I wrote it down, what she said. She said, "The way that we have made it through and helped others is by yielding everything to the Lord and being satisfied in Him. We know that God could heal our son, and we have prayed for that. But He has taught us to rest in Him. We have found deep happiness and contentment, not in endlessly wrestling to change our circumstances, but in trusting the one who loves us enough to send His son to die for us." She said, "That morning when I was writing so furiously for others, I actually was not writing about Jesus." She said, "It was all about me, my pain, my anger, my struggle." And then for those of you who were there with us, she said, "There was this little voice of conscience on my shoulder saying, 'This is not what you're supposed to be writing.'" She said, "I kept brushing him away." And then she said, finally, God just said, "Enough of this." And God hit the delete button. Between the boo-hoo-hoo and the hello, honey, I found rest in Jesus again. And I knew that He was sufficient, the one who held me and would hold me forever. He was sufficient. And I yielded to Him again. As Kathy and I sat with our guests, including our children and their spouses, around the table, we could hardly look at each other for blinking back the tears, because what we recognized is we could not have asked for better for our own children, some of whom have struggled seriously with health issues and with infertility issues and have prayed and prayed and need to rest in Jesus. And here was one saying something so rich and deep of her own experience of the God that she would now trust. Not wrestling to make it happen her way, but willing to ask anything. And at the same time, yield everything to His wisdom and His power and His timing. Why would you do that? Why would you yield everything to Jesus? Because He's not just in the grace business. He's also in the joy business.
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0: God never said anything to Job. He never answered Job's why. He didn't answer Gideon's why. He's not in the business of explaining. He's in the business of sustaining. And God's answer, when we ask him why, and it's okay to ask God why, you don't demand answers from God, but you can bring your questions to the Lord. But just know this, the response from God is 100% of the time, it's this: my child, you can trust me.
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26: It's David Lucas. You know, over the years, I've learned something. 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
1: 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He's just a regular guy with a cool job that God loves for some reason. Welcome to the Steve Marston Show, a daily journey in learning how to live more like Jesus, conversations with those that God is working through, and dad jokes. It's the most unique show you'll hear today. Now, here's Steve.
12: Yip, yip, yahoo, welcome. The Steve Marston Show is underway, and I want to say a special thanks, as always, right off the top, to those people that make us a priority every single day listening on radio. It has my heart. 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It's the foundation of what we do around here. 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And then also those of you listening on AM 630 The Word in San Antonio, thank you for being a part. I mean, day in and day out, you are what keeps the engine running around here, and we're so grateful for that. Then there's those of you that are listening on your own schedule, on your own time, and we appreciate you so much as well, whether you're listening on your phone as part of a podcast, or you're on YouTube, or you're even at stevemarstonshow.com. Whatever your story, thank you for, like I say, making us a part of your routine. We are thankful for that more than we can say. I want to get started today talking about something that I have avoided the last couple of days, because the news broke, I guess it was just 3 or 4 days ago, about Stephen Lawson and his new book that is out. And I didn't want to talk about it because, well, a lot of reasons. First and foremost, there are so many of these fallen pastor stories to tell, unfortunately, that we would fill up a whole hour's worth of time practically every single day if that's all we talked about. And we all know it's a problem, and we all know it's something that needs to be dealt with, but this is not the framework for which we dive into those things usually. But this one's a little different. This one, for those of you that are in Little Rock listening, may actually have had a personal interaction with Stephen Lawson, because for about 15 years, he was pastor of the Bible Church in Little Rock. And then he went on from there to pastor, I think, in Alabama, and then really became kind of nationally known, was kind of a, I don't know what the best word to say. I don't want to say disciple. Padawan. We will call him a Padawan of John MacArthur, for those of you Star Wars fans. But a lot of people seem to have thought that at one point in time, if Dr. MacArthur were to step down from his pastorate there at Grace Community Church, or as president of the seminary that he ran there in Southern California, that Stephen Lawson might be the next guy up to run the program in Dr. MacArthur's absence. Well, none of that happened. Stephen Lawson, I guess it's been a year or so ago now, was found to have an affair with a much younger lady, obviously not his wife. And apparently, from what the accounts were, it went on for quite a long time. And his book is talking about the mercy that he found and how he fell hard from the highest of heights and all of that. And look, there's been a lot of debate online and a lot of people talking about how they don't buy his contrition, they don't buy his repentance on this, because if he truly were repentant, a lot of people were saying that, well, he would not make this a book to sell, but to just post it as a blog or as just kind of an open letter, as an old school thing, to let people know what has happened and why it all went down. Now, he's not leading any kind of ministry. He is apparently in Tennessee now and is serving in a local church and has people helping him through the quote unquote restoration process. And that's all fine. And that's all good. And
3: obviously, yes, prayers for him, but prayers for his wife and his kids and his grandkids, because his mistake and behavior just ruined their lives as well. And that's a burden he's going to have to bear for probably the rest of his life. And all that to say, I didn't really want to talk about it much because I don't know that there's anything more that we can say that we kind of already know. However, I think there are a couple of caveats that I can bring to the table that, not specifically to Stephen Lawson, although he definitely is kind of a poster boy for this, but just celebrity pastor culture in general. I mean, when you really stop and think about it, that ought to be an oxymoron, celebrity pastor. But it is the world that we're living in. And look, there are plenty of people who are on our radio stations who are phenomenal people behind the pulpit and away from the pulpit. They are doing their called work by God, and he has opened doors for them to be taking other opportunities to speak and to write books and to maybe make social videos and different things like that. And they are doing it all within the confines of the guidelines that God has laid out and are doing a phenomenal job on it. So I'm not trying to bang on all pastors who choose to take a step toward more quote-unquote ministry-based versus church-based work. However, I will say this. I think it's extremely dangerous when this starts to happen. It can be, anyway. Here's what I mean. Let's take, for instance, your pastor. You know, in this day and age, everybody's sermons are on YouTube now. So let's say your media team cuts up a sermon into some YouTube shorts. It gets posted online, and all of a sudden, one of them just blows up and just gets huge. And people love it in the church world. They're just talking about this communicator and how great a speaker he happens to be. And then that leads to other conferences and other things to be able to go to and to be able to preach the messages at. And then that may be leading to someone from an agency saying, hey, you know what? You would be great as a radio ministry on a bunch of stations all across the country. We can make that happen for you. Then it goes on to where you maybe are invited to be an elder or a board member of different churches, and on and on. And pretty soon you look up and your pastor is no longer there every Sunday morning. In fact, there's more Sunday mornings where he's not there than when he's there. And all of a sudden, there are other people, leadership team members, that are doing more of the traditional pastorate kind of thing. And none of that's bad. None of that is bad on the surface. However, the more insulated the pastor gets, to the point where all he's doing is coming in once, twice, or three times maybe in a 6 or 7 week period to be a teacher of the lesson on the stage, and then nothing else, all of a sudden that just becomes another one of the side hustles that he has. Now, I know nobody starts and intends for that to become something bad, because after all, it's our pastor, and look, the entire nation loves him because of how God has blessed him, and how lucky are we, and how blessed are we to have him right here in our church. But the more insulated the pastor becomes, that's when Satan comes at him incredibly hard. And you have to realize that. I think Stephen Lawson is just one in an innumerable group that has felt the temptation. And because he was so isolated from where he was supposed to be, I think, serving that one local community of believers, off doing so many other things, that Satan saw him as easy pickings. And the temptation came, and he fell, and he fell hard. And again, Stephen Lawson is the furthest thing from the only person that this has happened to. The list, as I say, is innumerable. The bottom line is you just have to be careful. The devil loves to get us isolated, especially pastors, because if he can get them to fall, the damage is enormous.
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2: 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The Steve Marston Show continues. Discipleship has never been more fun. Thank you for listening. On Wednesdays, what we like to do is a little segment called Seek and Find, where we give you an overview, kind of a thumbnail sketch of one of the books of the Bible, and kind of invite you along for the ride to find some nuggets of truth that are hidden in these scriptures for yourself. And with the idea being, when Jesus talked about seeking and being able to find, it's not just, oh, you seek and there it is. It's a continual process. It's keep on seeking and you will keep on finding. So that's what we're doing here on the program today. And for the last several weeks, we have been focusing on the minor prophets. And again, I say this every week because it's true and it bears repeating that the minor prophets are called that only because of the length of their books, not because of their message or anything else. You know, Isaiah and Jeremiah are two of the quote-unquote major prophets because their books are like 50-something chapters each. Well, all of these minor prophets only have a couple of chapters. Like the case in point we're going to look at today is the book of Joel, which, by the way, I thought we were finished with the minor prophets. I really did. I thought we'd gone over all of them, but this glaring one was not covered. And I was like, wow, we got to do that because Joel is an important book. It's only three chapters long, but it primarily focuses more than really any other of the minor prophets on the return of the Lord, on the great and awful day of the Lord. And what does that mean? That's really meaning the end times. And Joel talks about how God reveals his power and his strength and his holiness, but also his wrath. And it's terrifying to his enemies. Now, it kind of has a deal where it starts out talking about kind of the end times kind of thing, and then switches in kind of the middle of the book where Joel uses the metaphor of a locust plague and drought to call the people to a repentance. And then it goes back to describing the day of the Lord and how we need to repent and how all of the prophecies of restoration are going to be happening then, whether it be physical restoration, spiritual restoration, and national restoration for the nation of Israel. All of that's tied up in the day of the Lord at the end of the book of Joel. Now, the book of Joel, more so probably than any

0: of the Old Testament books. Well, I don't know if that's true. I would say probably indicative is probably the best way to say it, because all of the Old Testament foreshadows Jesus and the coming of the Messiah. But here's something that's really kind of cool, that's kind of specifically you can look for when you're looking through the Old Testament. Anytime it speaks of sin, whether all the way back in the Garden of Eden, all the way up to the end of the Old Testament, that is a shadow of Jesus coming, because that's what caused the separation for us, right? And so Jesus will come and deliver us from our failures and our rebellion against God. And the prophets of the Old Testament continually warned Israel to repent. And even when they did, their repentance was only limited to what was kind of the law and works. And then, of course, the temple sacrifices ultimately foreshadowed Jesus as well, because the animals, when we've talked about this before, the animals that were sacrificed, their blood was only a temporary kind of fix, kind of a Band-Aid on a broken arm, if you will, that led up to this real blood that was spilled that was once for all time in the blood of the Lamb of God, Jesus Christ. So that's what you see in throughout the book of Joel. And then again, Joel really underlines that God's ultimate judgment comes on the day of the Lord. And the one of the most famous, I guess, verses in Joel is the great and terrible day of the Lord. Who can endure it? Well, when you think of it from kind of a non-believer's perspective, nobody can. However, we as people who have placed our faith in Christ for the atonement of our sins and the forgiveness of our rebellion against God have nothing to fear in the day of the Lord, the day of judgment that's coming. We don't have to worry and be fearful at all. And then there's some practical applications to this book as well, because again, repentance and judgment is something that has come from the very start of time, and it continues to play out through to the end of time. And without repentance, judgment will be harsh, thorough, and certain, is the way one scholar put it, which I thought was really pretty neat. It says, the trust should not be in our possessions, but in the Lord. God may use all kinds of things, from nature to even personal tragedies and other occurrences, to draw us closer to Him. In mercy and grace that He has provided a definite plan of salvation through Jesus Christ, exchanging His righteousness, His holiness, for our unrighteousness and unholiness. And this book of Joel just underscores the point that there's no time to lose, that God's judgment, when it comes, will come swiftly, and it will be taken as a thief in the night. Meaning, again, when you see things like, well, it's coming and it's going to happen, well, it hasn't happened in 2,000 years. That's true. It hasn't yet. But the inference is not that it's coming, you know, in a chronological quickness, but when it starts to happen, it's going to be instantaneous and boom, it's going to hit people just right out of the blue. That is, if you're not ready for it. And those of us who are born again, saved people with the blood of Jesus, trusting in it, it shouldn't overtake us like that. We should be ready for the coming day of the Lord, because again, it's judgment on the unbelievers and our final restoration. Of course, the book of Joel also reminds us that we can trust in God and that His mercy and grace is free for the asking. And that's, again, found all over the Old Testament as well. Also, you'll find in the book of Joel why God's reason for doing the end times the way He's going to do them. In fact, it's in two places. Joel chapter 2, verse 27, and Joel chapter 3, verse 17. So what's the reason? Well, that's where you come in. It's up to you to seek and find for yourself. So check it out. 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The Healing Room can be heard live every Saturday at 11 a.m. Be a part of this coast-to-coast show that brings a biblical lesson followed by open phone lines encouraging listeners to call in for physical healing and or to be prayed for healing that they are in need of. 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The Healing Room with Mike Johnson, every Saturday at 11 a.m. here on 99.5 The Word.
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2: You know, Ronald Reagan believed self-government required something that government could never replace, responsibility in the hands of the people. In his 1981 inaugural address, Reagan warned against the idea that America had become too complicated to be governed by its citizens. Reagan asked, "If no one among us is capable of governing himself, then who among us has the capacity to govern someone else?" For Reagan, limited government was not about having no government. It was about remembering where responsibility begins, with individuals, families, communities, and the people themselves. Because when government assumes every responsibility, citizens gradually surrender their own. Self-government asks more of us than dependence ever will. And freedom requires a people willing to govern themselves before asking government to do it for them.
3: It's David Lucas. You know, over the years, I've learned something. 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
0: Welcome back. The Steve Marston Show continues. It's the Christian radio show and podcast that matters. And one of the things you'll notice about this program is that, as a rule, we don't talk about politics. I mean, there are so many other programs that do such a wonderful job of talking about the news of the day from a Christian worldview, but that's just not what we do here. We take our opportunities to talk about discipleship more. But that's not to say that politics and being involved is not important, because it's extremely important. And to that end, several weeks ago, we had a chance to visit with Sabrina McDonald. She is the author of a book called The Bible, Politics, and Culture, A Biblical Worldview Guide for Christian Women. And I started the conversation by asking her about how important it was for Christian women to be involved in the process, because, quite frankly, it doesn't happen all that much, according to statistics.
7: So they did a study and found out that if only women were voting in the last election, that Kamala Harris would have won all 50 states by a landslide. So every Wow. single state would have been won on her side, just from the women vote. So I knew when I heard that statistics, I said, we got to do something, because this country is still by and large a Christian country. And I thought, why would women vote that way? Why would Christian women vote like that? When this is a woman who is overseeing the death of babies, who doesn't support a lot of the things that Christians support. And I thought, we really need to start re-educating women in this country. And I think the reason, you know, as a woman, part of our strength is our emotional side. So we vote a lot with our emotions. And I think the left has been able to manipulate us emotionally by making us feel like people are being oppressed. And I thought, that's not true. In our country, we have the least amount of oppressed people in the entire world. We have more freedom here than anywhere in the world. So somewhere there's a disconnect with Christian women who don't understand why they believe what they believe. They don't understand how the country was based on really compassion and freedom. And we, because of the country that we live in, women have more freedom than anywhere in the world.
0: Yeah.
7: So, you know, we've ended slavery. We've done all these wonderful things throughout our history. And yet, women don't seem to understand that. So I thought we really need to start educating women in our minds. You know, I think our hearts have been taken over, and that's really a good thing. Like, I'm glad that women are emotional. I'm glad that we were able to have compassion on people and empathy. But when that empathy gets out of balance with our minds, that's when we lose it.
0: Yeah. And that's the thing too, is I think, God absolutely designed ladies for the most part. I mean, again, everybody does a different person, but more emotional, and that's wonderful. But do you think there's also this thing about girl power? Mm-hmm. Do you think that played a thing in it? Well, hey, that's the lady vote, so I'm going to vote for her regardless what she stands for. She's the girl, so I'm the girl, so we're going to vote and stick together.
7: Yeah.
0: Was that part of it?
7: Again, I think that's an emotional reaction.
0: Yeah.
7: We shouldn't be, you know, like the Bible says, we don't judge people by the outward appearance. We judge them by their heart. I really don't care if you're a man or a woman. I care that you are doing what Scripture is guiding you to do. And, you know, from the very beginning, I mean, going way back to the Pilgrims, back to the Puritans that came to this country in 1620, that's what they had in mind when they came here, is a country that honors God in everything that they do. And our founding fathers, you know, up in the 1700s, that was their grandfathers and great grandfathers that taught them to see the world from that biblical worldview. And everything that we believe is based on that biblical worldview in this country. And I think we've lost some of that. So, you know, if just because someone's a woman, if she had been a woman who had a wonderful worldview, a Christian worldview, I would say, yay, vote for her. Wonderful. Great. But I don't want our votes being based on what color the person is or what gender the person is. I want our votes to be based on what the Scripture tells us about this person's basic beliefs.
0: And I think that's such a thing that is missing, you know, mm-hmm. where we seem like we take that for granted sometimes. And I'm just leafing through the table of contents here of the book. And you really start at the very beginning, because the first section is called Can the Bible Be Trusted? And that's, you think, well, you're talking about a book about worldview and about voting issues. I mean, that's really where you got to start, because if it can't be trusted, if it can't be the linchpin, then it's not worth considering.
7: That's exactly right. So, I mean, you can say that you have a biblical worldview. I'll tell you what happened, partially what happened when of course, a lot of these things start with COVID, right? So you start seeing these things happening in COVID. Your eyes are open. You're going, we're living through an oppressive situation. So I start talking to my friends, and they're going, what are you talking about? You know, they're not seeing the things that I'm seeing. And I start talking to them from a biblical perspective, you know, but the Bible says about different things. Well, I thought, well, I need to start educating the women in my life. So I go to the girls at my church. We had, kind of an event for senior girls, and we teach them a lot of things before they graduate, you know, how to have budget your money. What are your professors going to talk about? Things like this. So I did the biblical worldview part of it. And so we just went through Q&A. Just ask me your question, sort of a Charlie Kirk style, you know, ask me what you want to ask me. And most of the questions they were asking were about the Bible. So they'd been taught their whole lives, yeah, to love the Bible. And they said, well, my big brother said that homosexuality wasn't originally in the Scripture. Well, so-and-so said that, you know, these, they're hiding books from us. This Gospel of Thomas, how about that one? They're hearing these things in high school, and no one is teaching them about the truth of what these are. And I thought, you can't have a biblical worldview if you don't believe the Bible is true trustworthy. So that is why I started the book there. I wanted people to know, and I go through all the sciences. There's several different chapters. I go through geology, archaeology, the fine tuning argument, which is the one that people use to debate atheists with. Go through all these different ways. I go through prophecy, how the Bible has fulfilled all these prophecies throughout the centuries. And I want people to know that the Bible they're reading in their Bible today is trustworthy. It's true. It has not been rewritten, and it can all be proven by scientific proofs. You don't need any kind of, you know, supposed blind faith to believe this. It's all provable.
0: And I'm so glad you said that, because that's one of my little wheelhouses. I get so upset when people say, well, you just have blind faith. It's no. My faith is in the resurrection of Jesus Christ
8: that's the foundation of my belief. Mm-hmm. And that's what my object of my faith is. Because anybody can say, well, yeah, I have faith, or I'm a spiritual person, or all of those kind of labels that a lot of people like to have. But it's the object of your faith that really matters the most. Mm-hmm. And when that's set up correctly, and that is what your foundation is, that's what where your worldview comes from. Mm-hmm. Sabrina McDonald is our guest. She's got a new book out called The Bible, Politics, and Culture, A Biblical Worldview Guide for Christian Ladies. And as I look through here, so many people have some big names have endorsed this book. Dennis and Barbara Rainey, mm-hmm. from right here, Family Life folks, also Amanda Grace from the Ark of Grace Ministries. And you said earlier, again, before we hit record, about the Bible for, or this worldview book for Christian women, but really it's for everybody, mm-hmm. to know these apologetics, because I really feel like that's the biggest key that's missing in not only young adults and people that are just coming up, but even people our age. We don't know why we believe what we believe. And it's scary a lot of times.
7: Yeah, exactly. When I first started this journey, I was looking for a book that was already written. I didn't want to, you know, reinvent the wheel.
8: Right.
7: I just wanted some material to help teach some of the girls in my life and women in my life. And I found a lot of really great books, but it was mostly just right-wing talking points. They assumed that Christians would already know the scripture that these were based in. And that's the problem, is that Christians today don't know the scripture that's based in. I really believe the churches have failed us in that sense, that they got so scared about talking about politics, they stopped talking about it. They stopped talking about cultural things, not even political. We're not talking about how your finances should be run, or how you should deal with other countries and nations. We're talking about cultural, moral issues. But people have come to equate that with politics, when in reality, these are issues for the church to talk about.
8: It certainly is, because a lot of times we see the church talked to by, well, you shouldn't be involved in politics.
7: Mm-hmm.
8: Well, a lot of these issues that we're talking about aren't us going into the main affairs of the community. It's the community coming in and trying to change what has been for eons.
7: Exactly.
8: You know? And so we're just kind of standing up and pushing back against what the Bible is clearly said.
7: Exactly. People talk about the separation of church and state all the time, you know. And so what I tell them is, yes, state and church are separated, but they're separated like two pillars under the same roof. So you can't take away the church without that roof falling in. So the church is the matter of morality. They're the ones that are coming in and speaking to these issues that are on the cultural level. They're telling us what is and is not scripturally based. And we've missed that in a lot of cases. So a lot of these apologetic books, or books that deal with culture and issues like that, they're not telling us the scripture. But I've gone through, there's over 500 scripture references inside the content of the book. So that as a person's going through there, they can see where these are based. I read over 60 books to get to research for this,
8: mm-hmm.
7: because I was trying to find out from our previous forefathers, where did they get that information? Where does the Second Amendment, for example, how did they decide that that was biblical? Where does that come from?
8: So, but where does it come from?
7: Well, I read Samuel Rutherford's Rex Lex, and it talks all about basically David was able to defend himself against Saul when Saul
8: right.
7: came at him. And so that's kind of where he based his entire argument, was, well, God was giving his blessing upon David because he had come up against the king Saul. So why is that allowed? Well, because God was with David and he was not with Saul. And so he's saying basically it's a righteousness. It's a sense of righteousness that he can come in and battle against the darkness because God was on his side. So he makes the whole entire argument, which I lay out in the book. Those are the things I wanted to know. How did our forefathers decide, yes, this is something that we believe in? Or also, the just war theory, for example. That's another one, that we base all of these, sense of violence and war, are based in these ideals, which are early church father ideas. So this has already been figured out for us. We've just lost the connection between now and then. And that's what I'm trying to do, is reattach that connection.
8: This is amazing. It really is a good book. It's Sabrina McDonald. It's called The Bible, Politics, and Culture, A Biblical Worldview Guide for Christian Women. And just again leafing through the table of contents here, you not only touch on the foundations, but you also, you like I say, bring it into today with talking about marriage and family and sexuality. Really, I don't know of any more hot button issues than those right now in our culture, because so many people believe that, hey, gender is just a roll of the dice. Mm-hmm. And I may not have been born in the right body or with the right whatever. So I'm my ultimate boss and ultimate guide. So I can, there must be, if there was a cosmic accident that put us here, then there could be an accident the way I was born.
7: Right. Exactly. Yeah. And I go through an entire section about marriage and family because that's so fundamental to culture in general. If you mess up the family, you mess up children, you mess up gender and marriage, then you've messed up everything. Your entire culture and nation is resting upon that. And so much of those kinds of beliefs, like, you know, I am who I am on the inside and the outside doesn't matter. These are all Gnostic beliefs, which is an ancient heresy. So I actually go through and talk about the Gnostics and who they were and what they believed and how it's influencing what we think today.
8: And see, that's so good, because so much of what we see is so recent, you know, within the last, 30, 40 years, mm-hmm. we've seen a lot of this, but all of it has roots way back in pagan cultures that were, again, pagan and not Christian.
7: Exactly right. Yeah. It's just like Solomon said, right? There's nothing new under the sun. It's all these old things that are coming back under new names. Even some of these, even abortion itself is kind of goes back to the pagan beliefs of child sacrifice and things like that. And so I go through a lot of these old, pagan ideas of old gods, Baal and Molech and Ashtoreth and all those, and what they did and how we are seeing that mirrored today. Jonathan Cahn wrote the book about Return of the Gods, and I got a lot of information from him and connecting those dots and how it's influencing us today. It's almost like these ancient demons have just come back to life in new ways in our culture, and they're having influence in all these different ways.
8: They really are. And it's up to us to push back. Mm-hmm. You know, it's not us, you know, and I love the scripture that says about spiritual warfare in Ephesians 6, you know, we don't have to take any new ground. All mm-hmm. we have to do is stand.
7: Oh.
8: Stand where he says to stand. And that's all he expects us to do. But for so many of us, it's tough. And I guess we don't want to offend, and we want to try to keep the peace and all that. But sometimes you just have to stand.
7: Well, that's exactly right. And here's what I tell people all the time. They want to be loving. They want to be kind. They don't want to hurt anyone's feelings. But sometimes that is the most unloving and unkind thing that you can do, is not tell someone the truth and not help them. God's laws, God's guidelines in scripture are not arbitrary. He's not up there saying, you're just going to do this because I say so, and I'm God and I make the rules. Everything that he tells us in scripture is for our good.
8: Yeah.
7: He is the creator. He's the one who built the machine. You don't come to the guy who built the machine and say, the machine's not working right. I want it to work a different way. And the machine builder says, well, I built it to work this way. So here's how you do that. You put oil here. You take care of it. Here's how you take it apart. Here's how you put it back together. He built it. He knows how it works. And so he's given us these rules in scripture and laws to live by, because that's what's best for us. And when we live according to his rules and scriptures and guidelines, we have the most abundant life. So when we see people who are living outside of those guidelines, they might act like they're happy-go-lucky. They might act like, you know, everything's fine. We know, though, that their conscience is hurting. Their souls are desperate for help. They feel like they're living in darkness. They have no purpose. And by just accepting that, we are condemning them to live in a world of purposelessness and hate and fear.
0: So very well said. Again, that's Sabrina McDonald from a conversation we had a couple of months ago here on the Steve Marston Show. The book, again, is called The Bible, Politics, and Culture, A Biblical Worldview Guide for Christian Women. But again, don't let the title fool you. 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Okay, stay with us. We'll have more coming up.
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0: Thank you for being a part of today's festivities. The Steve Marston Show is back. The Christian radio show and podcast that really matters. Catch you up on some stories that you may have missed. I found this one to be really extraordinary. This happened the other day in North Carolina. A multi-church site there baptized, are you ready for this? 458 people in a single day, setting a record in the congregation's 137-year history. It's the Biltmore Church there in North Carolina. The pastor's name is Devin Goings. And he told the Christian Post that it's very humbling, given that baptism represents lives being changed and God being at work. He said, we see and celebrate all of this while being continually reminded that we do not invite God to be a part of our story, instead that He invites us to be a part of His. That is so well said, and I know that didn't originate with him, but it is such truth there. We get to be so involved in our own bubble a lot of time that we think we're doing God a favor by accepting His grace and mercy. No, no, it's all His story, and we're part of it. Yeah. He went on to say that while we baptize believers every week as a part of our Sunday morning worship, once a year we bring all of our locations together to celebrate those who are taking the next step as a disciple after coming to know Christ through salvation. He said, in the days before the outdoor baptism, everyone interested personally contacted our staff to confirm that they knew Christ as their Savior and were ready to take this step as obedience as a Christ follower. So that's really pretty cool. I mean, that's a lot of folks getting baptized. I mean, that probably took a long time. I mean, that's over 450 people at once. It's praise the Lord. It's good stuff. Here's another interesting story that you may have missed. Liberty University, which is there in Virginia, has gotten a grant from Boeing, you know, the big airline manufacturers. Yeah, for a Samaritan's Purse DC-8 aircraft project. Okay, here's the details. They've received this grant. It hasn't been disclosed the amount of money from the aerospace company Boeing to build a public pavilion at the school's planned DC-8 overlook. The project will feature the historic Samaritan's Purse DC-8 aircraft, which the Evangelical Christian Humanitarian Aid Organization gave the school back last December. Now, the DC-8 Overlook project is going to be located within Lynchburg Regional Airport, which is where the university is, Lynchburg, Virginia. And it sits right next to the Schools of Aeronautics at Liberty University. Now, raise your hand if you knew Liberty University had a School of Aeronautics. No idea. The public education pavilion is expected to feature hands-on interactive exhibits on history of human aviation, as well as hands-on learning modules and a community space. That's cool. Boeing is proud to support Liberty's DC-8 Overlook project, which brings together the STEM education, the workforce department, and the community engagement in a meaningful way, Lacey Pittman from Boeing said in a statement the other day. She also said, by helping preserve this historic aircraft and creating hands-on learning opportunities, this initiative will inspire future aerospace professionals and honor the important role aviation has played in serving communities around the world. Yeah, that's something. I love that. And, you know, there's a lot of people that I can remember reading about when the miracle of flight first began, that there were so many forward-thinking missionaries that were like, this is a game changer. This is going to be able to help us take the gospel literally all over the world. They saw it as a wonderful gift of God from the very beginning that a lot of people took more time to see than some of the people like Hudson Taylor and people of that that generation. They really bought into it quickly. And here's another story. This one kind of is personal to me because I have some members of my family that are deaf blind, and I know how difficult it is for them to be able to find a community of believers to be able to worship with, because honestly, there's not a whole lot of them around, and churches a lot of times don't know how to reach a people group like that. Well, there's a new ministry tool that is going to make it the easiest it's ever been to share the gospel with deaf people. This research has been designed by Revelation Media in cooperation with the Southern Baptist Convention's International Mission Board. The animated resource will present the Gospel of Luke word for word in American Sign Language, which is the language that most deaf people in the States use. It'll also have characters themselves signing throughout the story rather than having a sign language interpreter at the bottom of the screen. So yeah, like my major was communications. However, my minor in college was ASL in sign language. And one of the things we had to do, I remember, as class projects and as homework, is be able to watch like these little stories, whether they be nursery rhymes or fairy tales or whatever, being completely done in sign and not in English with a sign language interpreter. That's the way we were taught to be able to learn the language, is to be able to just kind of immerse ourselves in it. And this is such a brilliant idea. I don't know why it's taking this long for someone to think about this, but a word for word in ASL translation of the book of Luke is going to be phenomenal. Anyway, the ASL Luke resource claims to help deaf communities know Jesus. The producers say that there is a significant need to reach more than 70 million people worldwide who are deaf, although some estimates put the number as high as 400 million, depending on how deafness and hearing loss are defined. Well, that's true. The community is considered to be one of the most unreached people groups, according to a joint news release from both of the organizations. Only 2% are considered reached with the gospel. Integrating ASL directly into the animation will allow deaf audiences to engage with Scripture in a more meaningful and accessible way, according to the producers. I think this is brilliant. Again, why it's taken us this long to come up with this, I don't know, but the time has come for sure. They say, we're excited to partner with Revelation Media to leverage innovative technologies to bring God's word to life and accelerate the translation of the Bible to deaf peoples, says Victor Hu. He is the chief of staff of the International Mission Board. Great, great news there. I love this. Good news. Studies show folks who actually plan for retirement accumulate up to 4 times as much money as those who don't. Now the bad news. Older Americans are a prime target for the tax man. 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
0: The dad joke of the day comes to us from the home office in Bryant, Arkansas, and it's another classic. I love the classics, but we've got to find these people at the home office to do better research, find some new stuff, some fresh material. Okay, let's get to this one. Why did the math book look so sad? Well, say it with me. Because it had a lot of problems. So do we know who's in charge of the home office these days? We need to find out. Send an email or something. Welcome back. The Steve Marston Show continues, helping you live more like Jesus. And just before we get to Faith Between Your Ears, let's talk about our YouTube channel. We're getting close to the number 250 as far as subscribers go. And again, grand scheme of things, I know that's nothing, but it is something worth celebrating since we really have stripped away everything on our YouTube page and really built it back from the ground up. 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Once we get to that point, it's going to trigger a prize. We're going to give away a John MacArthur study Bible in calfskin leather. It is so pretty and such a nice volume. You're going to love it. So get over there to youtube.com/Steve Marston Show and subscribe if you haven't already. And then once we hit that 250 mark, we'll put everybody in a drawing, let you know how to register to win that, because there's some YouTube rules that we have to follow. Obviously don't want to get crossways with the YouTube people. So we'll let you know, but just go ahead and make sure that you are a part of the YouTube channel there. Okay, let's get to Faith Between Your Ears. As I say, it's our Bible verse that we have every single week, where we start on Monday learning it and trying to memorize it. And here we are at Wednesday, and let's see how we're doing. The verse is Isaiah 53, verse 5, and it says, "He was pierced for our transgressions, he was crushed for our iniquities. Upon him the chastisement of us all brought us peace, and with his wounds we are healed." It's Isaiah chapter 53, verse 5. And I know the first objection you have is, well, I can't memorize anything. Steve, I know who won the World Series in 1984, but I don't know how I can memorize something today. Well, I get it. It's not as easy as it used to be for us, but it can be done. So however it takes for you to do that, writing it out long form, whether it's voicing it over and over out loud, whatever it takes to get it between your ears, let's do so, because it is that important. In fact, I feel like I don't know a better way to grow in our faith than this, to know what God's word says, not saying, oh, you know, I know in the Bible somewhere it says something about, no, to know it is to understand it and to have it right there in between your ears. Okay, we're finished for today. So here's your call to action. Your next step is to find out which way works for you the best in memorization so that you can learn God's word with Faith Between Your Ears. Back on the radio at 3:00 tomorrow. I'll be hanging out at stevemarstonshow.com. Until then, adios.
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0: 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With CNN, Politico, and MS Now in high dudgeon over being denied access to the White House, you'd think it was the end of democracy. What it is the end of hypocrisy. For years, CNN and her confederates have been unified in distorting the news when it comes to Donald Trump and burying news about the Biden administration. So much so that their behavior hardly gives them any moral high ground. We should recall well their efforts to stifle reporting on Joe Biden's mental condition, as well as their complicity in covering up the story of Hunter Biden's laptop, including uncritically platforming the 51 intelligence experts who abused their security clearances to further conceal political damage to the Biden presidency. They were silent when the Biden administration tried to create a disinformation board and said little else about the exposure of the manifold Biden efforts to censor social media. As they preen over their rights to report truth to power, let us not drown in their crocodile tears about their commitments to truth and free speech. I'm Seth Leibson.
1: Scripture has every principle needed for a well-ordered life.
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3: You know, Ronald Reagan believed self-government required something that government could never replace, responsibility in the hands of the people. In his 1981 inaugural address, Reagan warned against the idea that America had become too complicated to be governed by its citizens. Reagan asked, "If no one among us is capable of governing himself, then who among us has the capacity to govern someone else?" For Reagan, limited government was not about having no government. It was about remembering where responsibility begins, with individuals, families, communities, and the people themselves. Because when government assumes every responsibility, citizens gradually surrender their own. Self-government asks more of us than dependence ever will. And freedom requires a people willing to govern themselves before asking government to do it for them.
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7: Beloved, there are many good ways to share our faith, but I am about to tell you that the Holy Spirit came to me and spoke to me verbally to share my faith in a specific way. What I'm about to share with you, beloved, it's not from me, it came from God.
8: Fear doesn't have to silence you when God gives you an opportunity to share your faith. Welcome to Discovering the Jewish Jesus. I'm your host, Dustin Roberts, and today Rabbi Schneider, he wants to reveal how to move beyond insecurity and confidently tell others about Jesus. You'll discover why you don't need every answer or even the perfect words. You simply need the courage to step out and trust the Lord. What happens when you do might surprise you. Now here's Rabbi.
7: Beloved, we're in the midst of a series entitled Sharing Your Faith. This is part number 4. I'm not going to go back and review. This has been a very exclusive series, very important. I really encourage you to get it and study it. We're talking about how to share our faith. Today, beloved, I'm going to talk to you about a subject that I've spoke on before, but I want to bring it up afresh and anew on this series. I want to talk about the specific strategy. I am talking about the divine cutting-edge strategy that's come to me directly from heaven that the Holy Spirit has given me in terms of how to share our faith. Beloved, there are many good ways to share our faith, but I am about to tell you that the Holy Spirit came to me and spoke to me verbally a specific question, teaching me to share my faith in a specific way and encouraging me in doing so to teach others to do it in this same way. I believe you'll find it extremely effective. Because what I'm about to share with you, beloved, it's not from me, it came from God. Here's how it happened. The Lord spoke to me in a dream. In the first phase of this dream, I found myself in a room. The room was shaped like a rectangle. I don't know exactly how big the room was. It wasn't a real big room. In the room, there was a couch. The coloring in the room was darkish, grayish. It wasn't like the windows were open and a lot of sun was coming in. But it wasn't totally black either. It was just kind of a darkish, grayish color in the room, but you could still see in the room. And I go onto the couch, and there's a lady sitting on the couch. Next to the lady on the far end of the couch, so I'm at one end of the couch, and then on the other end of the couch, there's a man sitting. He looked to be about maybe 50 years old. The dream opens. My head is kind of leaning on this lady's shoulder. It was just like there was a, kind of like a mother or something like that. It was just kind of a comfort thing. You know, David said in one of his writings, he said that he had stilled his soul like a child at rest leaning against his mother. I believe it just meant that I was secure. And then this man is sitting at the other end of the couch. And I asked the man, beloved, in this dream, this specific question. What do you think of Jesus? Immediately after this phase of the dream, the dream rolled into a second dream that was connected to it. And it was this second phase of the dream that made me absolutely sure, beloved, that I was having a dream from God. In the second part of the dream, I find myself in a room almost identical to the room that I was in the first dream, about the same size. Again, there's a couch. Again, it's kind of gray in terms of the coloring of the room. There's not a lot of light in there, but you can still see it's not totally dark either. I believe that represents the spiritual climate of the world right now. I mean, we can still see, but it's dark right now. Morality is dark. Hopelessness is pervading. Things are becoming more and more chaotic. Jesus described this world as a place where Satan dwelled. And so I'm in this room, the second phase of the dream. I'm on the couch, and a young girl is in the room. She's standing in the center of the room. She looked to be about 20 years old. And I asked her in the dream, listen, beloved, the same exact question, what do you think of Jesus? And when I asked her the question, this is what she said. She said, well, I know he said a lot to the church, but he never said anything to me like about being boyfriend, girlfriend. And as soon as she said that, the dream was over, and I knew that I was having a dream from God because her statement was so unique and so profound, and it said volumes. This is what she was meaning, beloved, that she had heard maybe some preaching before. Maybe she was raised in church or had sat in church at some points in her life, but she never heard and understood that Jesus loved her. And I knew through this dream that the Lord was telling me several things. He was first of all telling me that my people need to be secure. This was communicated to me, beloved, in the dream when I found myself as the dream opened with my head leaning on that lady's shoulder, like David said, like a child leaning on his mother. It represented security, that you and I need to break off the lie of insecurity because we are secure in Jesus. Insecurity is part of our old life. We need to step out of it. We need to break it. We need to confess, I am secure in Jesus. My Father is with me. Jesus is with me. His presence is all around me. He's going to provide for all my needs. It doesn't matter what anybody else thinks about me. It only matters what he thinks about me. So I will be secure. Part of being secure, beloved, is a decision. So the Lord was communicating that if my people are going to be obedient to me, ensuring their faith, they're going to have to step out of insecurity and into security. And beloved, that is a choice that you need to make. Remember when Jesus gave out the talents and when he called those that he had given the talents to return and to show him the investment that they had made on the talents and how their talents had multiplied. Remember the one said, Lord, you gave me 10 and now here's 20. And the other one came and said, Lord, you gave me 5 talents. Now here's 10 talents. And then Jesus called the one that he had given 1 talent to. And the man came to Jesus with his 1 talent, and he said, sir, you gave me 1 talent, and here's your 1 talent back, for I knew you to be a hard man. He had a wrong concept of God, and because of that, he was insecure and fearful, and Jesus rebuked him. He was displeased. And beloved, you and I need to make a decision that we're going to obey God, because God has not given us a spirit of fear or timidity, but of love and of power and of a sound mind. So the first thing that you and I need to know, beloved, is we need to break off insecurity and fear and step into security and boldness and confidence. That was what the Lord showed me by showing me with my head leaning against that woman's shoulder. Then the next thing was that the man was sitting on the couch. And I asked him the question, what do you think of Jesus? And beloved, he was kind of a macho looking man. And I believe the Lord was communicating, you don't bow down to asking anybody this question. Don't fear being intimidated. Don't be afraid of what someone's going to think about you. Don't be concerned that someone's going to think you're weak because you're talking about my son. I want you to ask the world the question, what do you think of Jesus? And then as I indicated, as the dream shifted, I found myself in the room, once again, similar room with the young lady, 20 years old. I asked her the same question, beloved, what do you think of Jesus? And she said to me, I know he said a lot to the church, but he didn't say anything to me like about being boyfriend, girlfriend. And what the Lord was communicating to me here was that people need to not just be presented with the doctrine of the Bible. They don't just need to hear that God so loved the world that he gave his only begotten son. What we need to be communicating, beloved, to people as we're witnessing to them is that God loves them individually, personally, that God knows the number of hairs on their head, that God knows where they work. He knows what their phone number is. God says, when you share me with people, I want you to communicate to them how much I love and care about them as individual people, that I care about them in their work, that I care about what happens to them in their future, that I care about their relationship with their husband or wife, that I care and I'm concerned with them and I want to be involved in every detail of their life. And so God shared with me, beloved, this strategy. When we're out there witnessing for him, to be asking people the question, beloved, what do you think of Jesus? You see, when you ask somebody that question, we're not even asking them, what do you think about Jesus? Because if we ask them, what do you think about Jesus, that can get to be kind of a heady question. But when we ask them, what do you think of Jesus, that's a hard question. And when they respond to us, we can know when somebody responds where they're at in their walk with God. And then hearing their response, we can know how to proceed, beloved, to present the love of God to them.
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7: This is the time for the church to get bold like never before. I'm not talking to just a few. I'm talking to all of us and to begin to share our faith, beloved, like never before. I want to encourage you. Don't be afraid of somebody getting mad at you. People will get mad at you. But, you know, sometimes when someone gets mad at you, that's the first step to them coming to faith. Oftentimes, beloved, someone gets really mad, but they get mad because they're being faced with something that's really disturbing them and upsetting them. And this is the beginning with them wrestling with the issue. And God may use you to do it. So the outcome is not based on whether they got mad or not. The outcome may be that they got mad, but 6 weeks later they received Jesus. And it had to do with you boldly presenting the gospel to them. What do you think of Jesus? And also when we're sharing with people, we want to be humble. And one of the best ways to do that is not to place ourselves above them, but to share with them what Jesus has done for us, making ourselves voluntarily weak. In other words, saying, oh, if it wouldn't have been for Jesus, and everything that we say, praise Jesus, it's a good God. We're making ourselves voluntarily weak. So we're showing them that we need Jesus just like they do, so that they don't think that we're condescending. Also, beloved, I want to encourage you to be prepared. The more prepared you are, and I'm not telling you, you have to know the Bible backwards and forwards. No, I'm not telling you that. But I'm saying, be as prepared as you can be. And don't wait till you're prepared perfectly to start. Start right now. But it's like this. As you learn some of the strategies that I've shared in this broadcast, and as you continue to read the Bible on a daily basis, beloved, even if it's just a chapter a day, you're going to get more and more prepared to be able to respond to people and to be able to bring up Scripture, because the Scripture itself has life and power in it. See, the Word of God is living and active and sharper than a two-edged sword. It's able to pierce between the division of soul and spirit. So when you know the Word of God, you can bring it to the table. It's kind of like a carpenter. A carpenter can do almost any job. Why? Because he's got the tools. And so the more prepared you are, the more tools you'll have. But I don't want anybody to wait until they're more prepared. Start right now. God will train you as you go. Some of you have heard it said before, God can't steer a parked car. Just start, and God will teach you and train you along the way. And again, don't be thrown when people get defensive. Don't let it throw you. Just be convinced in your heart, beloved, that the message that you bring is real. You need to be convinced that Jesus is the only way. If you have a mindset that simply says, well, Jesus is good for me, but, you know, this person doesn't believe in Jesus, so God bless them, that's fine too. A lot of people that call themselves Christians are like that. It's like they claim that Jesus is the only way. They sing praises to God in church that Jesus is the only way. But when it comes to the way that they relate with other people, it's evident by the way they relate to other people that they really don't believe that, because they've got all these people that they know that they're in relationship with, and they know these people aren't believers in Jesus, and yet they don't tell them about Jesus. If you and I were really convinced that those people were going to hell, we would be telling them about Jesus. Jesus said, unless you believe that I am He, you'll die in your sins. We must be convinced that people need Jesus, that He is who He said He was, that Jesus said there's no other name under heaven by which men can be saved but the name of Yeshua HaMashiach. Be convinced, beloved, that people need Him. And don't be afraid, beloved, that someone's going to know more than you know. No, beloved, the Bible tells us that we shouldn't be afraid, because the Holy Spirit, the Scripture says, will give us what we need in the hour thereof. This is one of the secrets to becoming free and fluent and powerful in the abundant life of God. It's stepping out and trusting Him. We have a supernatural God. And one of the things that our supernatural God does for us is He anoints us by the Holy Spirit to witness. So don't worry about having to think everything through that you're going to know exactly what you need to say in every situation. He'll give you the words Jesus taught us in the hour thereof. Now, a few practical things. Try to avoid words that people won't relate to. In other words, when Paul was on Mars Hill in the book of Acts, these people didn't know the Torah. They didn't know the Scriptures. So Paul didn't start out talking to them about the Torah. But rather what Paul did is he started relating to them where they were at in life. He says, I see you have many statues here where you're worshiping an unknown God. And so Paul began by meeting them where they were at, and then he began to move from there, teaching them that this unknown God, that His name was the God of Israel, and His son's name was Yeshua. And so we need to have that same mindset when we're speaking to a secular world and we're speaking to people that don't know the Lord. We want to avoid kind of Christian jargon that we might know what it means, but to them, they might not understand what we're saying. And so we need to be trying to communicate with them, beloved, in a language, hallelujah, that they can understand. Well, I want to review today as I close out this broadcast. We began, beloved, at the beginning of this broadcast talking about how to approach the atheist. And I shared with you early on that the Scripture tells us that deep inside, everybody that's ever been born into their world knows there's a God. The scripture tells us that it's evident within them. And not only is it evident within them, not only is their conscience bearing witness with them that there is a God, but when they look at creation and they see the sky that goes on forever, and the beauty and the colors, deep inside they know there's a God. So when we come across an atheist, don't be intimidated and don't let the strength of their personality or their hostility or their condescending attitude throw you. Deep inside, every man knows there's a God. I talked about three ways to respond to the atheist. I talked about the argument of intelligent design, that in creation, beloved, we have intelligence. In other words, intelligence is built in to creation. So that the body, beloved, when it begins to overheat, it automatically perspires to bring the temperature back down to normal. When we get sick, our body automatically begins to create antibodies to combat the sickness. And we could go on and on. There's intelligence in creation. Beloved, intelligence could not be in creation if there wasn't an intelligent designer behind it. So the first argument that we have for the atheist is the argument of intelligent design. The second argument, beloved, for responding to the atheist is the law of absolute morality, that deep down inside, all over the world, mankind, at the most basic level, has a sense of right and wrong. Now, the atheist will say he doesn't believe in moral absolutes, that there's no such thing, he'll say, as absolute right or wrong. But rather, he says, morality is relative, that morality is culturally defined, that morality isn't defined by a God, but they say instead, morality is defined individually. But you take that same atheist and somebody steals something from them, and what do they want? They want justice. And so deep inside, the atheist, when he's wrong, automatically now they revert back into a position of morality. And then the third response, beloved, to the atheist is the response of first cause. All the other theories, beloved, of the existence of life, all the other theories of evolution have to do with, beloved, something that began. In other words, you begin with many evolution theories with what? A Big Bang. But the most obvious question when you begin to talk about a Big Bang is, well, where did the Big Bang come from? What caused the Big Bang? And the only answer to this dilemma, beloved, is that there had to be a first cause that was without cause. In other words, God, by nature of who he is, has always been, he has no first cause, and that is the only possible explanation that one can come up with for the existence of life. There had to be something in the very beginning that was without cause, that has always been, and that is God. That's why God is, beloved, eternity. We talk about the exclusive claim of Jesus. Jesus said, I am the way, the truth, and the life. No man comes to God but through me. So what we do now is we bring a person to the place of having to face making a decision about Jesus. And here's what we say. If I can show you that Jesus is who he said he was, will you receive him and will you receive his truth? We want to get them in a position that they're getting ready to have to make a decision. And then what we do, beloved, is we explain the historical accuracy of the Bible that I've covered in my earlier broadcast, why we can trust the Bible as being a historically accurate document, recording accurately the claims of Messiah. And finally, beloved, I talked about on this broadcast, we need to be asking people the question, what do you think of Jesus? Beloved, I hope and trust that you received something and were blessed by today's broadcast. Now I want to give you the opportunity to do something even greater than receiving, and that's giving. Many of us know that Jesus said, it's more blessed to give than to receive. In fact, when we give, we're participating in our Christ-likeness because God is by nature a giver. He so loved you and me that he gave his only begotten Son. If you believe in me and believe that this broadcast is helping people, I want to ask you, just open up your heart to the Holy Spirit. Just give as he leads you to give. I can promise you this. In so doing, you'll be being conformed to the image of Christ, who is a giver, and you'll be blessed, beloved, for your obedience to God. I love you, and I want to thank you for your love and financial gifts today. It makes this program possible.
8: 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We love helping people connect the Old and the New Testaments. That's exactly what this ministry does. 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And people also grow closer to Jesus. 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And now here's Rabbi Schneider to speak God's sacred blessing over you. Rabbi.
9: In the Old Testament book of Numbers, we find a blessing God speaks over his children through Moses and Aaron. 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Open your heart to the Spirit and the Word today and receive Father's goodness into your life with confidence. The Lord bless you and keep you. The Lord make his face shine on you and be gracious to you. The Lord lift you up with his countenance. And the Lord give you, beloved one, his peace. And now in Hebrew.

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11: 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But Pastor Greg Laurie points out how some find that plan a little surprising. 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
1: Hi, this is Robert Jeffress, and I'm glad to study God's Word with you every day on this Bible teaching program. 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What is God's attitude towards sinners? God doesn't hate sinners. God loves sinners. He searches for them, and He rejoices when He finds them. Lost people are of great value to God.
2: Welcome to Pathway to Victory with author and pastor Dr. Robert Jeffress. 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Today on Pathway to Victory, Dr. Robert Jeffress turns to Luke chapter 15 for a lesson about how God values sinners. But first, let's take a moment to hear some important ministry updates.
1: Thanks, David, and welcome to Pathway to Victory. Pause with me for just a moment and think about someone in your life who has lost their way. Perhaps you have a son or daughter who's drifted from their Christian heritage. Maybe your prodigal is far from home. They're leading a lifestyle that's diametrically opposed to the way you raised them, and you're praying that God will restore them. Well, today we'll discover how Jesus loves your wayward son or daughter, and He's relentlessly pursuing their heart. But just before we get started, I'm hoping you'll take advantage of an exclusive book from Pathway to Victory. This one is brand new and comes from my pen. When I saw my 70th birthday coming, I thought I would offer this to you. It's called Seven Lessons from My 70 Years. 70 years is a long time. And over the years, God has taught me more than I could ever put into a single book. But I've distilled it down to seven lessons that rise above the rest, the ones I'd want to hand down to my own children and grandchildren. This hardcover book reads more like a journal with honest reflections and a few cherished photographs. All right, it's time to turn our attention to the study of God's Word. During the next half hour, we'll be looking at a passage that reveals the tender heart of God towards those who have lost their way. I titled today's message, The Value of Lost Things.
3: I lose things, important things, all of the time. I come by that bad habit naturally. You remember the saying, a place for everything and everything in its place? I never heard that once growing up from my parents. They were losing things all the time. I remember as a little kid hearing them yell across the room to one another, have you seen my keys? Have you seen my checkbook? Where's the remote control? You know, they were losing things constantly, and they passed that disease on to me. And unfortunately, I've passed it on to my two daughters as well. Now, one of the things I'm losing all of the time is my Mont Blanc pen. Now, this pen is very important to me, not just because it cost a lot of money, but it has sentimental value. A deacon in another church gave this to me 25 years ago. But as important as it is to me, I'm always losing it. Amy knows. I mean, even this morning, I knew I was going to use this pen. I couldn't find it anywhere. I looked in all my drawers. I looked in all of my soup. Finally, I found this pen. What was my attitude when I found this pen? Did I look at it and say, you disgusting little pen, if you're going to wander away like that, I don't want to have anything to do with you, and throw it away? No, I searched for it, and when I found it, I rejoiced. You know, lost things have value, and that's true of God as well. What is God's attitude towards sinners? God doesn't hate sinners. God loves sinners. He searches for them, and He rejoices when He finds them. Lost people are of great value to God. And to underscore that truth, Jesus told not one, but three different stories to emphasize that truth. And we're going to look at them today in Luke chapter 15. If you have your Bibles, turn to Luke 15 as we talk about the value of lost things. Now, the occasion of this parable, or these parables, is very important to understand. Jesus didn't just wake up one day and say, you know what, I think I'm going to tell some stories today. Now, there is a context to the stories, and we find the context in verses 1 and 2. Now, all the tax gatherers and the sinners were coming near Jesus to listen to him. And both the Pharisees and the scribes began to grumble, saying, this man receives sinners, and he eats with them. Now, remember, the tax gatherers, they were the scum of society to the religious establishment. Tax gatherers were Jews who had sold out to the Roman government and collected taxes for the government to support the oppressive Roman government. The sinners were Gentiles who had become involved in debauched living. How did the Pharisees respond? They begin to grumble, saying, this man receives sinners and he eats with them. You know what they were really saying? They were saying, this guy is a fraud. This guy who claims to be the Son of God, he can't be the Messiah because of the way he deals with sinners. We know that God hates sinners, and he does everything he can to keep them out of heaven. So this can't be the Son of God. But what they meant as a criticism, Jesus took as the supreme compliment. He loved to be known as the friend of sinners. That was in keeping of his mission. He said in Luke 19:10, my mission is to seek and to save those who are lost. And so to prove that point, that God doesn't hate sinners, God loves sinners, he tells these three parables. Verse 4, he says, what man among you, if he has 100 sheep, and he's lost one of them, does not leave the 99 in the open pasture and go after the one which is lost until he finds it? Verse 5, and when he has found it, he lays it on his shoulders rejoicing. And when he comes home, he calls together his friends and neighbors, saying to them, rejoice with me, for I have found my sheep which was lost. I tell you that in the same way, there will be more joy in heaven over one sinner who repents than over 99 righteous persons. If they had quotation marks back then, that's what they would have put around it. Luke said 99 so-called righteous persons who feel like they need no repentance. You know what sets off the fireworks in heaven? What gets God excited? It's not some legalist who checks off his to-do list of things he has to do to please God. No. What causes heaven to explode in joy is that prostitute who kneels at the feet of Jesus, weeping and repenting and asking for forgiveness. It's that thief on the cross who says, Lord, would you remember me when you come into your kingdom? That's what causes heaven to rejoice. Verse 8, or what woman, if she has 10 silver coins and loses one coin, does not light a lamp and sweep the house and search carefully until she finds it? And when she has found it, she calls together her friends and neighbors, saying, rejoice with me, for I have found the coin which I had lost. In the same way, I tell you, there is joy in the presence of the angels of God over one sinner who repents. And in the final story, Jesus tells a story about a father who has two sons. One rebels, but when he comes home, what's the father's attitude? Does he slam the door shut in the boy's face and say, you're dead to me? No! He rejoices when the son comes home. So it is with God. I want you to notice two truths about all three of these parables. First of all three of these parables remind us of the value of lost things. All three of these items that were lost have great value. The sheep is valuable, the coin is valuable, and certainly the son is valuable. The second truth we see in all three of these stories is the activity of a caring God. These three stories remind us that God is actively looking for us even when we are lost. It's the shepherd who takes the initiative in looking for the sheep. It's the woman who searches for the coin. And, as we'll see in a moment, it is the father who is scanning the horizon, waiting for the son's return. Both of these truths, the value of lost things, the activity of a caring God, both of these truths were lost on the Pharisees. They didn't believe lost people had value to God. God hates lost people. They are scum. They're worthless. Jesus said, no, you've got it wrong. God loves lost people. He searches for them and he rejoices when he finds them. And to underscore that truth, he tells this climactic story, the story of the lost son, the story we often call the story of the prodigal son. I want you to notice that Jesus tells the story in four acts. Look at verse 11. And Jesus said, a certain man had two sons. That's important. Two sons. Look at verse 12. And when the younger of them said to his father, Father, give me the share of the estate that falls to me. And the father divided his wealth between them. Gary Enrig says, this demand from the younger son must have come like a dagger into his father's heart. The father apparently pled with the son. Verse 13 says, and not many days later, the younger son gathered everything together and he went on a journey into a distant country. And there he squandered his estate with loose living. Verse 14, now when he had spent everything. Hear me today. If you live apart from God long enough, it will cost you everything. Everything that is of value to you. Now, when he had spent everything, a severe famine occurred in that country, and he began to be in need. He found himself all alone with no resources whatsoever. So what did he do? Verse 15, he went and he attached himself out to one of the citizens of that country. And he sent the son into his fields to feed the swine. And he was so hungry, verse 16, he was longing to fill his stomach with the pods that the swine were eating. And no one was giving anything to him. Now notice the steps that led to the return of the son. Verse 17, but when he had come to his senses. You know what that implies? The boy was out of his mind. And he said, how many of my father's hired men have more than enough bread, but I am dying here with hunger. My father's servants are living better than I am. What am I doing in this pig pen feeding the swine? Verse 18. He resolved, this is what I'm going to do. I will get up and I will go to my father and I will say to him, Father, I have sinned against heaven and in your sight. I'm no longer worthy to be called your son.

to his father. The son took the first step back toward his father. But you know what really matters in this story? It's not the return of the son. It's the response of the father. What really matters to you and me is if we do take that step back toward God, how is God going to respond? Look at what happens in verse 20. But while the son was still a long way off, his father saw him. Have you ever wondered, how is that possible? How does it happen that on the day that the son decides to return, his father just happens to see him? I'll tell you why. Because that's all the father could think about when his son left home. So every morning, the father would get up and he would think to himself, perhaps today is the day. And all he would do is stand on that front porch, scanning the horizon for any sign of his son. He looks out, and on the horizon, he sees a tiny dot. As that dot starts moving toward him and gets larger and larger, he recognizes the outline. It's his son. It's his son walking toward home. And the father lifts up his robe, and he begins running as fast as he can to meet his son. And when he came to the son, he embraced him and began to kiss him. And the son thought, now here's the time. And he begins his speech. Father, I have sinned in your sight and in the sight of heaven. And the father cuts him off. He doesn't need to hear any speech. All he needed to hear were the words, I am sorry. And notice what the father says. The father says quickly to his servants, bring out the best robe, the festival robe, and put it on my son. And put a ring on his hand, the signet ring that showed the authority of the father, and sandals on his feet, and bring the fattened calf, kill it, and let us eat and be merry. For this son of mine was dead and has come to life again. He was lost and he has been found, and they begin to be merry. Now that would have been a good place to end the story. But the story doesn't end there. Because remember, if the son represents the sinner who comes back to God, the father represents the God who welcomes him home. The older brother represents the Pharisees. Remember, this story was told for the benefit of the Pharisees. The Pharisees didn't rejoice when sinners come to God. They hated it. And you see that in the reaction of the older brother. Look at verse 25. Now his older son was in the field. And when he came and approached the house, he heard music and dancing. And he summoned one of the servants and began inquiring what these things could be. And he said to him, your brother has come, and your father has killed the fattened calf because he has received him back safe and sound. But the older brother became angry and was not willing to go in. Verse 28, so the father leaves the celebration and he goes outside to talk to his older son. And he begins to entreat him, to beg him. He says, son, I've not mistreated you. You have 2/3 of my estate. I love you as well. But the son was not moved. Look at his complaint. Verse 29, but he answered and said to his father, look, for so many years I have been serving you, and I've never neglected a command of yours. And yet you have never given me a kid, a fattened calf, that I might be merry with my friends. And when this son of yours came, who has devoured your wealth with harlots, you killed the fattened calf for him. Now I think, if we're all honest for just a moment this morning, we have to say we're somewhat sympathetic with the older son. Don't you feel a little bit sympathetic with him? Loyal, hardworking, never caused his dad a day of trouble. And yet, here's this boy, younger son, who devours a third of the estate. He shames the family's name. And then he comes back and he's received with open arms. There's something not right about that. You know why we sympathize with the older son? Because we see ourselves as the older son in our relationship with God. We think of ourselves as good people, obedient to our Heavenly Father, been there with him from the beginning,

0: And yet you're going to tell me that some immoral sinner out here who squanders his life doing whatever he wants to, at the last moment, he's welcomed into heaven because he asked Jesus to forgive him? No, that really doesn't seem fair. See, that's how the Pharisees felt. They didn't love sinners. They hated sinners. In fact, Luke 18:9 says they trusted in themselves that they were righteous, and they viewed others with contempt. They imagined themselves to be much holier than they really are. You know, we have our own Pharisees in the religious world today. They think they are spiritual giants, but in fact, they are simply smug, self-righteous little snots in the eyes of God. God hates that. He absolutely hates that. If you want to know what the heart of God is, it's not to hate sinners. It is to love them. It's to pray for them and rejoice when they come to God. That is the heart of the Heavenly Father. The Pharisees didn't get that. Look at verse 31. The father said to him, "My child, you have always been with me, and all that is mine is yours. But we had to be merry and rejoice, for this brother of yours was dead and has begun to live, and was lost and has been found." How does the story end? We don't know. The curtain comes down, the lights go out. We don't know if the older son ever came into the father's house or not. You know why Jesus doesn't tell us? Because at that point, it was still an open question. Would the Pharisees repent and recognize their need for forgiveness, just like the tax gatherers and sinners? Or would they remain outside the father's house? These parables, especially the last one, have two applications. One, to those of you who are prodigals. Maybe I'm speaking to some of you right now. You feel like there's a giant gulf between you and God. You think, "God would never let me into heaven. I could never become a Christian because, Pastor, you just don't know what I've done." Listen to me. God doesn't hate you. He loves you. And the reason he loves you so much is because he wants you to be in heaven with him forever. And that's why he sent his son, Jesus, to die for you. Jesus didn't come and die for your goodness. He came and died for your badness and my badness. But there's a second application to the older brothers who may be listening to this message. Perhaps you see yourself as a good, moral, religious person. You find yourself looking down with contempt on people you consider to be sinners. Thank God I'm not like them. Thank God I'm not a drug dealer. I'm not an adulterer. I'm not a child molester. I'm a good person. Thank God I'm not like them. And frankly, it kind of makes you a little nauseated when you see somebody who was a sinner claiming to come to God in faith. You view that with suspicion. How could that person ever be saved? Listen, if that's your attitude, you are just as far outside the Father's house as the most vile sinner is. These stories are for any of you who are living outside the Father's house right now. Maybe you're outside God's house because of blatant sin in your life. Maybe you're away from the Father because of a sense of self-righteousness. But whatever the reason, God's message to you is the same. Come home. Come home to the Father who loves you. Even at this very moment, I know that God is calling his children to come home. If you're taking this step today, let me be the first to affirm your good decision. And if you're carrying the ache of a prodigal today, I want you to know something. The pain you feel is real and it's heavy, but it's not the end of the story. And Pathway to Victory promises to walk hand in hand with you. That's what we've done for 30 years on this program. We've reminded you that the God who loves your child loves him more than you ever could. And that's what God has done since the very beginning of time, isn't it? He reaches out to take our hand, and he guides us home to the Father who loves us.
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2: 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I'm David J. Mullins. When Jesus ascended into heaven, the disciples assumed that Jesus would return shortly after. But 2,000 years later, we're still waiting for Jesus to appear. 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
0: 2 professors from the University of Houston, Charles Lineman and Donald Luntz, did a study to try to determine whom our founding fathers quoted the most. More than a third of all the founding fathers' quotes came directly from the Bible. And another 60% came from those authors who had based their writings on the Bible. And it's that historical fact that caused Ken Woodward, writing in Newsweek magazine, and he said, quote, "Now historians are discovering that the Bible, even perhaps more than the Constitution, is our founding document." That is Newsweek magazine. Our founding document is the Bible. That is what the history says.
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10: You know, Ronald Reagan believed self-government required something that government could never replace: responsibility in the hands of the people. In his 1981 inaugural address, Reagan warned against the idea that America had become too complicated to be governed by its citizens. Reagan asked, "If no one among us is capable of governing himself, then who among us has the capacity to govern someone else?" For Reagan, limited government was not about having no government. It was about remembering where responsibility begins: with individuals, families, communities, and the people themselves. Because when government assumes every responsibility, citizens gradually surrender their own. Self-government asks more of us than dependence ever will. And freedom requires a people willing to govern themselves before asking government to do it for them.
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15: 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April 15th, if you live in the United States, you are familiar with that date. It's tax day, and fair to say it can be something of a hassle. Yet not everyone feels the burden of taxes. For example, people who have no income or who have some other tax-exempt status or perhaps have such a high income that even a large tax payment doesn't eliminate their comfortable lifestyle. Of course, we're all born under a burden more severe than any tax code, and from this penalty, no one is excluded and no one is legally exempt and no one has enough resources to withstand it. Today, John MacArthur takes a hard look at God's judgment and what's required to be spared from it. It's part of John's compelling study from Romans 2 called Without Excuse. And now here is John with the lesson.
14: Let's look in our Bibles to Romans chapter 2. Paul sets forth the true bases of judgment, and they apply to everybody, and most particularly, he focuses them in on the moral person. That is the outwardly moral, the outwardly religious person who wouldn't want to find himself in chapter 1 with the reprobates of pagan vice. Now, as he unfolds these principles, there are six elements in divine judgment that he lists. God judges on the basis of six features. First, he judges according to knowledge. Secondly, according to truth. Thirdly, according to real guilt. Fourthly, according to deeds or works. Fifthly, according to impartiality. And sixthly, according to motive. And we're working our way through those very important elements of God's judgment. Now, first of all, God judges on the basis of knowledge. Back to verse 1, and let's just review that point. And what he is saying in that verse is this: if you know enough to judge somebody else, then you show that you know enough to be held responsible for what you do. Secondly, we've already learned that he judges on the basis of truth. Verse 2, but we are sure that the judgment of God is according to truth. In other words, it fits the facts against them who commit such things. God's judgment perfectly fits the facts. As it said at the end of verse 27 in chapter 1, they received a recompense of their error which was fitting or was appropriate. God always rightly fits the judgment to the facts. Deuteronomy 32:4 says, just and right is he. God's holy nature will not allow him to do anything that isn't right. And as I told you in our last study, the hope of the hypocrite, the hope of the religious phony, is that God will not judge on the truth, but he will judge on the superficial profession. And that is so silly, to assume that you're going to get away with a masquerade before God. God will not judge that way, but he'll judge on the facts. So verse 3 adds, and thinkest thou this, O man, that judgest them who do such things and doest the same, that thou shalt escape the judgment of God? You want to judge everybody else, and that proves you know the law, and so you'll be judged on that knowledge. And if God judges truly according to the fact, do you think you're going to get away any more than they are? Not a chance. God will judge accurately, and he will judge truly, and he will judge according to fact. And I think this is right where you find the people in Matthew 7 who come and they say, Lord, Lord, we've done this in your name, we've done that in your name, we've done this other thing in your name. And they lay out the facade of religious externals. They lay out all of the surface religious activity. And he says, depart from me, I never knew you. God has the books, and in those books, the perfect record of the true thoughts, the true words, the true deeds of every human being. And that becomes the source of data by which God renders the ultimate verdict in divine judgment. So God will judge men on the basis of knowledge and on the basis of truth. Now, thirdly, he judges men on the basis of guilt, true guilt. Verses 4 and 5. Now here in these two verses, God affirms that the moral man, the religious man, namely in Paul's day, the Jew, is guilty of sin and can in no way escape judgment. And two verses show how really profound man's guilt is. Look at verses 4 and 5. Or despisest thou the riches of his, that is God's, goodness and forbearance and long-suffering, not knowing that the goodness of God leadeth thee to repentance? But after thy hard and impenitent heart, treasurest up unto thyself wrath against the day of wrath and revelation of the righteous judgment of God. Now we'll stop there. And I just want to take those two verses. And that's really more than you could even handle in one time. So profound is it. Verse 4 says, God has been good to you, all of you, across the face of the world. God has been good to you. And his goodness and his forbearance and his long suffering had as its goal to lead you to what? Repentance. And when it did not lead you to repentance, conversely, because of your hard and unconverted heart, you were just storing up wrath that would ultimately break loose at the final judgment. That's the essence of what these verses are saying. God has been leading men to repentance, but men have been going to judgment instead. And men are piling up a pile of guilt, a storehouse of guilt that is going to come back on them in judgment. Now let's go back to verses 4 and 5 and look at the several parts that make up these thoughts. The word despisest in the Authorized is a very strong word. It means basically to grossly underestimate the value of something, to grossly underestimate the significance of something. It is a failure to assess true worth. It is making light of the riches of the goodness of God. And this is the blackest of sins, by the way. The worst sin is not rights violated. The worst sin is mercy despised. Let's look at what happened. They failed to really evaluate. They failed to see the true worth of the riches of God's goodness. They didn't know how valuable it was. And men still don't know. I mean, everybody alive in the world today has experienced the goodness of God. I'll say that again. Everybody alive in the world today has personally experienced the goodness of God and experiences it every breath they take. In many, many ways. Not the least of which is that the Lord makes the rain to fall on the just and the unjust. And the Lord gives them food to eat. And the Lord gives them a fire to keep them warm. And the Lord gives them water to refresh their thirst. And the Lord gives them food to fill their hungry stomach. And the Lord gives them a blue sky and a warm sun. And the Lord gives them green grass and beautiful mountains and whatever it is. And the Lord gives them people to love. In every way, God has demonstrated His goodness. And by the way, the word goodness is a very important word, krestates. The idea is really kindness. It's translated kindness in Galatians 5 in the list of elements of the fruit of the Spirit. It speaks of God's benefits, His kindnesses to men. And then the word forbearance, anoke, is the word for truce. It's the word for the cessation of a hostility. It's the word for the withholding of judgment. So God pours out blessing and He holds back judgment. He is forbearing. That is, He says, okay, a truce, no hostility. I'll just be kind to you and I'll withhold my judgment. And the word long-suffering, macrothumia, means patience. It is a word that signifies one who has the power to avenge but doesn't use it. It's a great characteristic of God. He's so patient. Over and over again in the Scripture, we read about the patience of God, the patience of God. God is not willing that any should perish. God is long-suffering because of that toward us, because He's not willing that we should perish. And so you have goodness, which refers to the benefits which God gives. You have forbearance, which refers to the judgment He does not give. And you have long-suffering, which refers to the duration of both. And so for long periods of time, He is kind. And for long periods of time, He withholds His judgment. The Hebrew term would say He is slow to anger and plenteous in what? Mercy. And this is the riches. It isn't just goodness and forbearance and long-suffering. It's goodness and forbearance and long-suffering at its epitome. It is the riches of those things. Not just the shallow, but the fullest. The old theologians used to call this common grace. It comes also under the theological term of providence. In other words, God is just good. And He pours out His goodness and He withholds His judgment and He does it for a long time. The goodness of God is nowhere more clearly seen than that when man commits a sin, he doesn't fall over dead on the spot. You see, God had every reason at the fall to wipe out the human race. Every reason. And He has the same reason every single time you or I ever commit one sin. And it is only His goodness and His forbearance and His long-suffering that lets us take another breath. It's mercy rejoicing against judgment, as the Scripture says. And God was especially good to Israel. He is, after all, the God of patience. He was so patient with Israel and with Judah. He waited for centuries and centuries, 700-800 years before He took them into the Babylonian captivity. And God is wonderfully patient with us today. You look around the world today and people are sinning at a rapid rate. The divine law of our blessed God is trampled underfoot, and God himself is openly despised. His name is blasphemed. And it is amazing that he doesn't strike dead the people that do that. When you hear someone blaspheme the name of God and then take another breath, that is the goodness of God. Why doesn't he cut them down? And why doesn't he cut me down and you down when we sin? As he did Ananias and Sapphira. Why doesn't he cause the earth to open up and swallow us like Dathan and Abiram? And what about apostate Christendom? What about all the liberals and the apostates? What about their toleration for every form of evil? How can he let that go on? Why does not the righteous wrath of heaven consume them? The only answer is because, as Romans 9 says, God has dealt with the vessels fitted unto destruction with much long suffering. Listen. Get this in your mind, because we're going to answer this question. If you have ever thought for one moment that God is unjust, you simply reveal how easy it is to learn to abuse the goodness of God. And I'll show you why. The goodness of God, back to verse 4, is designed to lead men to repentance. It is designed to cause them to turn from sin to him. It is designed to cause men who are filled with evil to long for God and God's goodness. It is designed to make them thankful that he didn't slay them and turn to him in gratitude. If you really realize what you deserve, every day you live, every breath you take, you'll thank God that he didn't strike you down. You see, God's goodness and God's patience calls us to repentance, to thankful, grateful hearts. And yet we so often fail to do that. Now, what does repentance mean? It simply means to turn from sin toward God, to turn away from what we're doing to him. And to do that because we see our sin and we see what we deserve and we know we should die. And when he doesn't take our life, but he lets us live, we should turn in utter gratitude to him. But men don't do that. They despise God's goodness. And before you start putting the blame somewhere else, we can be guilty of the same thing that is characteristic of an unregenerate but religious person. One commentator has said that almost everyone has, quote, a vague and undefined hope of impunity and a kind of feeling that this can't happen to me. We just have this feeling that everything's okay. And the Jews believed they were exempt from the judgment of God. And many people, most people believe that. Listen, most people in our world don't believe God's going to judge them. They don't believe that for a minute. And they just load up on God's goodness and God's providence, and they take in all the pleasure of life and all the love and the wonder of love and of children and parents and friends and a partner in life and the beauty and the fun and the pleasure and all of the delicacies of life that God gives, and they just take it all in, the beauty, the warmth, the emotions. And it's all mercy that they don't die every breath they take. But they never think about that. And that is why it is such an incredible sin to be unthankful, you see. That's why chapter 1, when it condemns the heathen, it condemns them for failing to glorify God, and neither were they, what? Thankful. We go right into a sin because we're so used to mercy that we figure we'll get it again. So the Jews, like the rest, assumed mercy and went on sinning. They assumed God's grace and went on sinning. They assumed God's kindness and goodness and patience and long-suffering and went right on sinning. And they just stomped all over God's goodness. But goodness despised leads to the end of goodness and ultimate judgment, verse 5. And it talks about a hard and impenitent heart piling up wrath to be revealed on the day of wrath, that special day when righteous judgment from God is revealed. The kind of people who are like this are people who don't see God's nature as loving and good and kind. They just see their own nature as deserving. well, I'm not so bad. I mean, they don't say, oh, God, thank you for another day of life. Thank you for a partner that I love. Thank you for what you've done. Thank you for not taking my life and slaying me in my sin. They just take it all for granted, and they get the idea that they're just getting what they deserve. They're not half bad anyway. And there is a sick cult that has arisen in contemporary evangelical Christianity that is built around self. And people talk about self-image and self-esteem and self-worth and self-value, and it is nothing but humanistic worldliness. You have no worth or value as a self, as a corrupt sinner. And the whole idea of that concept has taken evangelicalism and twisted it from a God-centered perspective to a man-centered perspective. And salvation and Christianity is all seen from the viewpoint of what can it do for me? And sin is always seen as to how it affects man, not how it affects God. We are selfists, indulging ourselves in God's mercy. And this is a horrifying error. The only reason you haven't breathed one breath, or I even breathe one more breath, is because God is merciful. And if I forget that and trade on that mercy, such ingratitude is so severe. Now, I want to speak to this issue because it opens up one of the great truths of Scripture, and I want to give you a little Scripture lesson that'll help you fill out your theology at this point. Now, think with me now. Very important. People see God as unjust. You know, if something comes into your life, your husband dies, your wife dies, your kids are injured, somebody you know gets a disease, your thought is, well, God, that's not fair, right? How could you do that, God? And you have to work your way through those kind of thoughts. But you know what that is? That's your rotten old sin principle operating. I mean, how can you do that, God? I mean, how can I be without a job? Or how can I have all these kind of problems? Or why me? It's not fair. And so you tend to question God's love, and you tend to question God's actions. And it's an incredible turnaround, because God is so merciful and so kind. And yet men despise that very kindness. And when something goes askew in their life, they begin to accuse God of being unfair or unjust. How incredible! Bow with me in prayer. Father, thank you again tonight for teaching us through your word. Thank you for not giving us what we deserve. Thank you for your goodness, forbearance, long-suffering. For your glory, in Christ's name, amen.
7: You're listening to Grace to You, the Bible teaching ministry of John MacArthur. John's current series is called Without Excuse. Well, the notion of guilt that John talked about today, to call guilt an unpopular concept, is a massive understatement. The world says guilt isn't healthy, that there's really no reason to feel guilty about anything you think or say or do. But while that kind of thinking is dangerous, there's an even bigger concern that John had about it. Let's hear what he said about that some years ago.
16: Yeah, what happens is the pop culture spills into the church. If there's a campaign to make life guiltless, if there's a campaign to divest people of accountability and responsibility, if there's an effort, for example, in one book to blame parents for the way their children turned out, that's a book titled Toxic Parents, and the premise is whatever you are and whatever your failings, they're not your fault, your parents were toxic. If that's the way the world thinks, if that's what's being taught in schools, if that's what's being propagated through the media, guess what? It spills into the church. And then what you have is severe problems on two fronts. If non-believers don't accept responsibility for their own sin, they cut themselves off from the need for a Savior. And so they cut themselves off from the only hope they have of forgiveness and salvation. And in the church, if believers don't take their sin seriously, accept full responsibility for their transgressions and iniquities, then they go on in an unsanctified way. So you have an unsanctified culture with no interest in repentance and salvation, and you have an unsanctified church that can't really live in a holy way and make the gospel attractive. It's a bad situation. I want to tell you about a book called The Vanishing Conscience. And that's in a sense, the problem. The problem is people don't pay any attention to their conscience, which is given them by God to accuse them or excuse them for their sins. This book is designed to help you take sin seriously. It arms you for battle against sin on all fronts. It begins by asking questions like, what is the conscience and whatever happened to sin?
7: Yes, it does. And friend, this book shatters the myth that guilt is harmful, and it gives a biblical perspective on the issue of self-esteem. It's one of John's most important books. 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And be here tomorrow when John MacArthur shows you why you and I and everyone else deserve God's judgment and how you can escape from it. 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
24: This side of eternity, you're not going to know what it is you've done, but I guarantee you, I know, because this is biblical. Again, we're going to have people running up to us on the other side saying, you know, you don't know this, but you did this for me. And that's the holy work that we're doing. The bond between Christians and Jews, saying, you know what? We're going to make sure these Jewish, beautiful souls in Ukraine know that there's a God who still loves them.
25: Amen.
24: There's people in America, Christians, who are reaching out and saying, we want you to have hope and a life renewed.
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26: Welcome to this special Bless Israel program titled Aliyah, Fulfilling Biblical Prophecy in the Midst of War and Antisemitism, brought to you by the International Fellowship of Christians and Jews. Yonah and Mikhail Benichou and their four children lived in Marseille, France, a loving Jewish family who experienced firsthand the vile hatred of antisemitism just for being Jewish. This is their story.
27: The Jewish atmosphere in France and the treatment of Jewish families was deteriorating. Yona explained that people usually think of antisemitism against Jews as something dark and violent, but antisemitism is also expressed in much more devious ways. Yona describes the fear of walking around the streets in Marseille.
28: We felt threatened if we walked around, and so we tried to hide our Jewish appearance when we were outside because of the antisemitism and harassment of Jews. The feeling we got from the French government was that we have to worry about ourselves and no one will protect us or fight for us.
27: Yona and Mikhail and their family would not go out to the streets unless they really had to in order to get from place to place. Mikhail said to me,
29: since October 7, the situation is deteriorating. The danger is even greater. There are more and more Muslims in the city and the Jewish community feels unprotected. They look at us all the time and make comments like, they are still here? Why is they still here? They need to go.
27: Yona described a scene that troubled me.
28: 2 weeks ago, two Arabs spat at me in the street. Michael and I and our four children were walking down a street, and we were in the area near the rugby stadium. The rugby game had just ended, and there was a large crowd starting to come out of the stadium. A group of people saw us and started spitting in our direction. I was in shock from what happened. I didn't know how to react. So many people saw what happened, and no one even